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8: Greetings, one and all. I am Eugene Meltzner.
9: And I'm Bernard Walton. 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
9: What?
8: That's right. You see, today we're going to examine the subject of compression.
9: Eugene.
8: Perhaps it's best to start with the dictionary meaning.
9: Eugene.
8: Compression is the process by which the working substance in a heat engine is made more compact.
9: Eugene.
8: It is also the engine cycle during which this process occurs.
9: Eugene.
8: What is it, Mr. Walton? We're on the air.
9: Today's show is not about compression.
8: It isn't?
9: No, it's about compassion.
8: Compassion?
9: That's right.
8: But I don't have anything prepared for... I didn't read about... Oh, my. Oh, this is very embarrassing. I thought... I was certain I heard correctly. And now I've... On television, no less.
9: Now, if you're feeling sorry for Eugene right now, that's part of compassion. And that's also what we're going to talk about here on BTV, so stick around.
10: Coming through!
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10: Welcome back to BTV. Hey, Bernard.
9: Yeah, hey yourself. So what is compassion anyway? Is it just feeling sorry for someone like we did for Eugene, or is it more? And why is it important for us to have and to practice?
8: I have it now. I'm all prepared. Compassion is a sympathetic consciousness of others' distress together with a desire to alleviate it.
9: Meaning?
8: Feeling sorry for someone.
9: We know, Eugene. We covered that already.
8: You did? But I thought I could help you, and now I didn't know that you... Oh, my!
9: Now, people have thought about compassion for a long time. In fact, in the 1600s, a famous playwright named William Shakespeare had this to say on the subject.
13: The quality of mercy is not strained. It droppeth as the gentle rain from heaven upon the place beneath. It is twice blessed. It blesseth him that gives and him that takes. It is enthroned in the hearts of kings. It is an attribute to God himself. And earthly power doth then show likest gods when mercy seasons justice.
9: Now you probably noticed that he used the word mercy, which is another part of compassion. You also probably noticed that it was hard to understand just about everything else he said. William Shakespeare wasn't the clearest guy in the world.
13: Wilt thou pluck out mine beard and blow it in my

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3: Early hard day's work, Marty was so exhausted he fell asleep in mid-prayer.
4: Now I lay me down to...
3: While he was sleeping, a voice said to him,
5: Marty, Marty, look out your window tomorrow, and you shall see me.
3: The voice faded, and Marty jerked awake.
4: Was that you, Lord? Lord? Must have been a dream, but it seems so real. Look out my window, huh? That's silly. You're a silly man, Marty. Go back to sleep.
3: Marty snuggled under the covers and soon returned to Slumberland. But next morning, he couldn't get the voice out of his mind.
4: Maybe it was real.
3: And he set about his daily tasks, looking frequently out the window, just in case.
4: What's the matter with looking? Looking hurts nothing. Well, I'm gonna miss the Lord if he should walk down my street. Give me a break.
3: It was a cold, snowy day, and as morning wore on, Marty saw the usual passers-by and people from the neighborhood, including an old soldier named Stephen who lived in a basement across the street. Marty knew Stephen traded his room for small chores.
4: Looks like he's gonna shovel the snow off the walk. Good, it needs it.
3: But Stephen only shoveled two scoops full of snow when Marty saw him stop and lean against the wall, too weak to continue. Marty felt sorry for the old soldier and called to him from his shop door.
4: Stephen, what are you doing? Come in here and warm yourself.
3: Filling two mugs with hot tea, Marty handed one to Stephen along with some crackers and cheese. Stephen devoured them hungrily.
4: Hey, slow down, Stephen. You want to make yourself sick?
6: Sorry, I haven't eaten in a while.
4: Well, there's plenty more. Take your time.
6: Thank you, Marty.
3: He took another bite and noticed Marty looking out the window.
6: Are you waiting for someone?
4: Sort of.
3: Marty sheepishly revealed his dream from the night before and told Stephen that, as silly as it seems, he's waiting for the Lord.
6: Well, I don't think it's silly at all. You go right on a-looking.
3: And with that, Stephen downed the tea in his mug, then left to continue his work, refreshed and invigorated.
4: Goodbye, Stephen!
6: Goodbye, Marty!
4: Well, at least he agrees with me. Of course, he also talks to his shovel, but hey, support is support.
7: We interrupt this story about compassion to bring you a great act of compassion.
8: Mercy! Mercy! Have mercy on a blind beggar!
9: Oh, quiet, Bartimaeus. The master doesn't have time for the likes of you.
8: Jesus, son of David! Have mercy on me! Mercy! Son of David, mercy!
10: Bring him here.
9: Well, what do you know? Buck up, Bartimaeus, old boy. The master wants to see you. Come on. Ah, here he is, Master, Bartimaeus the beggar.
8: Have mercy on me, son of David.
11: What do you want me to do for you?
8: My sight, Master. I want my sight.
11: Go your way. Your faith has made you whole.
8: Oh, I can see. I can see. I can see. Oh, thank you, Jesus. Thank you. Oh, thank you. Yes, I can see. I can see.
7: We now return you to your regularly scheduled programming.
12: And now it's time for...
13: Who's Got Compassion?
12: Yes, it's Who's Got Compassion, the game show where contestants pit their knowledge against one another for fabulous prizes, all to answer the question...
13: Who's Got Compassion?
12: Our contestants this time are a young man from Maple Avenue, Sam.
14: Hi.
12: And three-time returning champion, Courtney. Yeah!
14: Hi.
12: And now here's the host of Who's Got Compassion, the one, the only, Dale Martwinkle.
15: Thank you, and thank you, Dan Perdue.
12: You're welcome, Dale.
15: Welcome to the show, everyone. For those of you who may...

0: not know how we play our game, I'm going to give the contestants a series of one or two word clues about famous incidents of compassion. From those clues, they have to tell me the name of the incident, the story behind the incident, and most important, the person or persons in the story who's got compassion. Contestants, do you understand the rules?
1: We sure do.
2: Sure do.
0: Then let's get started. Here are your first set of clues. The Bible, Old Testament, river, bulrushes, basket. Yes, Courtney?
1: Baby Moses?
0: Right. And the story?
1: The children of Israel lived for many years in the land of Egypt. The Pharaoh didn't like the fact that the Hebrews had become such a large nation, so he ordered that they be made slaves.
3: Oh!
1: Then he commanded that all newborn Hebrew boys be thrown into the Nile River.
3: No!
1: But baby Moses' mother made a basket from bulrushes, waterproofed it with tar, then put Moses in it and put it in the river. One of Pharaoh's daughters saw the basket and sent a servant to fetch it. When she opened it, there was the baby. She was filled with love and took him to the palace to live as her own child.
0: So who's got compassion?
1: Pharaoh's daughter.
0: You're absolutely right. Okay, contestants, here's your next set of clues. The Bible. Yes, Sam?
1: The Good Samaritan?
0: Oh, no. I'm sorry, Sam. Although that is a very good example of compassion, it's just not the one we're looking for here.
1: Rats.
0: Let's continue on with the clues. Old Testament. A king. Yes, Sam?
1: King Saul and David? You know, when David saved his life in the cave?
0: No, sorry, Sam. That's also not what we're looking for.
1: Double rats.
0: Okay, so far we have the Bible, Old Testament, and a king. Here are the rest of the clues. Friendship, crippled, son. Yes, Courtney?
1: Is it Mephibosheth?
0: That's right!
4: Who?
1: Mephibosheth.
4: Oh!
1: See, when the shepherd David became king, the first thing he did was defeat his enemies. Then he wondered if there was anyone still living from Saul's family.
5: I wonder if there's anyone still living from Saul's family.
1: He found out that Jonathan, Saul's son and David's best friend, had a son named Mephibosheth.
4: Who?
1: Mephibosheth.
4: Oh.
1: Who was still alive, but crippled in both feet. David sent for him and gave him all the lands and property that belonged to Jonathan and Saul.
5: I hereby grant all the lands and property that belong to Jonathan and Saul back to
1: Who?
4: Mephibosheth!
1: Oh. And from then on, he lived in the palace and ate at the king's table.
0: So, who's got compassion?
1: King David!
0: Right again!
1: Triple rat!
6: And now, back to Bernard's story about compassion.
7: Marty sat back down to work, still looking out the window periodically, hoping to see the Savior pass by. After a while, he saw a woman stop at the wall across the street. She was a stranger, poorly dressed and carrying a baby in her arms. She stood with her back to the icy wind, trying to shield her baby from the cold. Marty bounded out of his door and ran over to her.
8: Hey, you lady!
9: Sir?
8: Why are you standing out here with your baby in the cold? Come inside, for goodness sake!
7: They all went back inside Marty's shop, where he sat the young woman down by the stove.
8: You get warm while I get some food ready for you and the baby.
9: Oh, thank you, kind sir. We haven't eaten since yesterday.
7: Marty brought out some soup for the woman and porridge for the baby.
8: Yes, dig in!
9: Oh, but my baby.
8: Don't worry, I'll feed him. I know how to handle babies. I've had kids of my own. Although they never write a call now. They're all big doctors and lawyers. And do they have time for the old man? But I'm rambling. You go ahead and eat.
7: The woman thanked God and then ate as Marty tended the baby.
8: You mind if I ask you a question?
9: Go ahead.
8: Why are you wearing summer clothes in the dead of winter? Don't you have anything warmer?
9: No, I don't. I had to pawn my coat for $5 last week.
7: Marty handed her the baby, then went to his closet and brought back an old cloak.
8: Here,
7: he said, handing it to the woman.
8: Wrap the baby in this. It'll keep him warm.
7: Marty then fished in his pocket and pulled out a $5 bill.
9: Oh, no, sir, I couldn't.
8: Yes, you can. Don't be ridiculous. What are you going to do, walk around until you freeze to death? Take it. Get your coat out of Hawk.
7: The woman stared at the gifts in shock, then burst into tears.
2: God bless you, sir. God bless you.
7: That said, she took the cloak and money, picked up the baby, and left.
8: Guess she's not one for long goodbyes.
9: Oh, and goodbye.
6: We interrupt Bernard's story about compassion again to bring you this word from, Bernard.
7: Okay, so far we've heard some great examples explaining what compassion is.
10: Thinkest thou those examples were better than mine? A pox upon thee for a knave!
7: Yes, but they still don't answer the questions of just why compassion is so important and why we should practice it. We'll talk about that when BTV comes back right after this.
10: Fie on thee, cuckold!
7: Oh, be quiet.
6: Swoons.
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15: And now it's time for Did You Know?
1: Did you know that in the Bible there are several words used to describe compassion and mercy, including kindness, loving kindness, goodness, grace, favor, pity, and steadfast love?
16: No, but did you know that one meaning of the Greek word for compassion is to be moved down to the pit of your stomach? Sort of like having a gut feeling.
15: Well, you know it now, and don't you forget it!
7: We know that many great people practice compassion. That means it must be important, but why? Why should we practice compassion?
0: Let's move on to the third set of clues. These will be a little bit harder.
16: Harder?
0: Ancient Rome. A slave. A thorn. A lame paw. Friendship. Yes, Courtney.
1: Is it Androcles and the Lion?
0: Yes, and the story.
1: Androcles was a slave in Rome who ran away and hid in a cave. One day, a lion came into the cave. Androcles thought the lion would eat it. But instead, the lion limped as he walked. Androcles looked at the lion's paw and found a thorn in it. He removed the thorn, and the two became great friends. But one day, while the lion was out hunting, soldiers came to the cave and found Androcles.
17: Oi! Here he is!
1: They took him back to be torn apart by a wild beast in the arena. When they opened the arena doors, who should run in but the lion? He had been captured too! They rushed together, full of happiness at being reunited. Androcles hugged the lion, and the lion licked Androcles. And they were both spared from death.
0: So, who's got compassion?
1: Androcles and the Lion!
0: You're absolutely right!
7: That's one reason why we should have compassion. If we expect it from others, we have to give it ourselves. It's called the Golden Rule.
4: Do unto others as you would have others do unto you.
7: But is that the only reason to practice compassion, so that we can get something out of it? No, there's a much deeper and greater reason. And that reason is...
6: We interrupt Bernard's explanation about compassion to bring you the conclusion of his story about compassion.
7: Once the young woman and her baby left, Marty got back to work, glancing frequently out the window in hopes that Jesus would pass by. Soon he saw an old woman walking home from the market, pulling behind her a small wagon of groceries. In the wagon was a sack of apples.
8: Now where did she get apples in the dead of winter?
7: The woman stopped momentarily to tie her shoe, and when she did, a boy in a tattered cap sneaked up behind her, snatched an apple out of the bag, and tried to sneak away.
8: Uh-oh, I see a bad moon arising.
7: But before he could, the woman grabbed his sleeve.
8: I knew it!
7: The boy tried to escape, but the woman held on to him and knocked his cap off his head, grabbing a handful of hair in the process. Marty bolted out of his shop and ran up to the woman and the boy.
8: Hold it! Stop it! Woman, learn to forgive! Can't you both just get along?
18: I'll make him think get along! Steal from me, will you? Call the police!
12: No, please don't arrest me! I'm the only provider for my mother and sister. Without me, they'll starve.
18: Well, that serves you and them right. You ought to be whipped for what you've done.
12: No!
8: Woman, that's the way we do things. But that's not the way God does them. If he should be whipped for stealing an apple, what should be done to us for our sins?
7: The woman took a step back as Marty continued.
8: God wants us to forgive or else we won't be forgiven. That means everyone, a thoughtless youngster most of all.
7: There was a long pause. Finally, the woman shook her head and sighed.
18: I know what you say is right and true, but youngsters are terribly spoiled these days.
8: Then we old ones have to show them better, huh?
18: Well, yes, I suppose, of course. Don't fret, child. All is forgiven.
7: She patted him on the shoulder, then started off, pulling her wagon behind her. Suddenly, the boy ran after her.
12: Wait!
7: The woman stopped.
18: Yes?
12: I'm going that way. May I pull the wagon for you?
18: Well, that would be very nice, young man. Thank you.
7: Marty watched them go, then sighed.
8: I'm getting too old for this stuff.
7: He went back to his shop, but by now the light had gone and he couldn't see well enough to continue. So he ate dinner, got into bed, read his Bible, and prayed.
8: Me again, Lord. Sorry I was so silly today for believing in a dream that I would see you and everything. You know, I'm an old man, and sometimes we hope when we should know better. Still, it would have been nice to... Well, you know, not that I'm complaining. Anyway, amen.
7: Soon he fell asleep. While he was sleeping, the voice again came to him.
19: Marty. Marty.
7: But this time, Marty answered.
8: Lord, is that you?
19: Marty.
8: I looked for you all day, Lord, but you never came. Not that I'm complaining, but what gives?
19: Martin, don't you know me? It is I.
7: Suddenly, out of the darkness stepped old Stephen, who smiled, then vanished.
20: It is I.
7: And out of the darkness stepped the young mother and her child. The mother smiled, the baby laughed. Then they too vanished.
20: It is I.
7: Once again, out of the darkness stepped the old woman and the boy, who both smiled and then vanished.
20: It is I.
7: Marty looked confused.
8: Pardon me, Lord, I'm sorry, but I don't get it.
19: Marty, I was hungry and you gave me food. I was thirsty and you gave me drink. I was a stranger and you took me in, naked, and you clothed me. Inasmuch as you did this unto the least of these, my brothers,

0: Did you catch it? It was right there at the end. The best reason of all for us to practice compassion. In fact, Shakespeare said it at the end of his speech.
1: I didst?
2: Yes.
1: Huh? Knew it well, did I, and well spoken twas. Just what didst I say?
0: That mercy is an attribute to God himself. An earthly power doth then show like as God's when mercy seasons justice.
1: Oh, yes, yes, of course, but what dost it mean? The clearest man in the world I am not, as thou well knowest.
0: It simply means that when we practice compassion, it brings us closer to God. In fact, we're showing it to Jesus himself, which is only fitting since he showed us the greatest act of compassion in history, John 3:16. For God so loved the world, he gave his only begotten Son, that whoever would believe in him should not perish, but have eternal life.
3: Now that's a great reason.
0: It certainly is. Well, that's all the time we have for today. If you'll excuse me, I need to go practice some compassion. See you next time on BTV.
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5: In Galatians 5, verse 14, the Apostle Paul writes that the whole Old Testament law is fulfilled in one simple phrase, "You shall love your neighbor as yourself." 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

0: Live Big with Dr. Derek Greer, Senior Pastor of Grace Church in Dumfries, Virginia, where we are reaching the lost, empowering the hurting, assimilating the lonely, and leading our generation for Christ. 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We serve a big God and believe that His Word calls for us to live big. So our hope is that this broadcast inspires you to live the big, full life that God has for you. Here's Dr. Greer.
1: Open their ears so they hear exactly what the Spirit of the Lord is saying to them. We give you all the honor in advance. And the church says, amen. Amen. Now the Lord said to Samuel, how long will you mourn for Saul? This is really important. We have to handle grief with tremendous respect as well as caution. Grief is a lot like the ocean. It comes in waves, but if you go in too deep, it will drown you and feel absolutely no remorse. How long, God said to Samuel, are you going to stay stuck? How long are you going to cry over people that aren't crying over you? The past is a little bit like a voicemail you already heard. It never has anything new to say. How long, seeing I have rejected him from reigning over Israel? Church, you will not find the right person hanging out with the wrong person. It's a little bit off subject, but there'll always be something wrong with you to a person that's not right for you. But back to the text. He said, Samuel, dry your eyes, cut it out, fill your horn with oil. This was the consecrated, sweet-smelling, sacred oil. And in other words, he was saying to Samuel, wash your face, put on some cologne, and walk on. We can't let yesterday take up too much of today. He said, fill your horn and go. There's a time to stay, but you also better know when it's time to go. You know, like Samuel, we all get down in the dumps sometimes. Am I the only one? But if you stay there too long, everything in your life is going to start smelling like garbage. So make sure you're walking through the valley of the shadow. Make sure you're walking through the dumps and you don't pitch a tent. He said, I'm sending you to Jesse the Bethlehemite. Letting go of the old, Samuel loved Saul. Samuel anointed Saul. They had a very near and dear relationship, but letting go of the old is what sets you up for the new. And sometimes a simple hello to someone you don't know yet, it changed your whole life. God said, for I have provided myself a king. Last time y'all picked. Last time y'all pressed this issue, y'all wanted a king. So you picked the time and the person of my choice was not born yet. So I had to give you somebody. But this time I have provided myself a king among his sons. This is important. God always has a ram in the bush. When it's too hard to bear, look up. Because like Abraham on the mount, just right close to you, there's an alternative. And sometimes, you know, we can't see our way out. God, how is this thing going to come to pass? But somewhere near you, God has provision. And all he said to Abraham was, look up. And then he saw that ram right beside him. Then Samuel said, how can I go safely, in effect? If Saul hears it, he will kill me. Why was Samuel crying over someone who would kill him for obeying God? You know, we're all just a little bit self-destructive sometimes. We're all just a little bit crazy sometimes. I had to tell someone yesterday, relax, we're all crazy. It's not a competition. But some of us are trying to outdo each other with our craziness. We can all go there. But we have to learn to pull back. But the Lord said, take a heifer with you. Watch it. And say, I have come to sacrifice to the Lord. Concealment of a good purpose for a good purpose is sometimes justifiable. But if you're always hiding stuff, if you're always telling half-truth, that's another thing altogether. You know, trust is a very, very, very fragile thing. Easy to break, easy to lose, and one of the hardest things to ever get back if you lose it. So make sure your words are not only sweet, but honest. Then invite Jesse to the sacrifice, and I will show you what you shall do. This is my problem with God. I don't know if it's your problem with God, but this is my problem with God. He never tells me the whole thing up front. Anyone ever, you know? It's only after I take the first step that he'll tell me the next step. And he's kind of God-like that. And I tried to talk him out of it. I tried to negotiate with him. I tried to convince him that this is not the best way. But after over 30 years, he still has not listened. And he probably never will. He said, I will show you what you shall do. You shall anoint for me the one I name to you. Now, here's the problem with us. We anoint people in our lives God is not named. A lot of them, God don't even know their name. God's only obligated, this is important, to help us in relationships he's a part of. But we trying to get God to fix all this broken stuff that he's already condemned, he already called an abomination, and you trying to get God to bless that which God has cursed. Good luck with that. So Samuel did what the Lord said and went to Bethlehem, and the elders of the town trembled at his coming. It was a little bit odd for Samuel to come to this little old town just a little bit outside of Jerusalem. And, you know, it's just a few people and nothing special about it. So people thought, you know what, there must be a problem if someone of Samuel's stature is coming out to check on us and to see us. So they asked the question, Samuel, do you come peaceably? Now, Samuel was a bad boy. He had just cut up King Agag into pieces. He didn't just cut his neck off. He cut the king into pieces. So you can understand why everybody in the town was just a little bit concerned about Samuel coming to their town. But Samuel replies and he said, peaceably, I have come to sacrifice to the Lord. And there are some people that you really want on your team. You know, I may not care what every Christian says, but I do care what my pastor says. I may not care what every woman says, but I do care about what my wife says. And God places certain authorities in our lives to check us before we go out of bounds. And we have to learn to listen to those special people with track records in our lives at important and crucial times. Now, a lot of us have the mentality, I ain't gonna let nobody tell me nothing. That's why you keep going that same circle. That's why you're in the same mess you're in. Before I make a major decision, I check in with my major authorities. Sometimes we might even disagree, but I will check in and I'll pray through. And the only way I will go against is if I have clearly heard God. But I do that with fear and trembling because God puts people in my life because he loves me. The Bible said he sets the lonely in families and he sets over us shepherds and people we're accountable to, and he gives them wisdom and he lets them see into our souls things we can't see. So for that reason, I'm inclined to listen when those who care say something to me important in my life. So Samuel shows up and Everyone's ears are perked up, and at first they're nervous. He calms them. But then he gives a command. He says, sanctify yourselves. Which simply means you guys need to go and wash yourselves and abstain from anything that might disqualify yourself or them before the Lord. And, you know, just a little extra effort before God could go a long, long way. You know, stick with your Bible challenge. Even if every now and then you get behind, even if you miss a couple days, stick with it. That little extra effort, just 10% extra effort makes 100% of difference. But keep at it. He said, well, sanctify yourselves and come with me to the sacrifice. Then he consecrated Jesse and his sons, and he invited them to the sacrifice. And if you're reading this for the first time, now, you understand that Samuel's trying to hide the fact that he's about to anoint a new king. And you probably say, well, how would Samuel singling out this family keep hidden the fact that he has some other things going on? But it really was not unusual for a priest or a person of Samuel's stature, when they come to the town, they typically would visit the principal family of the village. And probably Jesse was the village sheik, if you will, of that time. And his sons would have been expected to carry out Samuel's sacrifice. So him speaking to that family was not an issue. It didn't raise any red flags. And God's able to actually keep quiet on some level the things he was about to do. Verse 6. So it was when they came that he looked at Eliab, the oldest boy, and he said, surely the Lord's anointed is before him. You know, the guy was good looking. The guy was tall. The guy carried himself in a certain way. But wouldn't it be easier if people in life looked on the outside like they really are on the inside? Just wouldn't that make life a whole lot easier? I remember a wise man once saying, life is like a box of chocolates. You never know exactly what you're going to get. And that's often the way life is. That's why you have to pray. That's why you have to seek God, because things that look great on the outside are not always so great on the inside. But the Lord said to Samuel, do not look at his appearance or at his physical stature, because I have refused him. For the Lord does not see as man sees. For man looks at the outward appearance, but the Lord looks at the what?
2: Heart.
1: You know, when I was young, people would look at me and say, you don't look the way a pastor should look. You don't talk the way a pastor should. But what does that mean? I mean, you got to be old to be a pastor. You got to be missing one of your feet and you got to have a crooked eye to be a pastor. What does that say about your faith and what you think of the leaders in the house of God? I'm a little bit ahead of myself. God does not skimp when it comes to serving his people. God looks, see, that's why I don't like what I'm about to say. Don't apply this to me, okay? But God looks for the choicest vessels to serve his people. He's not looking. It was the unspotted sheep, the unblemished lamb that was used to sacrifice. But we have this blemished lamb mentality where we bring God to things crooked, things broken, and things busted, and we give it to him as worship. And then we think that you know, the leaders in the house also need to be busted and broken, and if they not limping, and if they got two eyes and a half working mind, that something got to be wrong, and there's something wrong with you to think that way about God and his house. So Jesse called Abinadab and made him pass before Samuel. So this is the second boy. And he said, neither has the Lord chosen this one. Sometimes you got to go through a few people before you get to the right one. Remember, if your plan A does not work, there's 25 more letters in the alphabet. And for me, I often need uppercase and lowercase, so about 50 more before sometimes I get it right. Then Jesse made Shammah pass by. It's the third time. And neither has the Lord chosen this one. Here's the deal. If you get knocked down three times, make sure you get up three times. God's the only one that always gets it right on the first time. But as for you and me, it might require a little bit of process. Samuel's a great prophet, but he wasn't even discerning enough to just go out and select with his natural eyes and his wisdom the right person. So how much more, those of us who are not prophets of the Lord, do we need God to show us who to connect to and who perhaps to avoid? But we're looking at the abs, the biceps. We're looking at the curves. Haven't paused one moment to pray. And that's how we end up with some of the jokers we end up with. We have to learn to do a little bit better. And Samuel said to Jesse, "The Lord has not chosen any of these." At this point, you start to think, you know what? Maybe I miss God. Maybe I didn't hear right, because I've just gone through three or four people and they're not the right one. Then Samuel said, actually, I skipped something. It said he went through seven of his sons. Seven. You can imagine missing seven times. And then it seems like there was no more. And Samuel's like, well, I know the Lord's not chosen these. And sometimes, particularly in when you're dating, you've gone through a few and you feel that biological clock ticking. And you feel like you're running out of time, and you make a decision that's going to last for the rest of your life just because you got a little bit impatient. But seven times, not the one. But again, sometimes you got to go through a few to find out. My wife was like a number 100. I'm serious. At 22, I'm like, Lord, not the one. I'm like, dang. 23, not the one. Dang. 28 years old. I know that's common now, but my time, it wasn't common. I had to wait till I was 28. And finally, you know, it's like, that's the one. I was like, good. Glad I waited. But patience is very, very, very important with the things of God. Then Samuel said, he said, hey, are all of your young men here? Am I missing something? What's going on? Then Jesse said, well, there remains yet the youngest kid. You see, one kid was so unlikely, they didn't even invite him to the meal. I need you to imagine what's going on here. I want you to imagine the Pope coming to your house for dinner. Samuel was the guy. He was the judge of Israel, the whole nation. He comes to dinner at your house, and your parents don't even call you in off the street for supper. All the other brothers and sisters, they find them. But when it comes to you, that joke, no, we're going to leave him. This is important. Nobody can keep from you what God has for you. It's important. Not even your relatives. And then watch the language here. New King James Version said, and there he is keeping the sheep, meaning they could see him in the distance, but didn't invite him. They ruled him out. Has anybody in this room ever been ruled out? You see, rejection doesn't always mean you're not good enough. That's not always what it means. It just means sometimes other people aren't smart enough to see all you have to offer. And Samuel said to Jesse, he said, send and bring him in. Watch this. For we will not sit down until he comes. Samuel had the runt, the black sheep of the litter, walk into a standing salute. God knows how to reverse a thing. The guy they wouldn't even invite in. Everybody is standing waiting for him to come. God will turn it around. He's that type of God. You see, you got to remember, when people leave you out, God has the final say. When people say you won't never be nothing, God has the final say. When people say you're not going anywhere, God has the final say. When people look down on you, God has the final say. When people leave you out, God has the final say. When people say you're good for nothing, you're useless, you are nobody, you ain't ever going to make it, God has the final say. And in this situation, God, sure enough, did. Verse 12. So he sent reluctantly. How many of y'all got some family like that? That you're not so sure you want them at the Thanksgiving table. They brought him in. But now he was different. He didn't look like the other boys. The Bible says he was ruddy, meaning he had red hair. Red hair is not common in the Middle East. Red hair, to some, was a bad omen. So on the surface, he had some physical limitations as far as the culture might have been concerned. But even though he had this red hair, it was uncommon, he had bright eyes, kind of unusually colored. I could identify with that one just a little bit. But then on top of that, it says he was good looking. God's not against good looks or not so good looks. The issue is the inequalities of the heart. That's what God weighs, and that's really what he's looking at. You know, David was a tremendous warrior, great fighter, but his real gift, his real talent, the thing that made him special was his tenderness of heart. Never be so ugly that all you have is a pretty face. And the Lord said, arise, that's the man. Anoint him, for he is the one. This helps me, because it's not always up to what people see in you. It's what God sees in you that makes the difference. You see, if the places we would dig for gold, or should dig for gold, were obvious on the surface, everybody would be a millionaire. But some of the greatest things are found in unlikely places. And that's why you can't just live by the eye and the ear. You have to listen in your heart to help God help you uncover who people really are, often who you really are. Verse 13, and we're finished for the morning. Then Samuel took the horn of oil and anointed him in the midst of his brothers. Again, poetic justice here. God really knows how to turn things around and do things in a way that kind of snubs its nose at human convention. So again, before the very people that didn't even invite him, God anoints him. And then it says, and the Spirit of the Lord came upon David. You see, this is the real difference maker. I'd rather an ounce of anointing over a ton of talent any day. It said, the Spirit of the Lord came upon David from that day forward. You can take my health. You can take my friends. Take all the money I have. But please don't take God's Spirit from me. The difference maker was the anointing of the Holy Spirit. If God is all you have, I learned this. I'm not just preaching something clever at you. If God is all you have enough.
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18: And this is again from the book of Proverbs, Proverbs 23, verse 7. And it is a profound concept that your mind controls your life. Through the mind comes the thoughts that direct the things you do. And so how important it is to guard your mind. We're going to talk about this as we open our Bibles today and again on Monday and talk about the importance of your mental self, the importance of your mind and how you think. Friends, we're getting down to the very last couple of days of the month of August, which means I only have two more days, today and Monday, to tell you about this book that we have written that we want you to have. It will get into your mind. You will find you're getting wrapped up in these truths, because this book is called God's Heart for Israel. And in a day when the Jewish people and the nation of Israel are taking big hits from people all over the world, including from our own country, it's really important for us to know what the Bible says about God and Israel and us. What should our attitude be toward this nation? I know some people like to write this off and say, the Israel of the Bible is not the Israel of today. But in my estimation, that is nonsense, and it doesn't make any sense at all. Israel is God's nation. It has always been, it will continue to be, and the Bible says that God blesses those who bless Israel, and He curses those who curse Israel. History will demonstrate that God told the truth about that. I want to make sure we stay on the right side of God and the right side of Israel. I've written all about it in this book. It's over 100 pages, beautifully designed in a gift book, and it's yours for the asking when you send a gift of any size to Turning Point today. Thank you for your investment. And now let's begin this two-part message called You Are Not What You Think You Are, But What You Think You Are. Ever have somebody come up to you when you look like you're in deep thought and say to you, what are you thinking about? Happens often between a husband and wife. Don asked me that once in a while. What are you thinking about? And while that is a casual question, it's a very important question, isn't it? What do you think? James Allen has been called a literary man of mystery, but little is known about him. He never achieved fame or fortune. He died at the age of 48, wrote 19 or 20 books, most of which nobody's ever heard of. Yet he wrote one book, one little tiny volume that was discovered after his death. It was the second book that he had ever written, and perhaps the one which he himself felt that it wasn't very good. And that little book that was discovered from the writings of James Allen has sold millions of copies. And it has influenced countless number of lives. Let me tell you a little bit about him. He was born in England. His father was grappling with a failing business and was almost bankrupt. He traveled to America searching for a new job, and instead he was waylaid, robbed, and murdered. And back in England, the family's ensuing financial crisis forced young James Allen to drop out of school at the age of 15 and get a job. He became a personal assistant in the world of British manufacturers, and he worked at that profession until 1902, and then at the age of 38, one day he just walked in and he quit and walked.

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3: Furrows of our mind. To quote Allen again, a person's mind may be likened to a garden which may be intelligently cultivated or allowed to run wild, but whether cultivated or neglected, it must and will bring forth fruit. If the useful seeds are not put into the garden, an abundance of useless seeds will fall upon it and will continue to produce their fruit. This is a particular application of the proverb that says in Galatians 6:7, whatsoever a man sows, that shall he also reap. Proverbs 23:7 teaches us that what we think is what we become. And while this is an important principle of the Word of God, I need to tell you, it's also been used to build the case for many unscriptural ideas. The positive mental attitude industry has used this verse in almost all of its literature. Maybe you've heard it something like this: whatever your mind can conceive and your heart can believe, you can achieve. Or maybe you've heard it this way: think your way to success. Many other such ideas. But this is not what the proverb is teaching. We do not have the power to think things into existence, no matter what anyone says. This view of thinking is ungodly humanism. But to understand that our thoughts are powerful is not humanistic at all. It is very, very biblical. The Bible teaches us that our thoughts are important and that we cannot change our lives unless we change our thoughts. What we do with our thinking determines what we become. We are not what we think we are, but what we think we are. An anonymous author explained this concept in these terms. He says, whatever you hold in your mind will tend to occur in your life. If you continue to believe as you have always believed, you will continue to act as you have always acted. And if you continue to act as you have always acted, you will continue to get what you have always gotten. If you want different results in your life or in your work, all you have to do is change your mind. Now, this is borne out a lot of times in Scripture, and I want to just use one illustration about a man whose story is told in the book of 1 Kings. We all know this man. His name is Elijah. If you were to chart the life of Elijah, the highest point on your chart would be his victory on Mount Carmel over the prophets of Baal, when he mocked the gods of the ungodly prophets. And then after he had won a tremendous victory and the fire of God came down and licked up his sacrifice, we're told that Elijah went and slew all the prophets of Baal. There could not have been a more wonderful, victorious moment against ungodliness than there was that night. Take it in the Old Testament context as you will. That was the mountaintop experience for Elijah. How many of you know that quite often after a mountaintop experience, you have one that's just exactly the opposite? The height of the mountain sometimes says often determines the depth of the valley. And the next time we look in on Elijah, he's gone from the mountaintop to the valley. In fact, the queen went to see Ahab, the king, and when King Ahab told Jezebel what Elijah had done to all her favorite clergymen, she was furious. And the Bible says she brought everything to power that she as a queen could bring, and she chased Elijah. And Elijah, in a moment's time, went from exhilaration to depression. In fact, I don't have time to take you to that scripture, but let me give you some expressions out of the dialogue that Elijah had with God. He's running from this woman, just one lone woman, after him. And he says he felt worthless. He said, I'm no better than my ancestors. He felt hopeless. He ran for his life. He felt isolated. I am the only prophet left, he said. And he was unable to cope. I've had enough. In fact, he actually told the Lord, if it's all right, just take my life. I'd like to die.

0: This is a prophet who just came down off the mountain. And the Bible says that after God provided some food and rest for his embattled prophet, he restructured his thoughts and gave him some life. He showed himself to Elijah. The Bible says, the Lord is about to pass by. He filled his future with hope because God would accompany him, encouraged Elijah to go back the way he came. He revealed that he was not isolated as he thought he was. In fact, God gave him some statistics. He said, I still have 7,000 prophets in Israel who have not bowed the knee to Baal. Elijah, you're not alone. And he infused Elijah's life with meaning. He gave him a mission for him to accomplish. Now, Elijah thought his problem was Jezebel. But there will always be problems like Jezebel in our lives. The real challenge for Elijah wasn't Jezebel. The real problem for Elijah was what was going on between his ears, in his mind. It is surprising, is it not, as we look around, how much we can observe about this principle. And it's very surprising to look into the Bible and to see how much the Bible has to say about the power of our minds and our thoughts. And the more we learn about the complexity of our minds that God has given us, the more we can understand why it's a priority in Scripture. In my study, I found a description of the human mind. I just cannot tell you how awesome this is. The human brain's 12 to 14 billion cells are only a shadow of its complexity. For each cell sends out thousands of connecting tendrils so that a single cell may be connected with 10,000 neighboring cells, each of which is constantly exchanging data impulses. These 12 to 14 billion brain cells times 10,000 connectors make the human mind an unparalleled computer. The mind's activity has been compared to 1,000 switchboards, each big enough to serve New York City, all running at full speed as they receive and send questions and orders. Put another way, there is more electronic equivalent in one human brain than in all the radio and television stations of the entire world put together. The human brain does not miss a thing. It's capable of giving and receiving the subtlest input, from imagining a universe in which time bends to creating the polyphonic texture of a Bach fugue or transmitting and receiving a message from God, a feat that no computer could ever accomplish. I want to take you to several passages of the New Testament that outline the priorities of this incredible mind that God has given to each one of us, and especially to each of us who are followers of Christ. First of all, I want to talk to you about the priority of a devoted mind. In Matthew 22:37, in response to a question, Jesus said, "You shall love the Lord your God with all your heart, with all your soul, and with all your mind." Now, most of us have a pretty good idea of what it means to love the Lord our God with all of our heart and with all of our soul. But how do you love God with your mind? What does it mean to love God with your mind? It means, first of all, to understand that the mind is important. That's a good beginning place. And I say that because during my years as a pastor, I have run into many individuals who have denigrated the importance of the mind by saying that we need to be guided by the Spirit and not by the mind. They have even postulated that we are at our best when we put our minds into neutral and let our emotions and our spirits take control. And so we have come up with this term, mindless Christianity, which describes an anti-intellectualism in much of evangelicalism and the total abdication of the mind in much of emotional Christianity. The Bible does not give us that option. In fact, one of the general principles for all of us who follow Christ is that we're to do everything to the glory of God. 1 Corinthians 10:31 says, "Whether you eat or drink or whatever you do, do all to the glory of God." We evangelicals characteristically pit our heart against our head. And we opt for the heart as being more spiritual than the head. We are like the Tin Woodman in The Wonderful Wizard of Oz, who chooses a heart rather than a head. If you know that wonderful story, you probably remember the dialogue that goes something like this: "Why didn't you walk around the hole?" asked the Tin Woodman. Well, I didn't know enough, replied the scarecrow. My head is stuffed with straw, you know, and that is why I'm going to Oz to ask him for some brains. Oh, I see, said the Tin Woodman, but after all, brains are not the best thing in the world. Have you any? Inquired the scarecrow. No, he said, my head is quite empty. But once I had brains and a heart also, so having tried them both, I should rather have a heart. All the same, said the scarecrow, I shall ask for brains instead of a heart, for a fool would not know what to do with a heart if he had one. I shall take the heart, said the Tin Woodman, for brains do not make one happy, and happiness is the best thing in the world. Many Christians have made the same choice as the Tin Woodman, exchanging their mind for their heart. And we know now how unbiblical such an exchange really is, for the Bible says we're to love the Lord our God with all our heart and with all of our soul and with all of our mind. This can only mean a determination to develop our thinking process to its fullest potential. We must learn how to love the Lord our God with all of our minds. But before we move on to the next thing, let me tell you about something I read from Benjamin Warfield, who was a great scholar who taught for 34 years at Princeton Seminary. He pleaded with his students never to exchange the mind for the heart or the heart for the mind. This is the greatest statement I've ever read about this controversy. He said, sometimes we hear it said that 10 minutes on your knees will give you a truer, deeper, more operative knowledge of God than 10 hours over your books. Why should you turn from God when you turn to your books, or feel that you must turn from your books in order to turn to God? Put your heart into your studies. Do not merely occupy your mind with them, but put your heart into them. They will bring you daily and hourly into the very presence of God. What a great instruction for students. The Bible says that when we study, we should put our heart into it. And when we worship, we should put our mind into it, that we should not play this game of the dichotomy which says it's the heart versus the mind. It's both. Listen again to the commandment. You shall love the Lord your God with all your heart and soul and mind. In other words, with all that you are, you're to love the Lord your God. That's the priority of a devoted mind. But then there's the priority of a dedicated mind. Did you ever read these verses from Philippians and Corinthians? Philippians 2:5, let this mind be in you, which was also in Christ Jesus. Or, who has known the mind of the Lord that he may instruct him, but we have the mind of Christ. To have the mind of Christ does not mean that we are infallible and we start playing God. To have the mind of Christ means to look at life through the Savior's point of view. Looking at life through his values and the desires in his mind. It means to think God's thoughts and not think as the world thinks. Now stop again and think with me about the power of your mind. The dizzying potential of the human mind reaches its apex in the possibility of possessing the mind of Christ through the ministry of the Holy Spirit. A possibility affirmed by Paul when he said, "We have the mind of Christ." No computer will ever be able to think God's thoughts, nor will any device ever be able to know the heart of God or do his works, but the mystery which resides between our ears has this capacity. It was created for this very purpose, to have the mind of Christ, a dedicated mind. What about the third one, the priority of a disciplined mind? 1 Peter 1:13. Therefore, gird up the loins of your mind and be sober and rest your hope fully upon the grace that is to be brought to you at the revelation of Jesus Christ. And 2 Corinthians 10:5 puts it this way, casting down arguments and every high thing that exalts itself against the knowledge of God, bring every thought into captivity to the obedience of Christ. The disciplined mind. First of all, 1 Peter says we're to gird up the loins of our minds. When soldiers would go to war, they would take their long flowing robes and tuck their robes into the belt that went around them so that the robe wouldn't get in the way of their ability to move quickly in the battle. And Peter uses that to give us a picture of how we're to deal with our minds. It all is about focus. We're to get rid of the extraneous things, the things that get in our way, and focus our minds. Be proactive about the use of your mind. Don't be just kind of mindless, just letting whatever happen. But remember, the screen of your mind is totally under your control, and there are choices you can make. And the Bible says you're to bring every thought into captivity unto Christ. That seems like an unreasonable and impossible task. But let us not be discouraged by the fact that it is a goal that is very high, but let it motivate us to say that as much as it's possible for me, I'm going to have a controlling interest in what crosses my mind. I'm not going to feed my mind with things that will be destructive to me or will not be positive or beneficial to me. Oswald Chambers wrote, "God will not make me think like Jesus. I have to do it by myself. I have to bring every thought into captivity to the obedience of Christ." Now, let me just stop for a moment and say, in this culture, when we are bombarded by so many impulses from so many different places, this is much more difficult than it's ever been in any culture in the history of the world. And it is not something that will happen naturally. It will take action on our part, discipline on our part. I don't know if you remember this. When I was growing up, this really dates me, but I remember when television kind of came along. My father was a pastor. My father was really concerned about TV, even though the one we had was so small, you had to be almost sitting right on top of it to see it, and it was all fuzzy. I remember that. Every time a commercial came on, especially if it was a beer commercial or a cigarette commercial, my father would get up and either turn the channel or turn the volume down. We didn't have remote controls back then. But as time went along and things got a little bit more relaxed, we who were the children, we became the remote controls. Dad would say, "Turn that off. Turn that off. Come on, turn it off." He didn't want that stuff going through our mind. He didn't want us to be impacted by the commercials that were on TV that he thought could be hurtful to us. Now, how many of you know we've come a long way from that? I mean, the commercials we got on TV right now are not fit for anybody to see, some of them, let alone children. I've always been impressed with my kids. We have them at our house a lot, and I never have talked to them about this, but they are so protective over what our grandchildren are allowed to watch on TV. And sometimes I'm watching a mystery or something and they'll come in and Don will say, "You gotta turn that off. We don't want kids to be watching mysteries at their age." That's kind of a picture of how we have to function with our minds, isn't it? We have to decide, you know, obviously the internet is a real big problem today. You'd be better off not to have the internet than to be brought into some of the filth that is available on the internet. You'd be better off, if that's an issue with you, just to disconnect it and say, "I don't need it."
1: And you know, this is really interesting to me that countries all over the world are now saying that their internet will not be available to children until the age of 16, one place to the age of 18. I can't think of anything that would do more good for the children of our world than for that to be true. Because the vast majority of the things that are on the internet are not productive for kids or for anybody. And they get these kids wrapped up and subjected to all of this. And it's, well, I just think it's a good thing to step back and say, wait a minute. While there are good things that can happen through the internet, and we're grateful for those things, we need to be more disciplined in managing the things that are hurting our families and hurting our children. We'll have more about right thinking when we get together on Monday. In the meantime, have a good weekend. Be sure to get to church and be an encouragement to somebody over the weekend. I'm David Jeremiah. Thankful to have you with us. Have a good day.
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12: With SRN News, I'm Keith Peters in Washington. President Trump will mark the 25th anniversary of the September 11th attacks at the Pentagon. The White House says Vice President J.D. Vance will attend the New York observance, while other Trump administration officials will be at the ceremony in Shanksville, Pennsylvania. This year marks a quarter century since the hijacked plane attacks by al-Qaeda militants that claimed nearly 3,000 lives in the three locations. President Trump says the U.S. has entered an agreement with Venezuela to take control of 65 billion barrels of the South American country's oil reserves. Trump, in a social media post Friday, announced the agreement he said was negotiated by Secretary of State Marco Rubio, Defense Secretary Pete Hegseth, and Venezuela's interim president, Delcy Rodriguez. More details at SRNNews.com.
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22: 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You know, it can be really refreshing to talk to somebody who skips all the small talk, gets straight to the point, and tells the truth. Well, Dr. Evans says that describes the Apostle James perfectly. Let's join him as he begins the first message in a series that gives us practical insights from the book of James.
21: When you are going on a trip, it's good to read a map so that you can get the most out of your journey, to know where you're going and how you're getting there and what sites you're going to see helps save time and helps you to maximize the trip. James chapter 1, verse 1 gives us our map. And that's as far as we will get today. Chapter 1, verse 1. As James introduces us to himself and to what he is about in those few words that orients us to the rest of the trip. We're going to discover today the person of James, the priority of James, the people of James, and the point of James. James here is the half-brother of Jesus Christ. There are four men called James in the New Testament. We know from chapter 1, verse 6, where he talks about the sea-driven surf. In chapter 3, verse 4, that this James lived by the sea. We know that he lived in a land full of figs and oil and wine. So chapter 3, verse 12 tells us that he lived in a context of salt and bitter springs, according to chapter 3, verse 11 and 12, and the hot wind he was constantly faced with. As the text shows us, this was the environment of his life. Putting all that together with the fact that some of the other James we know have already died or functioned in obscurity, the James of whom we speak today is the half-brother of Jesus Christ. James got to see the brother he saw a few days earlier nailed to a cross, risen from the dead. And nothing will turn a man around like seeing the risen Christ. The thing that set Christ apart in the mind of James was the resurrection. And the thing that makes Christianity unique from every other religion in the world, the thing that will turn a man inside out is him being confronted with the risen Christ. That's what captured the mind of James. The book of James is made up of 108 verses. But what's more important for you to know is that 54 of them are imperatives. An imperative is a command. James is not big on suggestions. You will discover as we go through this book, he really doesn't want to know what you think. And please forgive me as I go through this series, as I try to incarnate myself in James. Since he's not going to make suggestions, neither will I. Since he's not going to ask for anyone's opinion, neither will I. James is a commanding figure who does not want to hear your excuses. He wants to deal with function, not theory. He wants to know more about your walk and less about your talk. He's concerned about your demonstration, not your declaration. And he wants to be able to observe your commitment and not merely meander around your conversation. James is concerned today that we have too much milquetoast Christianity. James is concerned that the church has become a playpen for babies rather than a workshop for adults. He preaches with fire, with illustrations and analogies. Folks, there are enough needles in this haystack to prick the conscience of every dull, defeated, and degenerated Christian. James starts off by saying, "Hello, I'm James. Jesus is Lord. Let's get busy." That's the mindset of James. He wants to get at it quick. That is the personality of this man who writes this biting letter to us today. The priority of James. James, a bondservant of God and of the Lord Jesus Christ. That's odd. Why wouldn't he say James, half-brother of Jesus? Why wouldn't he do some one-upmanship? You folks listen to me, because I'm Jesus' blood brother. He doesn't say that. He says, James, slave of Jesus Christ. You see, James had come to understand at his conversion and beyond that Jesus was not just his half-brother. He was his Lord. James is going to say Jesus must be Lord. James is going to say, if Jesus is Lord, stop whining about your circumstances and get on top of them. If Jesus Christ is Lord, there is nothing you face that's bigger than you, because in order for it to be bigger than you, it's got to be bigger than him. Since it's not bigger than him and you have him, it's not bigger than you. He's going to say that you can do all things through Christ who strengthens you, but Jesus is Lord. Some of us want to say, well, I'm waiting for God to help me. James is going to say, God is waiting for you to start moving so he can't help you. Many of us want to be still targets and say, Lord, take me to victory. The Lord Jesus Christ is saying, walk in victory and you watch me take you there. Some of us are saying, well, I guess God's not ready yet. James is saying, no, you're not ready yet. God is there in the Lordship of Jesus Christ to give you victory over that failed marriage, give you victory over those failed passions, give you victory over those failed addictions, give you victory over those failed depressions. He is there through his many mechanisms to give you victory. And that's why the Bible says, walk in the Spirit, Galatians 5:16. If the Spirit doesn't walk, you walk. The Spirit takes you as you walk. The Holy Spirit will be your moving sidewalk underneath, and you'll pass people by who are walking on their own. Many of us are trying to do it on our own. Well, the Holy Ghost provides, under the Lordship of Christ, the moving sidewalk for spiritual victory. Thirdly, the people of James. Verse 1 says that he is writing to those who have been scattered, to the 12 tribes who are dispersed. This refers to Jewish Christians who, through persecution, told to us in Acts chapter 8, verse 1, have been scattered all about beyond Palestine. They were now scattered everywhere because persecution broke out in Jerusalem. So they were going every which way. And so they kind of lost their way. And even though persecution had now ended, according to Acts 9:31, things had settled down, all kind of internal strife had arisen that was causing great pain in the lives of these believers. We know he's writing to believers because he calls them in verse 16, my beloved brethren. Again in verse 19, my beloved brethren. In fact, he says in verse 18, the Lord brought us forth by the word of truth. We're saved. They were saved believers. Now, what does this tell us? First of all, he's going to talk about trials. Anybody in here going through a trial? He's going to open up in verse 2 and say, guess what? Consider it all joy. Clap your hands and shout, because you're in the opportunity to look at life differently. So if you're here for a trial and you're in a trial, James has something for you. I wonder if there's anybody in here today who's stuck in a sin. You got a sin you can't get rid of. You got a sin you can't shake. James says, I got something for you. Because James is going to say in verse 13, let no one say when he is tempted, I am tempted by God. He's going to say, don't get trials mixed up with temptation. Don't get the two mixed up. Don't get these things mixed up, because God doesn't tempt people to sin. You sin because you want to sin, not because God makes you sin. Don't blame God for your sin if you want to get out of your sin. So if there are any sinners in the house who got sins they can't shape, guess what? James has something for you. Well, let's say you're not in a trial, nor you're in a temptation, but I believe there's somebody here with financial difficulties. Somebody here who can't pay their bills on time. Somebody here in debt they can't get out of. Guess what? James has something for you. James says, verse 9, but let the brother of humble circumstance glory in his high position. Let the folk who don't have a lot of money recognize their position, because when they recognize without money that they have more than money can buy, now God may be free to give you some money. See, James is going to talk about that and deal with that through the book of James. He's not only going to talk about that, but I wonder if there's somebody here who can't control their temper. They're angry. Angry at what your mama did. Angry at what your daddy did. Angry at what your boss is doing. And you're just an angry person. James has a word for the angry here today. Because James is going to say when we get to it in verse 20, for the anger of man does not achieve the righteousness of God. You getting mad don't hurt anybody but you. And God is going to say to you, if you think your anger is going to make God do what God has no intent on doing, all you're going to wind up getting from him is more to be angry about. So if anybody is dealing with anger, guess what? James has something for you.
22: 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I'll repeat that contact information for you after part two of today's lesson and this.
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21: Anybody in here going through a trial? Guess what? Consider it all joy. So if you're here for a trial, and you're in a trial, James has something for you. But maybe you don't have a problem with trials, temptations, finances, or anger. But maybe your problem is racism, classism, or culturalism. Chapter 2, verse 1, my brethren, do not hold the faith of our glorious Lord Jesus Christ with an attitude of personal favoritism. If a man comes into your assembly with a gold ring, dressed in fine clothes, and there comes a poor man in dirty linen, and you pay special attention to the rich man, you are evil. And James is going to say, I got something to talk to you about, and I don't want to hear what your mama raised you to believe. I want to hear what the Lord Jesus Christ has to say. He's got something for you if you're facing that. But not only that, somebody here today is selfish. Selfish. You think only about yourself, only what you want, only what you want to do. He's going to say something about selfishness. And the spirit that only wants what I want for me, he says, verse 15 of chapter 2, if a brother or sister is without clothing and in need of daily food, and one of you says, go in peace, be warmed and filled, but yet you do not give him what is necessary for the body, what use is that? What use is saying, I hope you get to eat, and you got food in your refrigerator, and you're only concerned about you? Any selfish people need to hear from James this week. He has a word for you. Some people here are dealing with jealousy. You wish you were the pastor. Hello. Hello. He says in chapter 3, verse 1, let not many of you be teachers, my brethren, knowing that you shall fall under the stricter judgment. Say, you want the job, you got to pay the penalty. He says, and so they were arguing, one wanting one position and one wanting another position, and one thinking they should sing the solo, and one thinking that they should be the choir director, another one they want to be the choir director, and there was mass confusion. He had to say, get yourself in order. But maybe you're not dealing with one of those problems. Maybe your problem is much more than that. You can't control your tongue. You don't know how to talk. You say the first thing that comes out of your mouth. James says, I want to talk to you and the flap in your mouth. He says, verse 2 of chapter 3, for we all stumble in many ways. Nobody's perfect. But if anyone does not stumble in what he says, he is a perfect man, able to bridle the whole body as well. Controlling the tongue, he says, is a key issue in Christianity for those who want to be serious about it. But maybe that's not your problem. Maybe your problem is you're just a secular Christian. Verse 15 of chapter 3. This wisdom is not that which comes down from above, but is earthly, natural, and demonic. Oh, I got some folk in here saying, well, I'm a natural man. I'm a natural woman. Well, you're evil from hell. Don't get mad at me. Read the verse. He says, if you're a natural man, if you're a natural woman, if you do the secular way, he says, that's not natural. That's demonic. He says, and it is straight from the pit. Secularism, he says, that leaves God out and uses human wisdom is demonic. Some of us are in conflicts. We fight everybody all the time. What is the source, chapter 4, verse 1, of your quarrels and conflicts among you? Is it not the source of your pleasures that wage war in your members? They were fighting one another, church fights, church splits, everybody arguing with one another, couldn't have peace. Some had a problem of pride, chapter 4, 16. He says, you boast in your arrogance, and all such boasting is evil. Brag about this is my money, and this is my house, and this is my business, and these are my clothes, and this is my... He says, your life is like a vapor. And if you don't act right, you may vaporize up out of here sooner than you think. He says, your life is short. And he says, you better stop thinking that it is yours, because one day you will leave it, or it will leave you. So if we got some people who are successful and think you somebody, James says, think again. Some are materialists. Verse 5, chapter 5, verse 1. Come now, you rich, weep and howl for the miseries which are coming upon you. Okay? You done made all that money without me? Well, I'm going to show you how miserable poverty can look like when I take away the things that matters most. The misery that God is going to bring to you. And when God brings it, you can't buy your way out of it. And MasterCard, Visa, nor American Express can bail you out. Not when God brings you misery. James has a word for materialism. Then he has a word for the impatient. Chapter 5, verse 8 and 9. You too be patient. Strengthen your heart, for the coming of the Lord is at hand. Do not complain, brethren, against one another, that ye yourselves may not be judged. If you are complaining, you are becoming as wrong as the person that you are complaining against. Then the Lord's solution to you may be delayed for you, because you are a complainer and not a prayer. He's going to say some are sick. If anybody in here is dealing with physical illnesses, he's going to have something for you too. Because he's going to say that even in sickness, chapter 5, verse 14, is anyone sick? Let him call for the elders of the church. He's going to tell you what to do with disease, because James is a bottom line kind of guy. Some were dealing with prayerlessness, so he has to tell them that prayer is powerful. And then some were teetering with apostasy, leaving the faith. He says to them, verse 19, my brethren, if anyone strays from the truth, I think there's something in here for James, for just about everybody, huh? So these 12 tribes, this Israel that is applied to the church, are the people that he's speaking to. My beloved brethren, I have something to share with you in this letter. Finally, his point is simple. Spiritual maturity in the faith. The word he uses in the book is that you might be perfect. That doesn't mean without any error. It means grown up. Some of us think growing old equals growing up. Some of us been Christians for 25 years and we still in a spiritual nursery. Some of us been Christians for a long time and we don't handle problems any better today than if that same problem happened 25 years ago. You know why? Because we're still baby Christians. And the worst thing in the world is to have grown-up problems and not be a grown-up. The reason why some of us want to walk away is because we haven't grown up. The reason why some of us want to throw in the towel is because we haven't grown up. The reason why some of us can't get rid of certain sins is because we haven't grown up. The reason why some of us collapse under pressure is because we haven't grown up. When you grow up, you can handle more than a baby. But if you can't handle it anymore now than you can handle 10 years ago when you came to Jesus Christ, it's a grow up problem because the trials will never cease. You gotta grow up, he says. The issue is spiritual maturity. So let me show you the key verse as we wind down. Here's the key verse. The verse for the book, chapter 1, verse 19. This you know, my beloved brethren. Here's the key. One, be swift to hear. What does that mean? I'll sum it now. Listen to God's word, either directly or through others, but run first to what God has to say about a matter. That's what it means to be swift to hear. Go first to what God has to say about a subject. Two, be slow to speak. Now we get that backwards. We're fast to talk and slow to hear. He says, be slow to speak. You can't learn while talking. God gave you two ears and one mouth for a reason. Okay? Don't pour out your thoughts too fast. Or to put it another way, when you're facing one of these things that I've just gone over, don't say, well, stop, shut up, don't say anything. Be like Job. He covered his mouth. Said he covered his mouth and he would not speak. Because as long as he was trying to talk to understand what God was doing, he couldn't make sense or head nor tail of it. But when he says, I will be silent and say no more, the Bible says, and the whirlwind whipped up. And God showed up because we talking too much and listening too little. You run to God first. You keep quiet until you find out what he has to say. And then you talk about what he thinks and not what you think. And then thirdly, be slow to wrath. That is, do not have an inappropriate reaction to difficult times. Because if you react inappropriately, you will work against God than working for him. And the reason why many of us are in trials we can't get out of is because we're working against the God who wants to help us, but he can't help us because we're using human wisdom and not divine means.
22: Speaking of trials, that's where Dr. Tony Evans will pick up next time as he continues our look at the book of James. 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
14: Matthew 6, verse 33 says, "Seek you first." Seek you what? 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The kingdom of God and His righteousness. And all these things will be added to you.
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14: So, Revelation's appeal in Revelation 14, verse 7, fear God, is an appeal for priorities in our lives. It is an appeal to make Christ the priority of our life. Colossians 3, verse 2 says, set your mind on the things above, not on the things of earth. Notice the verb here, set your mind. Set your mind means to make a conscious, decided choice. A decided choice to place Christ first in your life and to make your greatest desire to please Him. Now, what does it mean to give glory to God? Fearing God has to do with your thinking process, a thought process in which you desire to obey Him, to please Him in whatever He asks. Now, what does it mean to give glory to God? Because remember, our text says, fear God and give glory to Him, for the hour of His judgment is come. So in the hour of God's judgment, we live respectful, reverential lives that obey God. And we say, God, whatever you ask me to do, I want to do. Giving glory to God has to do with our lifestyle. It has to do with the way we live. Fearing God has to do with what we think, the commitment in our minds to obey Him. Giving glory to God has to do with what we do, carrying out that commitment in our minds, in our lives. As you look at life today, there are many people that have this idea. They have the idea that their body is some kind of funhouse, and whatever is pleasurable, they want to do that, whether it's smoking, drinking, whatever they eat. Their idea is, look, what I take into my body is separate and distinct from my faith. Their idea is that I can believe in Christ, but yet I can act how I desire. When we come to Jesus Christ, we act not how we desire, but how He desires. We do not what we want, but what He wants. Our daily commitment is like the commitment of Jesus in the Garden of Gethsemane. Remember what Jesus prayed in the Garden of Gethsemane three times? He said, Father, not my will, but your will be done. Was Jesus looking forward to the cross? Did He walk to the cross singing the doxology, praise God from whom all blessings flow? Not at all. Jesus knew that He would be betrayed by Judas. He knew that His closest followers would forsake Him. He knew that He would have nails driven through His hands and be filled with pain and anguish. He knew as well that He would bear the sins of all humanity on Calvary's cross. Jesus knew that. He said, Father, if it is possible, let this cup pass from me, but not my will. Jesus took the cup of suffering, the cup of sorrows, to save you and me. As we come to Christ and enter into the depths of His love, life becomes not one insane desire for pleasure, but it becomes a deep commitment to do God's will, a deep commitment to please Him in all things. We pray with Jesus, Father, not my will, but thy will be done. We say, Lord, I want to glorify you in everything. I want to glorify you in what I take into my body. I want to glorify you in the example that I make to other people. Some time ago, I was helping a dear lady quit smoking. She had smoked for over 30 years. She was a grandmother by now and loved her grandchildren, often told me about her grandchildren. And she was having this terrible struggle to quit smoking. I was praying for her. I was quoting the promises of God for her. And one day she came to see me and she said, Pastor, you're never going to guess what. I said, what is it? I said, I quit. I said, well, what motivated you? What prompted you? She said, you know, I was sitting in a chair at home, my favorite chair, watching my favorite TV program, and I had lit up a cigarette and I was smoking it. And my little granddaughter jumped up on my lap, little 6-7-year-old, and she looked in my eyes and said, Grandma, when I grow up, I want to light a cigarette just like you. I want to hold it just like you hold it, Grandma, and I want to smoke just like you. She said, look, Pastor, I love that girl so much. I know that I have the raspy throat. I know that I have the burning in my lungs. I know the potential. And Pastor, I would not want that for my daughter, my love for her. I give this up. I throw this down. If love for a granddaughter can cause a grandma to give up cigarettes, if love can do that, doesn't our love for Christ fill our hearts and say, Lord, whatever it is, alcohol, tobacco, foods that are destroying my body, a lifestyle of worldliness and the pleasures of this world. Lord, I want to set my affection on things above. I want to give glory to you in what my eyes see. I want to give glory to you in my ears hear.

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3: Which is your reasonable service. Here, the Apostle Paul makes this urgent appeal. He says, I beseech you by the mercies of God to present your bodies. Now, notice the New Testament Greek word for bodies is sumata. Now, sumata is an interesting word. What word do we get from the word sumata? What word do we get from that in English? That's right, sum. You get sum or summary. And so what Paul is saying here is, I beseech you, therefore, that you present your bodies. And he uses the word for bodies as sumatra. What does that mean? It's better translated as the collective sum of who you are, your body, your mind, and your emotions. So what Paul is saying is, I'm beseeching you that you present your mind to Christ, you present your body to Christ, you present your emotions to Christ, you present the sum of everything you are to Christ. This is the message of that first angel. Fear God, obey God, make a decision in your mind to respect Him, to please Him in everything you do, and let that be translated into your life to give glory to God in the things that you look at. How would you feel if Jesus were sitting next to you when you were flipping the dial of the television? How would you feel if Jesus were with you when you walked into that TV theater? How would you feel if He was sitting next to you when you were flipping through the internet? How would you feel if Christ were with you in the late hours of the night when you're watching a late, late show? You see, Jesus invites us to give Him our minds. And He's given us in Scripture a screen for our minds. You know, the Bible says in Philippians chapter 4, verse 7 and 8, it says there that God is going to keep our minds. You know, the whole world's going to lose its mind to worldliness, to secularism, to humanism. Then He tells us how to put a screen on our minds. You know, I live in Virginia, and the state of Virginia, not far from Washington, D.C. And at the summertime, we like to open our windows. My wife and I love to get the draft to come through, but we have screens on the windows. Why do you put screens on the windows? You put screens on the windows to keep the mosquitoes out. God puts a screen on our mind. Here in Philippians chapter 4, the Bible puts it this way in verse 8. Finally, brethren, whatever things are true, whatever things are noble, whatever things are just, whatever things are pure, whatever things are lovely, whatever things are good report, if there's any virtue, any praise, think on these things, whatever things are true. So you fill your mind with that which is false, and then you try to read the Bible, and the Bible seems boring, insipid, and dull. But why? Because you filled your mind with fictitious tales. You fill your mind with violence, and that changes your character, so you become impatient much more quickly, because by beholding, we become changed. It's a law of the mind that it gradually adapts itself on the subjects it's allowed to dwell. See, this message of the three angels is a message of restoration, to restore us into the image of God by the transformation of our thinking process and the transformation of our minds. And so God appeals to us to give Him our bodies, to give Him our minds, to give us our emotions. Romans 12, verse 1, you know where it says there, which is your reasonable service. I love the way Phillips' translation puts it. I beseech you, therefore, brothers and sisters, I urge you, that you present your bodies, the sum of who you are, mental faculties, physical faculties, emotional faculties, as a living sacrifice. Well, Phillips' translation says, as an intelligent act of worship. So when we come to Christ and give our whole lives to Him and make the mental decision to fear Him, obey Him, or respect Him, when we make the decision to give glory to God in our hearts and minds, that indeed is an intelligent act of worship. In fact, 1 Corinthians chapter 3, verse 17 adds, if anyone destroys the temple of God, see, we're temples, we are not a funhouse. God will destroy him, for the temple of God is holy, which temple

0: people you are. So our bodies are the temple of God. God longs for what we put in our minds and feed our brains with that mental food, what we feed our bodies with physical food. God wants to restore us into His image, so the image of God can shine gloriously without us and through us.
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0: You see, what you eat or drink impacts how you think. And so as we eat food that is unhealthful, it clogs the bloodstream, the red blood corpuscles bringing oxygen to the brain. Where does the Holy Spirit communicate to us? Not through our big toes or our fingernails, but through our brains. And so God longs for us to be in health. Not only so we live 6, 7, 8, 10, 12 years longer, not only so that we will be free from many of the diseases that afflict the human race in this generation. He longs for us to have healthy bodies. He came for us to be in abundant health, certainly. John 10, verse 10 says, I've come that you can have life and have it more abundantly. But there's something beyond that. The message of the first angel is to prepare us mentally and physically for the coming of Jesus. God longs through His Holy Spirit to prepare us for that great day when Jesus will come again. And He wants us to have clear minds so we think clearly, so we sense the moving of His Spirit in our hearts and in our minds. So the appeal of Christ in this final generation is place your body, place your mind, place your emotions on the altar as a living sacrifice to Christ. Paul says, I beseech you, you present your bodies as a living sacrifice. It is an appeal to make God the center of our lives. For some people, appetite is the center of their life. For some people, entertainment is the center of their life. For some people, dress is the center of their life. But God appeals to you. God appeals to me to make Jesus Christ the center of our lives. We give glory to God as we reveal His character to the world through lives committed to doing His will in this final moment of Earth's history, in these last days of Earth's history, in this end time of Earth's history. There is a message that's pictured as being carried by three angels in mid-heaven. The story of these three cosmic messages is more thrilling than any Star Wars trilogy or any Star Wars drama. It is the intergalactic struggle, the battle for the universe. It is the battle for the throne. And God sends a message to us, a message as is important for this generation as Noah's message for his generation. A message as important as John the Baptist to prepare men and women for the first coming of Christ. It is a message to restore men and women into the image of God. It is a message to restore men and women back to knowing Christ in a deep, intimate way. It is a message that restores the mind and the thinking process, a message that restores health to the body. It is a message to fear God, to reverence, respect Him, and to make a commitment to obey Him. It's a message to give glory to Him. Give Him glory in everything we eat and drink and every single thing we do. It is a message of grace, a message of salvation in Christ that transforms our lives into obedient believers. Now, the Apostle Paul calls us out of the pettiness of our self-made worlds to the largeness of the worlds that Christ made. Paul was in a prison. He was there in the Mamertine prison in Rome. Paul is an old man now, The year is in the mid-60s AD. Paul writes with trembling hand. There are deeply etched lines upon his face. And he writes about his life. He writes back to the church at Philippi that he visited approximately 10 years before. And Paul writes these words. He says, "Hold fast to the word of life." Paul makes an appeal to the generation that then was, and that appeal is made to us as well. Hold fast the word of life. Do not compromise your integrity and accept human tradition and man's opinions, but let your mind and heart be filled with the word of God. Hold fast the word of life so that I may rejoice in the day of Christ. Hold fast to the Bible. Cling to the word of God. Let the living Christ change your life by his grace so you're obedient to the word. Hold fast to the word of life so I may rejoice in the day of Christ, that I have not run in vain or labored in vain. Yes, I am being poured out as a drink offering on the sacrifice and service of your faith. I am glad and rejoice with you all. Paul says, I'm rejoicing in the hope of Christ, the hope of his salvation, the hope of the cross that gives me the assurance that my sins are forgiven, the hope of Jesus' high priestly ministry there, that from the sanctuary above he'll give me power to endure this trial, the hope of his second coming. But Paul says, I'm being poured out as a drink offering. I'm being poured out on the altar of sacrifice for Christ. Every single one of us pour out our lives for something. Paul poured out his life for Christ. He poured out his life to share Jesus, to live for Jesus, to be an ambassador for Christ. Every single one of us pour out our lives for something. You know, not everything that is legitimate is beneficial for the cause of Christ. I have people come to me all the time and they say, Pastor, what's wrong with this? Pastor, what's wrong with that? Pastor, what's wrong with the next thing? There are many things that may be legitimate, but as a Christian, not legalistically, you voluntarily choose not to do them. Why? Because you are so sold out for Christ. Now look, there is legitimate entertainment for the Christian, but not everything that is indeed legitimate we desire to do. Why not? Because our hearts are sold out 100% for Christ. Others may be able to do it, but you voluntarily, because of love for Christ, say, look, I'm not interested in that. I'm not interested in that. I was interested at one time, but I have a bigger purpose to live. I have a larger purpose to live. I have a grander purpose to live. I have a greater purpose to live for. I'm no longer interested in that. Invest your life in Christ and for Christ. That is the deepest joy. That is the greatest happiness in life. Some people pour out their lives in their work. Other people pour out their lives in sports. We all are pouring out our lives for something. And Jesus says, pour out your life in commitment to me. Pour out your life in service for me. Pour out your life in witness for me. Some people pour out their lives in pleasure and entertainment. They are pleasure mad. Did you read about that interesting experiment? That one of the great Eastern universities did with monkeys? They wanted to find out what was the greatest drive in these monkeys. So they took an electrode and put it in the pleasure center of the monkey's brain. They identified where that pleasure center was in the monkey's brain. And as they put that electrode in his brain, they were able to push a button outside of the cage of the monkey that sent an electrical impulse across the wires down into the electrical through the probe into the monkey's brain. Now the monkey, every time that electrical impulse would come, the monkey would jump up and clap and get happy, do cartwheels in the cage. Then they put food in the cage, press the electrode button. The monkey wouldn't eat the food. He was so excited about being so happy, so pleasurable. They put the most beautiful female monkey in the cage. He didn't care about that female at all, didn't care about his children at all. All he wanted to do was have pleasure. Then you know what they did? They put the pleasure button in the cage and taught the monkey how to push the pleasure button. The monkey kept pushing it. The monkey actually killed himself from pleasure. There are scores of people in this life that are pouring their life out for worldly pleasure and entertainment. And as they do that, they are destroying their spiritual life because they're obsessed with the next greatest movie. They're obsessed with the next greatest music phenomena in the rock world. They're obsessed with the greatest next program on Netflix. And they're so absorbed with that that their spiritual life is being totally strangled. We all pour out our lives for something. Some people pour out their lives in pleasure and entertainment. Some people pour out their lives in time-consuming, all-absorbing, mind-numbing digital devices. Now, these things are certainly not wrong, used in proportion, used in moderation. But look, if that's what you're pouring your life out, if that destroys human relationships, if it absorbs your devotional time for Christ, you see the three angels' message in this first angel's message to fear God and give glory to Him. It's not some superficial message like some child waiting in a kiddie's wading pool to pick up pennies. I call you not to something superficial. I call you not to something that is simply child's play religion that makes you feel good. I call you today to something deep, to preparing for the coming of Jesus Christ, to fear God with all your heart, to live obedient, godly lives, to give glory to God. We all pour out our lives for something. Why not pour out your life for that which counts, that which matters for the kingdom of God? Why not pour out your life for Jesus Christ and make Him number one in your life? Revelation will have a people that overcome. They overcome the worldliness and humanness that sucks the spiritual life out of us and strangles us. There are believers in every generation that have overcome. And Christ appeals to you today by His grace, through His power, to be an overcomer. Revelation 21, verse 7 says, at the end of time, those who overcome will inherit all things. God has something amazing for you, something beyond your wildest dreams. Don't throw it away for the cheap pleasures of this world. The Bible says that God will have a group of people. Revelation 14, verse 12. Here are they that keep the commandments of God and the faith of Jesus. They keep God's commandments not out of some legalistic obligation, but changed by His love, charmed by His grace, redeemed by His power. They live obedient lives because they know that that is the very best way to live. They know that's the happiest way to live. Jesus said, I've come that they might have life and they might have it more abundantly. Notice they keep the commandments of God and they have something. What do they have? The faith of Jesus. Not simply faith in Jesus, but the quality of Christ's faith lives in them.
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0: They have the faith of Jesus living in their lives because they know Christ. They've spent time with Christ. They've prayed to Him. They've opened the Word, and Jesus has entered and changed their lives. We overcome, not because of who we are, but because of who He is.

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9: Foundations of Freedom, a look at America's founding principles and the leaders who shaped our nation.
10: Near the end of the Revolutionary War, George Washington received a letter from one of his own officers. Colonel Louis Nicola suggested that America might be better served by a monarchy, with Washington himself as king. Washington firmly rejected the idea. He had spent years leading Americans in a fight for independence from a monarchy. He would not see that victory end with America creating a king of its own. He understood that the cause of the revolution was greater than any one man. His example reminds us that power can be offered, earned, or taken. But character determines whether we use it for ourselves or remain faithful to something greater.
11: Serving part-time in the Army National Guard has led to a lot of firsts for me. It paid for me to be the first person in my family to go to school. That education got me to the first day at my dream job, which I can still hold while I serve part-time. That job and the home loan benefits I got from the Army National Guard helped me buy my first house. I also know that I will be one of the first to respond if my community ever needs me.
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16: I don't want us to miss how rapidly the change has come to South Korea. 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
15: 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We're so glad you're here to listen. 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
16: We have some very special guests tonight. I'll start with Rob McCoy. He's not a stranger to us. Come on, Pastor. Rob, why don't you come here? If you don't know, Rob McCoy was Charlie Kirk's pastor. And he sent me a text message a few weeks back and said he had a good friend, pastor in South Korea, that was going to be in the States, and would we have any interest at all in them visiting Murfreesboro? And I said, we might have a little interest in that. So we are honored to have Pastor Soon. I'll let Rob introduce the whole family, maybe.
8: Well, first of all, you commented that they wore tailored suits, and I didn't wear suits so nobody would mistake me for being Korean. So this is Pastor Son, S-O-N, and he is the bravest pastor in Korea. He stood in defiance of COVID, kept his church open. When they tried to implement in their government LGBTQ, transgender, all that stuff, he stood in opposition and formulated a 5 million person march in 5 major cities in Korea. And when the administration changed and the new socialist president came in, the first thing they did was put him in prison. He was there for 5 months. I'll tell you more about it later. He's been released. They're going to try to put him back in. This man is working hard, and so are all of you. We're going to keep him out, so God bless you. And this is the youngest son, and he's translating tonight. His name is Chance, so welcome them. So I've been going to Korea for the last 4 years. I was invited to come by a young lady named Mina Kim, who had started a conservative youth movement with Christian young people in Korea called Build Up Korea. It was the equivalent of Turning Point USA. And it was very successful, and we did that for 4 years running, and it had an enormous impact. And the first year I went, I met Pastor Son. He let me preach in his church in Busan. And his church and my church now have something in common because he's preached at our church. They both want him back, his church and mine. But what's interesting is we were knitted immediately. This man is fearless. And I heard his testimony. I met his family. You can't fake a happy wife and good kids. He's the real deal. And I invited Charlie Kirk to come to Korea, and I didn't think he'd accept because Charlie never liked to leave the United States. He went to England because they wanted him to debate, and then he mopped the floor with all those petulant British youth. And amen. But Charlie agreed, and I was taken aback. And he came to Seoul. We did the Build Up Korea event, and I told him about Pastor Son, and he wanted to meet him. And so as Pastor Son was talking with Charlie, and I knew what was happening, that current administration was clamping down on this conservative youth movement. They had raided churches. They had raided Seguero Church, and they were preparing to arrest him and put him in prison. Pastor Son shared that with Charlie, and I'll never forget, Charlie said to Pastor Son, I'm not going to make promises on behalf of my government, but personally, I will do everything in my power if you're arrested to get you out. And I do know that he called the Secretary of State, Marco Rubio, because Secretary Rubio mentioned that in the memorial service. And that was the time we had. It was a great event, and we left. On Monday, when we landed in the U.S., we had found out that they had arrested Pastor Sohn. And Charlie asked me to get the arrest record and all the information. He was going to feature it on his podcast on Thursday, and he began to make calls, as he did, to the Secretary of State. Of course, you know what happened on that Wednesday. Charlie was murdered. So I wanted to make a promise to my friend, and I went to go visit Pastor Sohn. I'm not Charlie Kirk. I don't have the ability to do what Charlie could have done, but I did what I could do. I went to visit him in prison, encourage his family, and preach in his pulpit, and protested in front of the Supreme Court building, rallied pastors. We did whatever we could. And the Lord saw fit. He was there 5 months in a 3x7 cell in solitary confinement. And he's one of the bravest men I've ever met, the most precious family. You'll hear more about that tonight. But I want you to know why this current government wanted him arrested. They're very pro-Chinese. Now they're inviting Chinese to come into South Korea without a visa. In some of the provinces, if they're there for 3 to 4 months, these Chinese can now vote. And if they're there 4 years in the more conservative provinces, they can vote. We're going to lose South Korea to communist China. And this is happening. And they're allowed to buy property there and own it, the Chinese. And the one thing they want to remove so that they can have access to it is they want to destroy the largest Christian nation in Asia. A third of Korea is Christian. Largest church in the world is in Korea. And they're coming after the bravest pastor in Korea, and that's Pastor Sohn. And they kept him there 5 months through a channel. The door opened for them to get the word to Vice President Vance, who commented to the president from South Korea when he visited. And of course, Pastor Sohn was released. We went back to celebrate, and I was excited. I'd been busy since Charlie died. I've been traveling nonstop, and I had scheduled the last 2 weeks of July and the first 2 weeks of August to just go spend time with my wife and remind her what I look like. And then I realized we have to keep him out of prison. And I said, can you come to the States so we can make the circuit and get eyes and ears on this in our country? And he said, yes. He says, when do you have time for that? And I said, last 2 weeks of July, first 2 weeks of August. And the first pastor I called was Pastor Allen, as well as a number of them. The first person to respond was your pastor. And I can't thank you enough.
17: Ellen Jackson 목사님과 여러분 교회에 방문하게 되어서 진심으로 감사를 드립니다.
18: I'm so grateful to be here with you guys, with Pastor Allen, Pastor Rob as well, and worship God together. Praise Lord.
17: 좋은 교회를 만나고 좋은 목사님을 만나는 것은 우리 성도들의 최고의 축복이 아닐 수가 없습니다.
18: You guys know it's such a blessing to be with a great congregation and also a great pastor, Pastor Allen Jackson.
17: 특별히 우리 목사님은 너무 겸손하시고 관대하시고 처음 뵙는데도 제가 마음에 많은 위로를 받았습니다.
18: He's such a generous and also humble man. And although it's my first time meeting Pastor Allen, he has comforted me and also moved me deeply.
17: 그래 여기 와 보니까 너무나 닮은 것이 많이 잤습니다.
18: Surprisingly, we had a lot of common.
17: 첫째는 교회 이름이 같았습니다.
18: The name of the church actually is the same. Segerom, to give you guys context, Segerom is world outreach. So Segerom Church is, yeah, so we are basically family.
17: 그리고 교회 거기에 있는 그 표지, 그것도 거의 비슷했습니다. 우리 지구본이 있고 거기에.
18: And the logo as well.
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18: We also started a church, Segerom Church with 25 people and now we have over 10,000 people. Very similar. And also the outlet of the sanctuary is almost the same as well.
17: 그리고 교회 이름을 세계로라고 지었을 때 모든 사람은 미친 사람이라고 이야기를 했습니다.
18: Everyone thought when I tried to name the church 세계로, everyone thought I was crazy.
17: 저를 조롱하면서 왜 세계로 왔냐? 우주로 안드로메다라고 교회를 짓지 않느냐? 이렇게 이야기를 했습니다.
18: Because back then we didn't have as many people and they mocked me. People mocked me saying, "Why don't you name the church just like World Outreach? Not World, but like Space Outreach or like a Mars Outreach Church."
17: 그런 것도 이 교회와 비슷합니다.
18: That thing is really also similar to World Outreach in
17: 어쨌든 귀한 yeah. 여러분들 만나 뵙게 돼서 다시 한번 감사를 드립니다.
18: Anyhow, it's such an amazing experience and also praise God for allowing this time together.
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8: So I'm going to do similar to what we did on the podcast. I wanted to share with you why Korea is important to the United States of America. The Korean Peninsula, and tonight you have homework. I want you to Google the Korean Peninsula at night from space. The north is dark and the south is lit with industry. One has communism, the other doesn't. The South Korean Peninsula was evangelized by American missionaries who are, many of them are buried in Korea, and they honor this gravesite. They had an enormous influence on the Korean people and codified their language. They didn't have a written language. They were crushingly poor. And then the World War II broke out and Korea became part of the Imperial Japanese Empire. And all of the Koreans were considered slaves and servants of the Imperial Japanese. And the pastors that stood in defiance to the Imperial Japanese, they would abuse and cut their hair, which they valued, and this was, they tried to shame them and shut them down. But these Christians stood strong in Korea, and it's been a presence ever since the American missionaries were there. The founding father of South Korea is a man by the name of Syngman Rhee, who was educated by Christian missionaries, as were half of the founding fathers of Korea, and came to the United States to study our Constitution and our Declaration of Independence and formed their Constitution off of ours. And they put into that the protection of religious liberty, like John Adams said, only a moral and religious people can govern a republic, and they followed the concept of America completely. They became a nation in August of 1948, and they were the poorest country in the world. And then the North came down with the Russians and took half of the country and called it North Korea. And these two nations now were the poorest in the world. Well, as you know, following World War II, a few years later, the Chinese, Russians, and North Koreans decided they wanted all of the peninsula, so the Korean War broke out. They got all the way down to Seoul in the south, and they were about to lose everything. General MacArthur, with American troops and UN forces, by the way, went into the middle of the country, cut it off, and the the Korean War began. America lost 36,524 U.S. military personnel to establish the 38th parallel, which is where the border is today. And the North got all of the farmland. The South got the rocky coastlines. The South got freedom and the North got communism. For those young people in the room who think communism or socialism works, there's not a single example of success in all the history of the world. It just results in billions being dead. And so this occurred, and the reason why it was successful in Korea and not in Vietnam is because of the Christian population in South Korea. Yes, amen. So this became what is called the Korean miracle. From the poorest nation on the face of the earth to the sixth wealthiest nation in the world of GDP, it became the Korean miracle. It is the cleanest country I've ever been to. I left my wallet and my cell phone on the bench in the busiest mall in Seoul. Left it there for 2 hours because I was exhausted. I'm an idiot. I came back, it was still there. There's no theft, no murder. It is an amazing country. And just like America, the only way you can destroy a country like that is from within, not from without. We've had soldiers stationed there. We have succeeded in giving them peace and prosperity. And now this country is falling to a socialist government that just took over from the previous president, put him in jail, the old FCC director, and they're coming after the churches. They know that's the strength of the nation. Also, tragically, this isn't tragic. Koreans value education, and they send their children to the finest schools, and they encourage them to get the highest education. The congregations thought sending their pastors to America to get their master's degree and doctorates in American seminaries would be the best. And they came and were educated and indoctrinated at these liberal seminaries, came back, and the churches suffered. The common Christian in Korea is fervent. The pastors there are struggling. They're not all like Pastor Son. When he was imprisoned, it was much like I said earlier with Reverend Dr. Martin Luther King Jr. when he was put in a prison in Birmingham, Alabama, and all the pastors in the town said, "You're on the wrong side of history, you're in jail." And he said, "No, you're on the wrong side of history, you're not in jail with me." Yeah. When Pastor Son was arrested, smaller churches stood, larger churches remained quiet. But now they're realizing that they can't remain quiet. Christians are starting to rally, and I want to tell the young folks here, the folks that are enlisted and doing the greatest work in Korea are the young people. They are on fire for the Lord, and they are the ones who are going to save this country. It's unbelievable. When I found out the last visit to Korea that Pastor Son was going to be arrested again, he hasn't done anything. I mean, the first imprisonment was a result of the fact that he showed the platforms of both candidates and said, "This is more Christian than this." And they said, "That's a violation of church and state." And they arrested him. Korea is where America would be had Kamala Harris won. 4 years of Biden, then Kamala Harris. What would have happened? That's where they are. And so they're going to put him back in prison in September, late September, early October. And God opened the door for him to come to the United States of America. So not only would we pray for him and encourage him, but we would awaken the nation, because right now we are in a bloodless civil war as we're watching young people buy into communism. And they call it Democrat socialism. That's funny to me. Socialism is dog do. Democrat socialism is sprinkles on the dog do. I just thought I'd point that out to you. Is that fair enough? Is that okay? And the only place it works are in universities. It doesn't work anywhere else. And socialism only works till you run out of the other person's money. So this is where we are in America. This is a wake-up call. And Pastor Son's voice tonight, as you'll hear from him, is a clarion call, not only that you would pray for his nation, but to be mindful of what's happening in our nation. He said this earlier. He said, "I had America to come to and President Trump to appeal to. But if America falls, where will anyone go?" Over 80 cents in every dollar in evangelism comes from the United States of America. There will be no truth on the earth if the church doesn't stand. And so I'm going to turn it over to you, Pastor Allen. You're going to ask the questions, I guess, and we'll go from there. And that's all I have to say. God bless you guys.
16: I know we've got to wrap up. We've got things to do. But I think I don't want us to miss how rapidly the change has come to South Korea. North Korea is a communist nation and the people are starving. South Korea is one of the most dynamic economies in the world. But really, since COVID, the communists are on the brink of taking over that country. And it's been, they changed their education, they've changed their approach to citizenship, and now they control the media. I would ask a question, and I'm not exactly sure, but it has to be a shock to see how quickly the nation has changed. What would be your advice to the Americans who are being enticed by socialism today?
17: 우리는 마음을 같이 해서 싸워야 됩니다.
18: We have to come in one and fight.
17: 자유는 영원하지 않습니다.
18: Freedom can't slip away suddenly.
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18: We had freedom. Used to be a free society, South Korea, just a few years ago.
17: 이렇게 법안들을 무지막지하게 발의를 시켜서 성경의 가치를 딱 없애려고 합니다.
18: They are proposing all these legislation, bills, acts, and laws to basically go against the Bible.
17: 한국도 차별금지법이 발의되었을 때에
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18: As we witnessed from the video, we saw there was a 1.1 million people gathered in center Seoul to oppose this.
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18: Until now, they're not mentioning about this law or legislation. It has been paused.
17: 우리의 자유는 언제 빼앗길지 모릅니다.
18: Once again, we don't know when freedom will be slipped
17: 한국이나
18: away.
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18: It's the same for South Korea and the U.S.
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18: It might seem peaceful, prosperous, and feel like nothing would happen in the U.S. However, you don't know when this will be taken away.
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18: We have to pray for this.
17: 뜻을 같이 하는 사람들끼리 모여서 함께 기도해야 됩니다.
18: We have to pray all together.
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18: If anything, we have to gather million people, 2 million people in D.C., Tennessee, Nashville, Murfreesboro to go against this.
17: 기독교인이 하나만 된다면 어떤 정부도 기독교를 이렇게 건드리지 못할 것입니다.
18: As long as we become one, there will be no government that would be proposing such laws.
17: 사회주의와 공산주의자들은 사회주의와 공산주의자들은 호시탐탐 우리를 노리고 있는데 기도하면서 이겨나가야 될 줄로 믿습니다.
18: Socialism and communism at your doorstep. It is already in our household in South Korea. So we gotta realize that and fight.
20: Well, I asked Pastor Allen for the privilege to exhort the youth tonight. Because all this that's happening here is a result of the work of Charlie Kirk. So I want to say to you, in my generation, it took 3 times my annual salary to purchase a house. For your generation, it's 7 times. The American dream is out of your reach. And so communism and socialism seems enticing to you that if you can't have the American dream, well, then might as well burn it down, AOC, Mamdani. And we're seeing people divided against one another. This is what happens when you abandon Christ. And you think government's the answer. God is bigger than government. Charlie always knew that, and he was fighting for you. Go get him. God bless you. We're with you. And all of us older folks, let's fight for that generation. We're not giving up on this nation. And thank you, Pastor Sohn, and thank you, Chance, and more importantly, thank you, Pastor Allen.
16: Amen. Thank you so much.
17: Thank you.
16: Okay, God bless you. Thank you.
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26: With SRN News, I'm Ron Taylor. Rescuers on the Nepal-China border are pulling out flood survivors caked in dark brown mud, while helicopters lift stranded people to safety. The neighboring countries raced Friday to respond to catastrophic flash floods that have killed nearly 600 and left almost 2,500 missing. Federal Reserve Chair Kevin Warsh says inflation is still too high and suggested the central bank may have to raise interest rates in the coming months to bring it down, the clearest signal that he has sent before about his economic outlook in his first high-profile speech at the Fed's annual conference at Jackson Hole. President Trump says his administration has entered a sweeping agreement with Venezuela that, if realized, could give the U.S. access to vast amounts of the South American country's untapped oil reserves at cost. The president said in a social media post earlier today that the agreement was negotiated by Secretary of State Marco Rubio, Pete Hegseth, and Venezuela's Delcy Rodriguez. This is SRN News.
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5: What do all these people need? 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
7: This

0: The gospel can be an uncomfortable message. It's a message of sin and its consequences, but of course the remedy found in the Lord's sacrifice. But that discussion can be so effective in an atmosphere of encouragement. It's what their heart needs, wrapped in what their heart wants. And today on A New Beginning, Pastor Greg Laurie points out how to be an encourager in the tradition of Barnabas. As we study the book of Acts today, we'll see how we can follow in his reassuring footsteps.
1: So I heard about a group of frogs that were walking through the forest. Why, you're laughing already. I haven't even told the story yet. Anyway, a group of frogs are walking through the forest, and two of the frogs fall into this pit. The other frogs look over the side, and they yell to the frogs at the bottom of the pit, "You're as good as dead. You're never going to get out of there." Well, the frogs didn't want to stay in the pit, and they started to jump and jump and jump. And the frogs up on the top said, "You're not going to make it. You're not going to get up here. You're never going to get out of that pit. You're going to die." And one of the frogs got so discouraged, he just laid down and died. But the other frog would not give up. He kept jumping, jumping, jumping, jumping. Finally, he jumps out of the pit. The other frogs say, "Didn't you hear us? We told you you couldn't get out of the pit." He said, "Sorry, I'm hard of hearing, and I thought you were cheering for me." This is a true story. And then I stepped on the frog and killed him. No, I did not. That's sad, isn't it? It's all fake. Okay, I bring this up because we live in a time now where there's just so much discouragement. So many people discouraging you and me each and every day. If you don't believe me, just go on social media. All the trolls out there with their anger and hostility and attacks. You'll never make it. You'll never succeed. You'll never be the person you want to be. They bully you online, and on it goes. And this is why so many people are affected in an adverse way. I think it's affecting the mental health of our nation, especially young people. Depression rates among 14 to 17 year olds has grown 60% from 2009 to 2017. That's really a lot. Suicide rates among young people have doubled in a decade. And 43% of millennials and Gen Zs are very concerned about their mental health. But it's not just young people that are facing this depression. It's affecting older people too. People who are getting on in years feel left out, forgotten, unappreciated. They're seeking hope, wanting their lives to matter because they're dealing with struggles. Maybe their health is failing. Maybe they've lost a mate, or they're struggling with some kind of an illness. Suicide is up among older folks as well. Men who are 65 or older are the highest risk of suicide today. Adults 85 and older are the second most likely age group to die from suicide. So what do all these people need? Young people, middle-aged people, older people. They all need a word of encouragement. They need to know that their lives matter. I can still remember discouraging things that were said to me as a kid. When I was in high school, I didn't get very good grades, I have to tell you. And so one teacher wrote this little commentary on my report card right next to D, C, D, F, etc. Greg Laurie spends too much time sitting in the classroom, staring at the window, daydreaming and drawing cartoons. And then she offered this encouraging word: "He will never amount to anything." Thank you for those encouraging words. When I was in elementary school, I became a little bit of a troublemaker. I was sent to military school for a few years, and boy, I tell you what, they got me in shape. I mean, I was on the honor roll. I was a good cadet, marching around in my little uniform.

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3: Sir, encouragement. One of us says, oh, you're a believer for sure. I've talked to you. I know your conversion is real. That brings me to point number one. An encourager sees the potential in others and cheers them on. So Barnabas, Mr. Encouragement, takes Saul of Tarsus under his wing and encourages him. And he even says, let's go on the road together. Let's go share the gospel together. So Barnabas is helping Saul. He's discipling Saul. He's teaching Saul later to become Paul. He sees the potential. Acts chapter 9, verse 26. Go back a few verses, chapters. When Saul arrived in Jerusalem, he tried to meet with the believers, but they were all afraid of him and they did not believe that he had truly become a believer. Then Barnabas brought him to the apostles and told them, Saul had seen the Lord on the road to Damascus, and the Lord had spoken to Saul, and he told them that Saul had preached boldly in the name of Jesus. I love that. So Barnabas takes his credibility, and he had a lot of it. He was loved by everybody, and he put it on the line for the newly converted Saul to, listen, I'm vouching for this guy. He's a real Christian. And that's something that we all need in life. We need a Barnabas, or you need to be a Barnabas. Let me say that again. We all need a Barnabas or an encourager, or we need to be a Barnabas encouraging others. And your words matter, and your encouragement matters. And let's review the Great Commission. Jesus speaking, go into all the world and make disciples of all nations, baptizing them in the name of the Father, Son, and the Holy Spirit, teaching them to observe all things that I have commanded you, and lo, I am with you even to the end of the age. It's given to every Christian. It's given to you. It's given to me. And it's interesting because in that statement, lo, I am with you even to the end of the age, contextually in the original language, it's implying that Jesus will be with us in a special way when we're fulfilling the Great Commission. That's not to say he won't be with us all the time because he said, I'll never leave you or forsake you. But it is to say, Jesus speaking, I will be with you when you do this. I will open doors for you. I will put words in your mouth. I will direct you to the right people. I'll be with you. So your job, your mission, should you decide to accept it, is to go and make disciples, teaching them to observe all things that I have commanded you. So Barnabas did this for the newly converted Saul. And God wants you to do this for somebody else. Because there are people that need your help right now. People that are hurting. People that have fallen spiritually. James 5:19 says, brothers, if any of you should wander from the truth and someone should bring him back, remember that whoever turns a sinner from the error of his way will save him from death and cover a multitude of sins. I love that.
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3: You know, I've heard people describe a trip to Israel as seeing the Bible actually come to life. Hey, everybody, Greg Laurie. And I've been to Israel many times, and I've led a lot of tours, and I have to say that's absolutely true. 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

0: Council on the Importance of Encouragement today. Pastor Greg continues his study based in Acts chapter 11.
1: Now, sometimes what people need is just a friend. You don't have to know all the answers. We think, I have to be a theologian. No, you don't. You can get on-the-job training. You can learn what you need to learn as you need it, but you can get in there and just engage in what I like to describe as a ministry of presence, just being there. Let's say someone's in a hospital room and they're in pain and they're in need. Sometimes just being there, you don't need a sermon. Everything isn't a sermon. You might be surprised to hear me say that because I'm a preacher, right? But there's a time to sermonize, and then there's a time to just empathize and just care and offer the appropriate scriptures at the right time. And here's another thing to think about. Whatever you're going through in life is preparing you for something else, and he can take the pain of your life and use it. Look, I wouldn't wish my childhood on anyone, but now I use it as a tool to help other people because they'll tell me about their upbringing, and I'll say, well, here was my upbringing, and here's what God did for me, and he can do this for you. And having my son go to be with the Lord in 2008, if I could bring him back, I would do it in a moment. But I realized that this happened. I don't know why it happened, but I will not waste my pain. And I use it as a tool now to help other people who have heard the devastating news that their child has died or their spouse has died or a loved one has died. And so I know that I can come and just help them through that. I don't really have that much to say, but if I can in some way, shape, or form help them through that difficult time, that's what I want to do. We all want to be that encourager because there's nothing as refreshing as an encouraging word or deed. It's like a fresh drink of water on a hot summer day. Proverbs 25:25 says, good news from far away is like cold water to the thirsty. I think encouragement may be the greatest need in our world today. That brings me to my second point. If you want to be an encourager, you will help other Christians grow in their faith. If you want to be an encourager, you will help other Christians grow in their faith. So Barnabas and Paul went on a missionary journey together. And it became pretty clear that Paul had a great gift to preach, even greater than Barnabas's gift. So Barnabas sort of stepped aside and let Paul do what he did. He was doing his job well. Now, they did have a conflict, and we'll talk about this later, and they parted ways as friends, but they did part ways. But the point of it is, Barnabas had done his job. What was his job? To disciple Paul, to help Paul get acclimated to the church, to help Paul discover, cultivate, and use the gifts that God had given to him. Once I was done, now Barnabas can exit the scene and go do it again. That's our job. It's sort of like wash, rinse, repeat, right? In the same way, preach, encourage, disciple, repeat. Preach, encourage, disciple, repeat. You just do it over and over again for as many people as you can. Mr. Encouragement. Here's an instance in Acts chapter 11 now, the verse we turned to, when they dispatched Barnabas for a special project. God was working and people were coming to Christ, and they said, hey, let's send Mr. Encouragement over there. Acts 11, 22. And when the church at Jerusalem heard what had happened, they sent Barnabas to Antioch. When he arrived and saw this evidence of God's blessing, he was filled with joy and he encouraged the believers to stay true to the Lord. Barnabas was a good man, full of the Holy Spirit and strong in faith. And many people were brought to the Lord. I love that. He was a good man, full of the Holy Spirit and strong in faith. Let that be said of you, that you're a good man, a good woman, full of the Holy Spirit, encouraging others. And I love the word that Barnabas gave to the believers there. He encouraged the believers to stay true to the Lord. And I want to encourage you to do the same right now. Stay true to the Lord. Hold the course that you are on. Don't deviate from it to the left or the right. I've mentioned Chuck Smith a couple times in this message. Here's one last story. I was having lunch with him once. So we're sitting there, and I said, Chuck, if an older Chuck could speak to a younger Chuck, what would you say to yourself? And Chuck said, Greg, will you stop asking me these stupid questions? I just want to eat my food. No, he didn't say that, but he should have. He said, hold the course. What he meant was just stay on that path that you're on and don't get off that path. And that's what Barnabas was saying to the believers. He encouraged the believers to stay true to the Lord. And let me close with this. Hold your course. I know it's hard. Maybe you've hit a rough patch. Maybe there's some problems. Maybe you've stumbled and you've fallen. Then get back up again. God gives second chances and he'll see you through whatever you're going through because he's bigger than your problem. It's going to get better. But you know, I mentioned in the beginning of this message that there are some that are so down, they're so discouraged, they've even thought of taking their lives. And let me just say, if I'm talking to anyone who has entertained those thoughts, please reject them. Push them out of your mind because you are loved by a lot of people more than you know. You're needed. You're wanted. And best of all, you're loved by God. And no matter what things you've done wrong, he will forgive you, but you must come to him. Don't even think of taking your own life. Instead, give your life to Jesus Christ, and you'll find life. Jesus said, whoever will lose his life for my sake will find it. Amen. What does that even mean? To lose your life means I take my dreams, my aspirations, my hopes, and I say, this is what I'd like to do, but Lord, I want your will more than my will. Even if there's a conflict, I want it. And here's what you'll discover. You'll discover God's plans for you are far better than your plans for yourself. But it starts with giving your life to Jesus Christ. And so I'm going to close by extending an invitation to anybody here. If you're not sure if Jesus is living in your life, if you haven't asked him to forgive you of your sin, it can happen right here, right now. My whole life changed on a Friday in 1970. I didn't wake up in the morning and say, hey, I think that I'll change my entire course of living and become a Christian, and then maybe one day I'll even become a preacher and lose all of my hair. That's my goal. No, that thought did not cross my mind, but that's what God had in store for me. Who knows what God has in store for you? So we're going to close in prayer, and if you don't know Jesus yet, this is your moment to come to him and believe. Let's pray. Father, thank you for your word to us. Thank you for your encouragement to us. And thank you for your promise to us. The promise to forgive us of all of our sins if we'll turn from them and put our faith in Jesus Christ, who died on the cross for our sin and rose again from the dead. I pray for any person here, if they don't know you yet, Lord, let this be the moment they believe. If you want Jesus Christ to come into your life and forgive you of your sin, just pray this simple prayer. Lord Jesus, I know that I'm a sinner, but I know that you're the Savior who died on the cross for me. I turn from my sin now, and I choose to follow you. I want your will for my life. I ask this now in Jesus' name. Amen.

0: 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And in it, you point out how the Bible gives us a biblical worldview.
1: Yeah.
0: What does that actually look like in everyday life?
1: Yeah, well, a biblical worldview is learning to think biblically, not emotionally. And, you know, every day we are bombarded with all kinds of information. It starts with your phone, scrolling through X or other social media platforms. You're absorbing information, a lot of it not helpful, some of it even potentially hurtful. Then there's the television. Then there's just a stream of things that you hear and are exposed to each and every day. So Romans 12 sums it up as follows. It says, Paul speaking, I urge you, therefore, brothers, to present yourselves to God as a living sacrifice, holy and acceptable. Don't be conformed to this world, but be transformed by the renewing of your mind, that you might know what is the good and perfect will of God. So two things Paul tells us is, well, three really. First, present yourself to God. Present your mind to God, present your life to God, present your day to God. Number two, don't be conformed to this world's way of thinking. As one translation puts it, don't let this world squeeze you into its mold. What should I do instead? Be transformed by your study of the Word of God. Don't be conformed to this world. Be transformed by the renewing of your mind. How do you renew your mind? Fill it with the Bible. That's the best thing you can do. So I talk about this and a whole lot more in a new book that I've written titled, What Every Growing Christian Needs to Know. Let me help you get your mind set on the right track so you can learn to think and then act biblically. The title of the book I want to send you is What Every Growing Christian Needs to Know.
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11: With SRN News, I'm Keith Peters in Washington. President Trump says he will mark the 25th anniversary of the September 11th attacks at the Pentagon. The White House says Vice President J.D. Vance will attend the New York observance, while other Trump administration officials will be at the ceremony in Shanksville, Pennsylvania. This year marks a quarter century since the hijacked plane attacks by al-Qaeda militants that claimed nearly 3,000 lives in the three locations. President Trump says the U.S. has entered an agreement with Venezuela to take control of 65 billion barrels of the South American country's oil reserves. Trump, in a social media post Friday, announced the agreement he said was negotiated by Secretary of State Marco Rubio, Defense Secretary Pete Hegseth, and Venezuela's interim president Delcy Rodriguez. More details at SRNNews.com.
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10: envy or strife or divisions in a church, those are all marks of carnality. And those Christians are behaving like non-believers instead of new creations in Christ. Spirit-filled Christians, Christians who are walking in the Spirit and yielded to the Spirit and led by the Spirit and filled with the Spirit, are marked by unity.
17: When a sports team is playing for a championship, usually the team that wins has the most unity and plays as one unit. They recognize that everyone's important and that every contribution matters, no matter how big or small. In today's message, Pastor Dan says the church must be comprised of people who want to be unified under Christ. When we work in unison under the same goal, God is glorified. You must be the change. 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Now here's Pastor Dan in the book of 1 Corinthians chapter 1 for today's edition of Ring of Truth.

0: 1 Corinthians chapter 1. We made it to verse 10 in chapter 1. Verse 10 says, "Now I plead with you, brethren, by the name of our Lord Jesus Christ, that you all speak the same thing, and that there be no divisions among you, but that you be perfectly joined together in the same mind and in the same judgment. For it has been declared to me concerning you, my brethren, by those of Chloe's household, that there are contentions among you. Now I say this, that each of you says, 'I am of Paul,' or 'I am of Apollos,' or 'I am of Cephas,' or 'I am of Christ.' Is Christ divided? Was Paul crucified for you? Or were you baptized in the name of Paul? I thank God that I baptized none of you, except Crispus and Gaius, lest anyone should say that I had baptized in my own name. Yes, I also baptized the household of Stephanas. Besides, I do not know whether I baptized any other. For Christ did not send me to baptize, but to preach the gospel, not with wisdom of words, lest the cross of Christ should be made of no effect." And Lord, we thank you for your word today. Lord, we ask that your Holy Spirit would be our teacher. We ask, Lord, that you would open our eyes, our ears, and our hearts to your word today as always. I pray and ask, Lord, that your Spirit would be upon me to teach your word today. And it's in Jesus' name we pray. Amen. So in our text today, the Apostle Paul begins to address the many issues that were in the church in Corinth. And there were a lot of issues in the church in Corinth. And the first issue that Paul addressed is division in the church in Corinth. Factions had formed in the church and threatened to destroy the work of God in that church. And so Paul writes in verse 10, "Now I plead with you, brethren, by the name of our Lord Jesus Christ, that you all speak the same thing, and that there be no divisions among you, but that you may be perfectly joined together in the same mind and in the same judgment. For it has been declared to me concerning you, my brethren, by those of Chloe's household, that there are contentions among you." Paul was made aware of the problems in the church in Corinth by Chloe, a member of the church in Corinth. And if you're taking notes, the name Chloe literally means snitch. That's what her name means. She's a snitch. She ratted him out and wrote Paul and told Paul what's going on in the church. Later in the letter, Paul's going to write directly to Chloe and say, "Snitches get stitches," just to let you know. But if you look at verse 10, Paul pleads with the believers in Corinth. He begs them. And he begs them, by the name of our Lord Jesus Christ, by the authority of the Lord Jesus Christ. Paul is very concerned about the divisions that have arisen in the church in Corinth. Factions or divisions in a church are a very dangerous threat to that church. You know, Jesus said, if a house is divided against itself, that house cannot stand. And if a church is divided against itself, that church cannot stand. Paul urges the Corinthians here to all speak the same thing, to agree together, and what they say, speak the same thing. Speak the same thing concerning what? Well, as we're going to see, speak the same thing concerning your identity in Christ. You're all in Christ. That's what he's going to say. Your identity is in Jesus Christ, and you're in Christ. You're Christians. First and foremost, your identity is in Christ. You're united in Him. That's what He's going to tell them. Speak the same thing, and that there be no divisions among you. This word divisions, it's the Greek word schisma. We get the word schism from this. And the word literally means to rent or to tear, like the tearing of a garment. The same root word is used for the tearing of the veil in the temple. After Jesus Christ died on the cross and the veil was torn from top to bottom. Factions have formed in the church in Corinth, and these factions were tearing the church apart. And so we're not talking about people in the church that just have, you know, different opinions about some things. You know, this is causing a division. This is causing a tearing. It's threatening to destroy the church. Paul says, be perfectly joined together. And this phrase, perfectly joined together, it has the idea of mending. It has the idea of restoring or repairing something that has been damaged. In Matthew chapter 4, verse 21, Jesus calls James and John to follow him as his disciples. James and John were fishermen in the Sea of Galilee. And in Matthew 4, 21, when Jesus calls them, we're told that James and John were busy mending their nets when Jesus said, "Follow me." That word mending the nets, that's the same word that is used here that's translated be perfectly joined together. So understand what Paul is saying here. Paul pleads with the believers in Corinth to stop dividing into factions and start repairing the damage that you've caused. Start mending the broken relationships in the church. Mend the tears to preserve the work of the Holy Spirit in the church in Corinth and to preserve the work the Holy Spirit was doing in the city of Corinth. So stop being divisive and start repairing the damage that you've caused. He says, be perfectly joined together. He says, in the same mind and in the same judgment. Have the same purpose, the same resolve, the same desire. Have the same mind concerning what ought to be done to repair the divisions that you've caused in the church. Now turn with me over to chapter 3 of 1 Corinthians. Chapter 3 of 1 Corinthians. And here in chapter 3, Paul continues to address the issue of the divisions in the church in Corinth. And here in chapter 3, verse 3, he says, "For you are still carnal, for where there are envy, strife, and divisions among you, are you not carnal and behaving like mere men? For when one says, 'I am of Paul,' and another, 'I am of Apollos,' are you not carnal?" Whenever there is envy or strife or division among Christians, those Christians are carnal. Those Christians are behaving like mere men, Paul says. They're behaving like unregenerated people. Envy or strife or divisions in a church, those are all marks of carnality. And those Christians are behaving like non-believers instead of new creations in Christ. Spirit-filled Christians, Christians who are walking in the Spirit and yielded to the Spirit and led by the Spirit and filled with the Spirit, are marked by unity. Carnal Christians are marked by division and envy and strife. That's how you recognize carnality in a church. Spirit-filled Christians are marked by unity. That's how you recognize a Spirit-filled church. There's unity. Look at the church in the book of Acts. And the church in the book of Acts is the model of a Spirit-filled church. The church in the book of Acts, we're told, had one mind. They had one purpose. We read several times that the church in the book of Acts is described as being of one accord. That means they were in harmony together, they were in unison together, following Christ together. That's what the Holy Spirit produces in a church. Harmony, unity, oneness, one accord. You know, the night of his arrest, Jesus prayed for the church. He prayed for the church, and his prayer for the church is recorded in John chapter 17. You know, John chapter 17 is sometimes referred to as the Holy of Holies of the New Testament, because there we find our great high priest, Jesus Christ, praying for the church. And I want to just read part of his prayer for the church. And listen to the number of times he uses the word one, just in these three verses. He says, "That they all may be one, as you, Father, are in me and I in you, that they also may be one in us, that the world may believe that you sent me." The unity in the church, the oneness in a church, is a testimony to the world. When the world sees the unity and the oneness in a church, it is a testimony to them. When you have a church that is filled with carnality and there's division and there's envy and strife, that's also a testimony to the world. And the world looks at a church like that, a non-believer looks at a church like that and says, why do I want to go to that church? I mean, I can get that out here in the world. I get that Monday through Friday at work. Why would I want to come Sunday and get it at this church as well? But the church is supposed to be a testimony to the world by its oneness, its unity.
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0: He goes on in this prayer to pray, and the glory which you gave me, I have given them, that they may be one, just as we are one. I and them and you and me, that they may be one, may be made perfect in one, and that the world may know that you have sent me and have loved them as you have loved me. Jesus indicates there that the unity in the church is a reflection of the unity in the Godhead. Just as the Father and the Son and the Holy Spirit are one, there should be oneness in the church as well. But with the church in Corinth, they're behaving carnally. They're behaving in a worldly way, like non-believers. And the church in Corinth was filled with divisions and factions and strife and envy and carnality. You know, in Proverbs chapter 6, the Lord lists seven things that he hates. That's the word that he uses. Seven things that the Lord hates. And one of the things that God hates is one who sows discord among the brethren. One who sows discord among the brethren. God hates that. Now, let me just say, if you're visiting today, we're just going verse by verse through the Bible. This just happens to be the passage that we're on today. I don't want you to have the impression that we've got a bunch of strife and discord and factions forming here, and I'm trying to address an issue from the pulpit today. I don't want you to leave here thinking, man, I don't know what's going on in that church, but we ain't going back because I don't want to get tangled up in whatever is happening at that place. No, this is just where we are in the Bible. And all glory to God. This church has enjoyed unity for the entire life of the church. There's been just a tremendous oneness here and unity in the body of Christ here at Calvary Chapel. And that's all to the praise and glory of the work of the Holy Spirit in this church. But the church in Corinth, on the other hand, they had strife, they had envy, they had division, they had carnality. You know, over in Ephesians chapter 4, verse 3, there we are told to endeavor to keep the unity of the Spirit in the body of peace. To endeavor to keep the unity of the Spirit in the church. It's something that we have to make every effort to keep the unity of the Spirit, to work at and give attention to the unity of the Spirit in the church. And that's essentially what Paul pleads with the Corinthians to do. Repent of your carnality. Repent of the divisions that you've created and the factions that you've created, and get to work mending the church. Get to work repairing the damage that you've caused and repairing the relationships that you've damaged so that you can be one in Christ. Now look at verse 11 again. He says, for it has been declared to me concerning you, my brethren, by those of Chloe's household, that there are contentions among you. This word contentions, it means strife, it means quarreling going on in the church. And what were they dividing over? What were they quarreling over? Well, Paul tells us beginning in verse 12. Now, I say this, that each of you says, I am of Paul, or I am of Apollos, or I am of Cephas, or I am of Christ. In the church in Corinth, they were dividing into factions around the different leaders of the church. around the different pastors, if you will, of the church, that they followed. Some in the church followed Paul and identified with Paul. Others in the church identified with Apollos, while others identified with Cephas or Peter, and some identified with Christ. And please understand, it's not just that, you know, Paul was the favorite teacher of some, and Apollos was the favorite Bible teacher of some, and Cephas was the favorite. They're dividing over this. There's factions forming now. They're quarreling over these different leaders that they followed. Some followed Paul and identified with Paul and elevated Paul. Paul, remember, was the one who brought the gospel to the city of Corinth, and he planted the church in Corinth. And Paul was the first pastor of the church in Corinth. He stayed there a year and a half or more, pastoring that church, teaching them the word of God. And so some in the church elevated Paul and put down all the other teachers. Others in the church elevated Apollos. Acts chapter 18 tells us that Apollos was an eloquent man who was mighty in the scriptures. So Apollos was an eloquent preacher. And so some elevated Apollos, maybe because of his great oratory skills, his great preaching skills. But the thing here, it's not just that they liked Apollos as a preacher, is they saw the other preachers as inferior to Apollos. They saw Apollos as the best preacher around. And why are you listening to Paul? Paul's so boring. You got to come listen to Apollos. You want to hear a real sermon? Come listen to Apollos preach. Don't waste your time with those other guys. While others elevated Cephas or Peter. And Peter, remember, was the first apostle to preach to the church. In Acts chapter 2 on Pentecost, he preaches the first sermon of the church, and 3,000 people got saved in response to his sermon. And so maybe those that were identifying with Peter, maybe they said, Peter is the great evangelist. Paul never had 3,000 people respond to one of his sermons. Paul never saw 3,000 people give their life to Christ after he preached. Peter did. And they were elevating Peter. Peter was also the first one to bring the gospel and to preach the gospel to Gentiles. Maybe that was another reason why they elevated Peter. And then you had a fourth group that elevated Christ and said, I'm of Christ. And you read that and you think, well, the fourth group got it right. They're elevating Christ. But this fourth group elevated Christ in a prideful way, in a way that caused division and contention and factions in the church. That's why Paul mentions them here. They were prideful about the fact that they identified with, well, we follow Christ. You are all following just mere men, mere mortals. We follow Jesus Christ, the one true person to follow, right? And so there was an arrogance about it. They had the right thing, but they had the wrong way, the wrong heart. And here's the point that I want you to get. The believers in Corinth identified with these different leaders more than they identified with Jesus Christ. They identified with these different leaders more than they identified with Jesus Christ, to the point that they were dividing over these different leaders that they followed. There were contentions, strife in the church over these different leaders. They were tearing the church apart over these leaders that they identified with and elevated. Again, there's nothing wrong with having, you know, a favorite Bible teacher that you listen to. I have Bible teachers I enjoy listening to. What was happening in the church, though, is they're breaking fellowship over this now. Where if you're listening to Paul and you're a follower of Paul and I'm a follower of Apollos, well, we can't have fellowship anymore because you're listening to Paul and you're not listening to Apollos. And it's tearing the church apart. Our first identity should be with Jesus Christ. We are in Christ, and our identity should be in Christ first and foremost. We are Christians. You're a follower of Jesus Christ above everything else, and you should identify with Jesus Christ more than anything else and more than anyone else. Again, we can have different things that we prefer. We can have different things that we gravitate towards, and we're talking about non-essentials here, but our identity is always in Christ, and we're Christians first, and we're in Christ And so, again, we're talking about non-essential issues. In the essentials, those are non-negotiable. And the essentials, the essential doctrines of the Christian faith, yes, we're going to divide over those. If you don't agree, we can't have fellowship. But in the non-essentials, we shouldn't divide over those things. And so you can have your doctrinal position on non-essential doctrines. You can be fully convinced of your position on those doctrines. And I can have my doctrinal position on non-essential doctrines. And I can be fully convinced of my position. But we're Christians first. We're Christians first. We're followers of Jesus Christ first. Our identity is in Christ, not those doctrinal positions that we hold. And so you can have your position, I can have my position, but we're in Christ. Our identity is in Christ, not those doctrinal positions. Those doctrinal positions are secondary. And again, our doctrinal positions might be different. Again, we're talking about non-essential doctrines here. So we can continue to enjoy fellowship together because our identity is in Christ. And I shouldn't attempt to persuade you to change your mind about your position and come to my side. And I shouldn't debate you and argue you to my side. And you shouldn't try to persuade me to change my mind on my doctrinal position and convince me to come to your side. We shouldn't break fellowship because we have different views on these non-essential doctrine. We can continue to enjoy fellowship with each other, even though you're wrong and I'm right, right?
2: He asked me how I know, and I say it rings truer than the finest crystal.
3: 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Once again, that number is 410-491-4592. 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
2: With SRN News, I'm Ron Taylor. Humanitarian organizations are mobilizing to aid survivors along the Nepal-China border. After catastrophic floods struck the region Wednesday, more than 300 people have died after a glacier collapse triggered a deadly torrent. Over 1,400 remain missing. The Nepalese army is using helicopters for rescues due to washed out roads and bridges, and all kinds of relief agencies are underway and helping. President Trump says his administration has entered a sweeping agreement with Venezuela that, if realized, could give the U.S. access to vast amounts of the South American country's untapped oil reserves at cost. The president said in a social media post earlier Friday that the agreement was negotiated by Secretary of State Marco Rubio, Defense Secretary Pete Hegseth, and Venezuela's acting president Delcy Rodriguez. The president calls it the biggest oil deal in world history. I'm Ron Taylor, and this is SRN News.
3: I'm as lost as everybody else. I'm still looking. I'm still searching. Hi, this is Lon Solomon, and this is what Billy Joel said at the close of his documentary, And So It Goes. You know, Billy is right. Everyone is born lost, looking and searching for something to fill the hole inside of us that only God can fill. This is why Jesus said, come to me and I will give you rest. You will find peace for your soul. Hey, if you're still looking, look in the right place, the Lord Jesus. Not a sermon, just a thought.
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5: Shalom, beloved. I'm Rabbi Schneider. I love this verse, Exodus 23, verse 30. I will drive them out, the Lord is speaking, I will drive them out before you little by little until you become fruitful and take possession of the land. My point? Spiritual breakthrough takes place little by little. As we continue to warfare, as we continue to put one foot in front of the other in faith and obedience, little by little, we drive out the darkness that keeps us in bondage and prevents us from being free. I want to encourage you, keep being faithful, because the breakthrough doesn't happen all at once. It happens little by little, and eventually you'll get that huge breakthrough. But don't become discouraged, because when you get strong, you're going to be happy.
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0: Live Big with Dr. Derek Greer, Senior Pastor of Grace Church in Dumfries, Virginia, where we are reaching the lost, empowering the hurting, assimilating the lonely, and leading our generation for Christ. 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We serve a big God and believe that His Word calls for us to live big. So our hope is that this broadcast inspires you to live the big, full life that God has for you. Here's Dr. Greer.
1: Open their ears so they hear exactly what the Spirit of the Lord is saying to them. We give you all the honor in advance. And the church says, amen. Amen. Now the Lord said to Samuel, how long will you mourn for Saul? This is really important. We have to handle grief with tremendous respect as well as caution. Grief is a lot like the ocean. It comes in waves, but if you go in too deep, it will drown you and feel absolutely no remorse. How long, God said to Samuel, are you going to stay stuck? How long are you going to cry over people that aren't crying over you? The past is a little bit like a voicemail you already heard. It never has anything new to say. How long, seeing I have rejected him from reigning over Israel? Church, you will not find the right person hanging out with the wrong person. It's a little bit off subject, but there'll always be something wrong with you to a person that's not right for you. But back to the text. He said, Samuel, dry your eyes, cut it out, fill your horn with oil. This was the consecrated, sweet-smelling, sacred oil. And in other words, he was saying to Samuel, wash your face, put on some cologne, and walk on. We can't let yesterday take up too much of today. He said, fill your horn and go. There's a time to stay, but you also better know when it's time to go. You know, like Samuel, we all get down in the dumps sometimes. Am I the only one? But if you stay there too long, everything in your life is going to start smelling like garbage. So make sure you're walking through the valley of the shadow. Make sure you're walking through the dumps and you don't pitch a tent. He said, I'm sending you to Jesse the Bethlehemite. Letting go of the old, Samuel loved Saul. Samuel anointed Saul. They had a very near and dear relationship, but letting go of the old is what sets you up for the new. And sometimes a simple hello to someone you don't know yet, it changed your whole life. God said, therefore, I have provided myself a king. Last time y'all picked. Last time y'all pressed this issue, y'all wanted a king. So you picked the time and the person of my choice was not born yet. So I had to give you somebody. But this time I have provided myself a king among his sons. This is important. God always has a ram in the bush. When it's too hard to bear, look up. Because like Abraham on the mount, just right close to you, there's an alternative. And sometimes, you know, we can't see our way out. God, how is this thing going to come to pass? But somewhere near you, God has provision. And all he said to Abraham was, look up. And then he saw that ram right beside him. Then Samuel said, how can I go safely, in effect? If Saul hears it, he will kill me. Why was Samuel crying over someone who would kill him for obeying God? You know, we're all just a little bit self-destructive sometimes. We're all just a little bit crazy sometimes. I had to tell someone yesterday, relax, we're all crazy. It's not a competition. But some of us are trying to outdo each other with our craziness. We can all go there. But we have to learn to pull back. But the Lord said, take a heifer with you. Watch it. And say, I have come to sacrifice to the Lord. Concealment of a good purpose for a good purpose is sometimes justifiable. But if you're always hiding stuff, if you're always telling half-truth, that's another thing altogether. You know, trust is a very, very, very fragile thing. Easy to break, easy to lose, and one of the hardest things to ever get back if you lose it. So make sure your words are not only sweet, but honest. Then invite Jesse to the sacrifice, and I will show you what you shall do. This is my problem with God. I don't know if it's your problem with God, but this is my problem with God. He never tells me the whole thing up front. Anyone ever, you know? It's only after I take the first step that he'll tell me the next step. And he's kind of

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3: With that. So Samuel did what the Lord said and went to Bethlehem, and the elders of the town trembled at his coming. It was a little bit odd for Samuel to come to this little old town just a little bit outside of Jerusalem. And, you know, it's just a few people and nothing special about it. So people thought, you know what, there must be a problem if someone of Samuel's stature is coming out to check on us and to see us. So they asked the question, Samuel, do you come peaceably? Now, Samuel was a bad boy. He had just cut up King Agag into pieces. He didn't just cut his neck off. He cut the king into pieces. So you can understand why everybody in the town was just a little bit concerned about Samuel coming to their town. But Samuel replies and he said, peaceably, I have come to sacrifice to the Lord. And there are some people that you really want on your team. You know, I may not care what every Christian says, but I do care what my pastor says. I may not care what every woman says, but I do care about what my wife says. And God places certain authorities in our lives to check us before we go out of bounds. And we have to learn to listen to those special people with track records in our lives at important and crucial times. Now, a lot of us have the mentality, I ain't gonna let nobody tell me nothing. That's why you keep going that same circle. That's why you're in the same mess you're in. Before I make a major decision, I check in with my major authorities. Sometimes we might even disagree, but I will check in and I'll pray through. And the only way I will go against is if I have clearly heard God. But I do that with fear and trembling, because God puts people in my life because he loves me. The Bible said he sets the lonely in families, and he sets over us shepherds and people we're accountable to. And he gives them wisdom, and he lets them see into our souls things we can't see. So for that reason, I'm inclined to listen when those who care say something to me important in my life. So Samuel shows up and everyone's ears are perked up, and at first they're nervous. He calms them, but then he gives a command. He says, sanctify yourselves, which simply means you guys need to go and wash yourselves and abstain from anything that might disqualify yourself or them before the Lord. And, you know, just a little extra effort before God could go a long, long way. You know, stick with your Bible challenge. Even if every now and then you get behind, even if you miss a couple days, stick with it. That little extra effort, just 10% extra effort makes 100% of difference. But keep at it. He said, well, sanctify yourselves and come with me to the sacrifice. Then he consecrated Jesse and his sons, and he invited them to the sacrifice. And if you're reading this for the first time, now you understand that Samuel's trying to hide the fact that he's about to anoint a new king. And you probably say, well, how would Samuel singling out this family keep hidden the fact that he has some other things going on? But it really was not unusual for a priest or a person of Samuel's stature, when they come to the town, they typically would visit the principal family of the village. And probably Jesse was the village sheik, if you will, of that time. And his sons would have been expected to carry out Samuel's sacrifice. So him speaking to that family was not an issue. It didn't raise any red flags. And God's able to actually keep quiet on some level the things he was about to do. Verse 6. So it was when they came that he looked at Eliab, the oldest boy, and he said, surely the Lord's anointed is before him. You know, guy was

0: good looking. The guy was tall. The guy carried himself in a certain way. But wouldn't it be easier if people in life looked on the outside like they really are on the inside? Just wouldn't that make life a whole lot easier? I remember a wise man once saying, life is like a box of chocolates. You never know exactly what you're gonna get. And that's often the way life is. That's why you have to pray. That's why you have to seek God, because things that look great on the outside are not always so great on the inside. But the Lord said to Samuel, do not look at his appearance or at his physical stature, because I have refused him. For the Lord does not see as man sees. For man looks at the outward appearance, but the Lord looks at the what?
1: Heart.
0: You know, when I was young, people would look at me and say, you don't look the way a pastor should look. You don't talk the way a pastor should. But what does that mean? I mean, you got to be old to be a pastor. You got to be missing one of your feet and you got to have a crooked eye to be a pastor. What does that say about your faith and what you think of the leaders in the house of God? God, I'm a little bit ahead of myself. God does not skimp when it comes to serving his people. God looks, see, that's why I don't like what I'm about to say. Don't apply this to me, okay? But God looks for the choicest vessels to serve his people. He's not looking, it was the unspotted sheep, the unblemished lamb that was used to sacrifice. But we have this blemished lamb mentality where we bring God to things crooked, things broken, and things busted, and we give it to him as worship. And then we think that you know, the leaders in the house also need to be busted and broken, and if they're not limping, and if they got two eyes and a half-working mind, that something got to be wrong, and there's something wrong with you to think that way about God and his house. So Jesse called Abinadab and made him pass before Samuel. So this is the second boy. And he said, neither has the Lord chosen this one. Sometimes you got to go through a few people before you get to the right one. Remember, if your plan A does not work, there's 25 more letters in the alphabet. And for me, I often need uppercase and lowercase, so there's about 50 more before sometimes I get it right. Then Jesse made Shammah pass by. It's the third time. And neither has the Lord chosen this one. Here's the deal. If you get knocked down three times, make sure you get up three times. God's the only one that always gets it right on the first time. But as for you and me, it might require a little bit of process. Samuel's a great prophet, but he wasn't even discerning enough to just go out and select with his natural eyes and his wisdom the right person. So how much more, those of us who are not prophets of the Lord, do we need God to show us who to connect to and who perhaps to avoid? But we're looking at the abs, the biceps. We're looking at the curves. Haven't paused one moment to pray.
2: Wow.
0: And that's how we end up with some of the jokers we end up with. We have to learn to do a little bit better. And Samuel said to Jesse, the Lord has not chosen any of these. At this point, you start to think, you know what? Maybe I miss God. Maybe I didn't hear right, because I've just gone through three or four people and they're not the right one. Then Samuel said, actually, I skipped something. It said he went through seven of his sons. Seven. You know, imagine missing seven times. And then it seems like there was no more. And Samuel's like, well, I know the Lord's not chosen these. And sometimes, particularly in when you're dating, you've gone through a few and you feel that biological clock ticking. And you feel like you're running out of time and you make a decision that's going to last for the rest of your life just because you got a little bit impatient. But seven times, not the one. But again, sometimes you got to go through a few to find out. My wife was like a number 100. I'm serious. At 22, I'm like, Lord, not the one. I'm like, dang. 23, not the one. Dang. 28 years old. I know that's common now, but my time, it wasn't common. I had to wait till I was 28. And finally, you know, it's like, that's the one. I was like, good. Glad I waited. But patience is very, very, very important with the things of God. Then Samuel said, he said, hey, are all of your young men here? Am I missing something? What's going on? Then Jesse said, well, there remains yet the youngest kid. You see, one kid was so unlikely, they didn't even invite him to the meal. I need you to imagine what's going on here. I want you to imagine the Pope coming to your house for dinner. Samuel was the guy. He was the judge of Israel, the whole nation. He comes to dinner at your house, and your parents don't even call you in off the street for supper. All the other brothers and sisters, they find them. But when it comes to you, that joke, no, we gonna leave him. This is important. Nobody can keep from you what God has for you. It's important. Not even your relatives. And then watch the language here. New King James Version said, and there he is keeping the sheep, meaning they could see him in the distance, but didn't invite him. They ruled him out. Has anybody in this room ever been ruled out? You see, rejection doesn't always mean you're not good enough. That's not always what it means. It just means sometimes other people aren't smart enough to see all you have to offer. And Samuel said to Jesse, he said, send and bring him in. Watch this. For we will not sit down until he comes. Samuel had the runt, the black sheep of the litter, walk into a standing salute. God knows how to reverse a thing. The guy they wouldn't even invite in, everybody is standing waiting for him to come. God will turn it around. He's that type of God. You see, you got to remember, when people leave you out, God has the final say. When people say you won't never be nothing, God has the final say. When people say you're not going anywhere, God has the final say. When people look down on you, God has the final say. When people leave you out, God has the final say. When people say you're good for nothing, you're useless, you are nobody, you ain't ever going to make it, God has the final say. And in this situation, God, sure enough, did. Verse 12. So he sent reluctantly. How many of y'all got some family like that? That you're not so sure you want them at the Thanksgiving table. But they brought him in. But now he was different. He didn't look like the other boys. The Bible says he was ruddy, meaning he had red hair. Red hair is not common in the Middle East. Red hair, to some, was a bad omen. So on the surface, he had some physical limitations as far as the culture might have been concerned. But even though he had this red hair, it was uncommon, he had bright eyes, kind of unusually colored. I can identify with that one just a little bit. But then on top of that, it says he was good looking. God's not against good looks or not so good looks. The issue is the inequalities of the heart. That's what God weighs, and that's really what he's looking at. You know, David was a tremendous warrior, great fighter, but his real gift, his real talent, the thing that made him special was his tenderness of heart. Never be so ugly that all you have is a pretty face. And the Lord said, arise, that's the man. Anoint him, for he is the one. This helps me, because it's not always up to what people see in you. It's what God sees in you that makes the difference. You see, if the places we would dig for gold, or should dig for gold, were obvious on the surface, everybody would be a millionaire. But some of the greatest things are found in unlikely places. And that's why you can't just live by the eye and the ear. You have to listen in your heart to help God help you uncover who people really are, often who you really are. Verse 13, and we're finished for the morning. Then Samuel took the horn of oil and anointed him in the midst of his brothers. Again, poetic justice here. God really knows how to turn things around and do things in a way that kind of snubs its nose at a human convention. So again, before the very people that didn't even invite him, God anoints him. And then it says, and the Spirit of the Lord came upon David. You see, this is the real difference maker. I'd rather an ounce of anointing over a ton of talent any day. It said, the Spirit of the Lord came upon David from that day forward. You can take my health. You can take my friends. Take all the money I have. But please don't take God's Spirit from me. The difference maker was the anointing of the Holy Spirit. If God is all you have, I learned this. I'm not just preaching something clever at you. If God is all you have enough.
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7: With SRN News, I'm Ron Taylor. Humanitarian organizations are mobilizing to aid survivors along the Nepal-China border. After catastrophic floods struck the region Wednesday, more than 300 people have died after a glacier collapse triggered a deadly torrent. Over 1,400 remain missing. The Nepalese army is using helicopters for rescues due to washed-out roads and bridges. and all kinds of relief agencies are underway and helping. President Trump says his administration has entered a sweeping agreement with Venezuela that, if realized, could give the U.S. access to vast amounts of the South American country's untapped oil reserves at cost. The president said in a social media post earlier Friday that the agreement was negotiated by Secretary of State Marco Rubio, Defense Secretary Pete Hegseth, and Venezuela's acting president Delcy Rodriguez. The president calls it the biggest oil deal in world history. I'm Ron Taylor, and this is SRN News.
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9: Welcome to Turning Point Weekend Edition. Just as our thoughtless words can break people down, our well-chosen words can build them up. Today, Dr. David Jeremiah considers the tongue's amazing capacity. 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
10: The Bible tells us that the tongue is more powerful than a team of horses, that it can be more powerful than the rudder on a ship. The tongue is a powerful tool, either for good or for evil. But the Bible tells us there are some lessons we must learn about the use of this little instrument in our mouth. And today we're going to talk about how to use your tongue in a proper way. All of this from the book of Proverbs, right here and right now.
11: Now, I want to talk with you about two things the tongue can do, and they are opposites of each other. A tongue can break something down or it can build something up. Your tongue has the capacity to tear something apart or to strengthen and put something back together. And I want to talk with you, first of all, about a tongue that breaks down. And in the book of Proverbs, there are many things said about the evil and difficult to describe use of the tongue. I want to go through just a few of these categories, and I want you to see all these things, and I'm not even going to touch on them. There's some 90 of them. I don't have time to do all of them. But I want you to see the accumulative impact of the book of Proverbs when it comes to the tongue. Now, one of the words that I noticed as I first began to read this book was that there was a great deal of discussion about the perverse tongue. The perverse tongue. And that is a word which means all that you can think of in the ugliest use of the tongue, deception and deceit. And it's kind of a cover word for all of the other things we're going to talk about. Listen to what the Word of God has to say. And I'm going to give you the proverb, and I'm going to read it, and we're going to go through them as quickly as we can. The perverse tongue. Chapter 2, verse 12 says, "To deliver you from the man who speaks perverse things." Chapter 4, verse 24 says, "Put away from you a deceitful mouth and put perverse lips far from you." Chapter 6 and verse 12 says, "A worthless person, a wicked man, walks with a perverse mouth." Chapter 8, verse 13 says, "The fear of the Lord is to hate evil, pride and arrogance, and the evil way, and the perverse mouth I hate." Chapter 10, verse 31 says, "The mouth of the righteous brings forth wisdom, but the perverse tongue will be cut out." Chapter 10, verse 32, "The lips of the righteous know what is acceptable, but the mouth of the wicked, what is perverse." Chapter 16, verse 28, "A perverse man sows strife, and a whisperer separates the best of friends." Chapter 17, verse 20, "He who has a deceitful heart finds no good, and he who has a perverse tongue falls into evil." Chapter 19, verse 1, "Better is the poor who walks in his integrity than one who is perverse in his lips and is a fool." Chapter 12 and verse 18, "There is one who speaks like the piercings of a sword, but the tongue of the wise promotes health." Did you hear the last one? "There is one who speaks like the piercings of a sword." Your tongue has that capability. My tongue has that capability. The perverseness, the wickedness of our tongue can sometimes be overwhelming. And sometimes I'm sure you have been surprised at things that have come out of your mouth and you thought, "How could I ever have said that?" The piercings of a sword. But it shouldn't surprise you to discover that in the book of Proverbs, there's a great deal of information about a lying tongue. A little boy was once asked what the Bible says about lying. And he said that the Bible says that lying is a very present help in the time of trouble. And that's not what the Bible says about lying, I want you to know. That's the way some people apply it. But in the book of Proverbs, there's just one after another of references to lying tongues. Chapter 6, we've already read and talked about the lying tongue on the list of God's seven abominations. But in 12:19, we read, "The truthful lips shall be established forever, but a lying tongue," watch this, "is but for a moment." Isn't that something? Truth goes on, but somebody who lies, they're not around very long. Chapter 12, verse 22, "Lying lips are an abomination to the Lord, but those who deal truthfully are his delight." Chapter 13, verse 5, "A righteous man hates lying, but a wicked man is loathsome and comes to shame." Chapter 14, verse 5, "A faithful witness does not lie, but a false witness will utter lies." And chapter 21, verse 6 says, "Getting treasures by a lying tongue is the fleeting fancy of those who seek death." Lying. We could almost do a whole lesson just on the lying tongue, because there's so much information in Proverbs and in other parts, in the Psalms, in some of the other wisdom literature, and in many places in the New Testament. We have made lying the favorite indoor sport in our culture. We even have words for it. In the political jargon, we call it spin. And spin is nothing more than a way to describe a lie, because it's an attempt to make people think about something in a way different from the reality that's behind it. So lying is a part of our culture, and the Bible says that lying is a part of the tearing down of people with our tongues. When you lie about something, you put into a process destruction that will ultimately have its impact on someone somewhere. And then the third kind of tongue that breaks down is what we might call a slandering tongue. In the book of Proverbs, you will find much information about this. Chapter 12, verse 17 says, "He who speaks the truth declares righteousness, but a false witness, deceit." The words "false witness" are the words in the Old Testament that talk about being a slanderer. Making a false witness against somebody is to slander them. Chapter 19, verse 5 says, "A false witness will not go unpunished, and he who speaks lies will not escape." Chapter 19 and verse 9 says, "A false witness shall not go unpunished, and he who speaks lies shall perish." Chapter 25, verse 18 says, "A man who bears false witness against his neighbor," now watch this, "is like a club, a sword, and a sharp arrow." And chapter 26, 18 and 19 says, "Like a madman who throws firebrands, arrows, and death is the man who deceives his neighbor and then says, 'I was only joking.'" Does that sound contemporary or what? He does his neighbor in, and then, in order to make himself look good, says, "Oh, I was just kidding. I was just joking." A lot of harm has been done under the cloak of, "I was just joking," when it was an intended hurt in the beginning. I know this is getting personal, but it's going to get more personal before it gets better. So just hang in there and we'll get through this, because this is powerful stuff from the book of Proverbs. Here's another kind of tongue that will break down, a gossiping tongue. Key word in the book of Proverbs is the word talebearer. Isn't that interesting? Listen to these words. Chapter 11, verse 9. "The hypocrite with his mouth destroys his neighbor, but through knowledge the righteous shall be delivered." Chapter 11 and verse 13. "A talebearer reveals secrets, but he who is faithful conceals a matter." Chapter 16, verse 27, "An ungodly man digs up evil, and it is on his lips like a burning fire." He digs around and he gets it, and then he just uses his mouth to spread it. Chapter 16, verse 28, "A perverse man sows strife, and a whisperer separates the best of friends." Chapter 17, verse 9, "He who covers a transgression seeks love, but he who repeats a matter separates friends." Chapter 18, verse 8, "The words of a talebearer are like tasty trifles. They go down into the inmost body." Actually, the Hebrew says, "down into the rooms of the belly." And literally what that says is that a person who listens to gossip and gets in the habit of listening to it, it's like tasty trifles that go down into the inmost part of his being. We can get on the phone and we can't wait to get on the phone to hear this nasty little bit of rumor that's been spread, and it's just like a tasty little trifle, and we eat it and it goes down into our belly, and we love the joy of a little tasty morsel of gossip. Isn't that what happens? We don't realize that it's destructive. In fact, it's interesting to me, and you might want to just make this note in your notes, that chapter 18 and verse 8 is repeated almost word for word in chapter 26, verse 22. Two proverbs exactly alike. Chapter 20, verse 19 says, "He who goes about as a talebearer reveals secrets, so don't associate with one who flatters with his lips." Let me give you one last one. A flattering tongue. Listen carefully to the difference between flattering and gossiping. If gossip is saying behind a person's back what you would never say to his face, flattery is saying to his face what you would never say behind his back. And there is in the book of Proverbs a number of warnings about flattering. When we talked about morality back at the beginning of this series, remember one of the tools that a seductress uses is flattery. In chapter 6, verse 24, to keep you from the evil woman, from the flattering tongue of a seductress. Chapter 7, verse 21, with her enticing speech, she caused him to yield, and with her flattering lips, she seduced him. Chapter 26, verses 24 and 25 says, "He who hates disguises it with his lips and lays up deceit within himself. When he speaks kindly," watch this, "do not believe him, for there are seven abominations in his heart." Isn't that interesting? When a person is a flatterer, I talked about this earlier, a stroker who cannot ever be around you, that they're not stroking you about something, and after a while, it's like it doesn't mean anything anymore because it's so consistent. I'm not trying to tell you don't say good things to people. We're going to talk about that in a moment. But sometimes what you see on the outside is not what's going on the inside. In this particular situation, this person is speaking sweet words and there are seven abominations in his heart. Flattery is a tool that can be used to manipulate people, and it doesn't come from a foundation of reality. I wish I had more time, but I've got to move on to the positive part of this. Let's talk about the tongue that builds up. Once again, from the book of Proverbs. And the first thing you notice when you start looking for it is that there's a number of references to a righteous tongue. Did you know that God can give your tongue the characteristic that is described as righteous? That means good and holy and helpful. A righteous tongue is referenced in chapter 10, verse 11. "The mouth of the righteous is a well of life, but violence covers the mouth of the wicked." 10:20 says, "The tongue of the righteous is choice silver." 10:21 says, "The lips of the righteous feed many." Chapter 10, verse 31 says, "The mouth of the righteous brings forth wisdom." Chapter 10, verse 32 says, "The lips of the righteous know what is acceptable." Isn't that a great thought there? Somebody says, "How do you know what you should say or what you shouldn't say?" The Bible says that the lips of the righteous person knows what is acceptable. And how many of you know that when you are walking with the Lord and the Holy Spirit's in control of your life, you can almost sometimes feel words get caught in your throat as the Spirit of God says, "Don't say that. Keep that in your spirit." The lips of the righteous know what is acceptable. So the Bible tells us that we should start with righteousness. Let me talk about a restoring tongue. In the book of Proverbs, there are many references to a kind of restoration that can be the result of the use of our tongue. And you know what? I want to have a tongue that heals and restores and builds up and strengthens and edifies. That's why God ultimately gave us this tongue, that it might bless. You want your tongue to be the instrument of righteousness and blessing. So let's talk about how your tongue can have a restoring and healing ministry. In 15:4, it says, "A wholesome tongue is a tree of life." And the word wholesome there is literally the Hebrew word healing. A healing tongue is a tree of life. You know what it's like? Have you been around people who have healing words and encouraging words? Chapter 15, verse 1 gives another clue as how our tongue can restore. Listen to this. "A soft answer turns away wrath, but a harsh word stirs up anger." When you walk into a situation and things have heated up at home between maybe you and one of the children or one of your children and your other half, you don't want to jump in at the same decibel level. You want to jump in with a soft answer and bring it down. That's what the Bible says can happen with the healing use of the tongue. Chapter 15, verse 23 says, "A man has joy by the answer of his mouth." Now watch this. "And a word spoken in due season, how good it is." And I wrote down in my notes a timely word. You know, we ought to ask God to give us by His Holy Spirit the sensitivity so that we have the ability to give a timely word. Have you illustrations in your own life that someone spoke a timely word to you? I can think back many times when there was a timely word spoken in due season in my life. And I'm thankful that God has used me on occasion to speak a timely word to someone else and help them through a difficult time. So your tongue can be used as a healing tongue by being sensitive to the situation and speaking a word in due season. Chapter 16, verse 24 says, "Pleasant words are like a honeycomb, sweetness to the soul and health to the bones." Chapter 25, verse 11 says, "A word fitly spoken is like apples of gold in settings of silver." Everybody take that picture right now in your mind's eye. On a beautiful table in the den, in a bowl, are these beautiful gold apples surrounded by absolutely pure silver. And that's the picture the writer of Proverbs presents for a word that is fitly spoken. Spoken at the right time in the right way to the right person for the right reason, for the right length of time. Oh, when you do that and God uses you to do that, it is a beautiful picture to behold, a healing and positive and encouraging picture. Let me give you one last one. Chapter 31, verses 8 and 9. It says, "Open your mouth for the speechless in the cause of all who are appointed to die. Open your mouth, judge righteously, and plead the cause of the poor and needy." This says we can use our mouths to help those who are in trouble. We can plead the cause of the poor and needy. We can use our tongues as ministers of hope and help to those who are less fortunate than we are. We can plead their cause and stand up for them and encourage them. These are just some of the things the book of Proverbs says are good ways for us to have restorative tongues, building up one another, edifying one another with our speech. Here's another category of tongues that bless, and that is a restrained tongue. And this is really important because throughout the Proverbs, in one way or another, we're told of several situations where the best thing for us to say is nada, nothing. While it is wonderful to see a word that is fitly spoken, it is also wonderful to see somebody's got enough sense to keep their mouth shut and not speak at all when that's appropriate. Have you ever been in a situation where you would like to read these Proverbs to somebody? Well, let me give you the ammunition you need. Take careful note here, because these are really important. The restrained tongue. Chapter 10 and verse 19. "In the multitude of words, sin is not lacking, but he who restrains his lips is wise." That's great, isn't it? "In the matter of speaking, more is not better." Chapter 13, verse 3. "He who guards his mouth preserves his life, but he who opens wide his lips shall have destruction." Chapter 17, verse 27, "He who has knowledge spares his words, and a man of understanding is of calm spirit." Have you ever noticed when you get around people who are wise, and usually they have some years on them, and you get in a group, it's the young bucks that are doing all the talking, and it's the older guys who are doing all the listening, but when they finally say something, it's worth more than everything that's been said up to that point. Don't you believe it's good for us to all be on our way toward that place? I mean, we've had enough experience of blurting it all out only to feel foolish that we did and wish later we'd have kept our mouth shut. And then we get in the presence of somebody who has knowledge and he spares his words. He's got a calm spirit, restrained lips. Here's another one, and this is my favorite one. Chapter 17, verse 28. "Even a fool is counted wise when he holds his peace. When he shuts his lips, he is considered perceptive." You might think, well, I'm not wise. Well, let me give you a leg up on this whole thing. Just keep quiet and people might not know. So sometimes more is not better. Sometimes less is better. And as we get older, don't we start to measure our words more? I remember going to meetings and committee meetings when I was a young pastor, and I thought I had answers to questions nobody was even asking. And the longer I've been in the ministry, the more I realize how difficult the questions are and how very few really simple answers there are and how unqualified I am as a human being to give very many of them. My friends, I only have authority when it comes to answers. When I stand up here and hold this book in my hands and teach what it says, otherwise I have no wisdom of my own that is worthy of being shared from Sunday to Sunday. I would be such a foolish man to do that. But I can be confident in the Word of God because it lives and abides forever, and God uses it to change lives. Here's another restraining verse. Chapter 18, verse 13 says, "He who answers a matter before he hears it, it is a shame and a folly to him." Now, let me just give you a little information here that will help you with that. How many of you, when you're in a conversation, do this? Maybe it's a little bit of a tense one. They're asking a question, and you're not really listening to them because you've heard just enough, and you're trying to think about what you're going to say. So they're asking a question. You got the first third of it. You've already formulated your answer. They take a right turn after the first third and go in a totally different direction. But you formulated an answer to the first third. They ask this question. You answer that question, and you never meet. Do you know what? That's exactly what happens in many marital difficulties. We don't listen to one another. And the Bible says, restrain yourself from talking until you hear the matter. Listen to it. Get all of it. Understand it. And if you don't understand it completely before you answer it, ask some qualifying questions. Let me see if I can rephrase for you what I think you said so that I can answer it correctly. Oh, how critical that is. The Bible is so full of wisdom when it comes to personal relationships. Chapter 26, verse 4 says, "Do not answer a fool according to his folly." Here's another place where you should restrain your lips. "Lest he be wise in his own eyes." That's interesting, isn't it? Somebody comes along and asks a stupid question. You say, "Are there such things?" Well, we're not supposed to have stupid questions in church. And if my grandson was here, he would say that I just said a bad word, because he's not allowed to say the word stupid, and I probably shouldn't be saying it either. He would say, "Poppy, that's a bad word." Ignorant questions, how's that? And sometimes you know that ignorant questions are being asked for the wrong reason, not with a sincere spirit. The Bible says, don't even answer such a question, because you give credence to the person who has asked it. I want to tell you something. If you take the book of Proverbs and you study it with the idea of it helping you in your life at home and in the place where you work, in the relationships that you have, you will find so much practical truth. You can meditate on these proverbs from day to day and from week to week, and you can grow in your ability to relate to one another just by studying the wisdom of the Old Testament, the power of the tongue. I want to conclude by telling you where all of this starts and how we deal with it. I want you to look with me at Proverbs 18:4. "The words of a man's mouth are deep waters. The wellspring of wisdom is a flowing brook." In the New Testament, we read what this means. In Matthew chapter 12 and verse 34, we read that out of the abundance of a man's heart, his mouth speaks. Why do we say the things that we say? Are these things that we say from the chin up? No, these things that we say are from the heart up. And the words that come out of our mouths, sometimes surprising even us, are often the normal, natural reactions of what's going on in our heart. And if you get with a person who's under pressure and under stress, sooner or later, what's in that person's heart will bubble up through the mouth and the words will be heard. Does that mean that every time somebody says something that they shouldn't have said, that it's a major crime and a major sin and there's needing to be a major overhaul? No, but if there is a continual reflection of that kind of spirit from a person's heart. For instance, if a person is always wanting to talk about sordid things, sexual things outside of the boundaries of the beauty God has given to them, if every time you're with a person, and believe me, this can happen even among Christians and among Christian men, they always want to tell you a story that pushes to the edge of that which is legitimate, and it's just their constant problem. I want to tell you something. Out of the heart comes the words. When we speak, we reveal our hearts. The same thing is true on the other side. When you see a person who just is always speaking kind words and loving words and affirming words, it's because that person has a kind and loving and affirming heart. And therefore, if there's any one admonition that comes to us from the book of Proverbs, it is from the 4th chapter and verse 23, where we read these words, "Keep your heart with all diligence, for out of it spring the issues of life." I don't want you to go away from here saying, "Well, I got to go home and make all this list of things I'm not supposed to say and things I'm not supposed to do, things I am supposed to say and things I am supposed to do." That's not really the issue. The issue is to guard your heart, to feed your heart with God's word, to give your heart every chance to be godly and righteous by bringing to it the witness and testimony of others. I know it might surprise you to know that during the year, I subscribe to pastors that I really respect all over the country. I listen to them all the time in my car, when I'm going up to work out every day and on the way home sometimes. And I'm always trying to feed my heart. My friends, your heart won't be fed the right stuff normally and naturally without you taking a proactive approach to it. So guard your heart, because out of your heart are the issues of life, and what's in your heart will ultimately spring out of your mouth and the things that you say. Amen? So guard your heart. And let me say to you that if your heart is not the home of the wonderful Lord Jesus, you may have periodic moments of goodness, but your heart cannot be the source of strength for your lips until Christ is at home there. The historians have told us that your heart is an empty place without God. And until God is at home in your heart, until Jesus Christ is on the throne of your life, you cannot have the kind of heart that will produce the righteous kinds of talk that we've been discussing. It all begins with who's in your heart, who's on the throne of your heart. And Christians, you can have Jesus Christ in your life, but if he's not seated on the throne of your heart, you can have just as wicked a mouth as the next person. The critical issue is, where is Christ in your life? You know, Bill Bright used to draw the little picture of the chair in the middle and said, you know, you can have Christ out here at the circumference of your life, but if he's not seated on the throne, he is not in control. Let me ask you this question. Is Jesus Christ in your heart? Have you made him your Savior? Have you asked him to come into your heart, and have you received him as your Savior? And if you're a Christian, is Jesus Christ in control of your life? Or have you pushed him out to the circumference, and therefore you have this mixed fountain coming from your mouth of wickedness and godliness? And how can any two things coexist like that? So the writer of Proverbs has given us the key. And that key is to keep our heart with all diligence, for out of it are the issues of life. Now, the book of Proverbs is visual, so I want you to be visual. And I want you to view your life as it were your heart. And I want you to look into your heart and ask yourself today, is Christ in my heart? Have I invited him in? And if he is in, have I given him control of my heart?
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7: With SRN News, I'm Ron Taylor. President Trump says his administration has entered a sweeping agreement with Venezuela that, if realized, could give the U.S. access to vast amounts of the South American country's untapped oil reserves at cost. Trump said in his social media post Friday that the agreement was negotiated by Secretary of State Marco Rubio, Defense Secretary Pete Hegseth, and Venezuela's acting President Delcy Rodriguez, the president calling it the biggest oil deal in world history. Rodriguez's government says the deal involves the development of 17 fields with a proven potential of 65 billion barrels. It says it could draw $100 billion in investment into Venezuela's oil industry. Rescuers on the Nepal-China border pulling out flood survivors while helicopters lift stranded people to safety. The neighboring countries raced Friday to respond to catastrophic flash floods that have killed nearly 600 people, leaving almost 2,500 missing. This is SRN News.
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15: Paul says in verse 11, you were washed, you were sanctified, you were justified in the name of the Lord Jesus Christ and in the Spirit of our God. 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But if you've truly repented of that sin, if you've truly asked for God's forgiveness from that sin, you are not going to go back and regularly practice that sin.
14: Pathway Minute is produced by Pathway to Victory. 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
16: Near the end of the Revolutionary War, George Washington received a letter from one of his own officers. Colonel Louis Nicola suggested that America might be better served by a monarchy, with Washington himself as king. Washington firmly rejected the idea. He had spent years leading Americans in a fight for independence from a monarchy. He would not see that victory end with America creating a king of its own. He understood that the cause of the revolution was greater than any one man. His example reminds us that power can be offered, earned, or taken. But character determines whether we use it for ourselves or remain faithful to something greater.
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18: Welcome to Practical Living with Dale O'Shields, Senior Pastor of Church of the Redeemer in Maryland. We pray that through this message, you will learn how to apply God's Word and truth to your life. Stay with us as we discover God's truths that will transform us.
19: Blessed is the one whose transgressions are forgiven, whose sins are covered. Blessed is the one whose sin the Lord does not count against them and whose spirit is no deceit. Not trying to deceive God, to deceive God. Verse 3, when I kept silent, implied there, when I didn't acknowledge, when I kept silent about my sins, my bones wasted away through my groaning all day long. For day and night your hand was heavy on me. My strength was sapped as in the heat of summer. Then I acknowledged my sin to you and did not cover up my iniquity. I said, I will confess my transgressions to the Lord, and you forgave the guilt of my sin. Therefore, let all the faithful pray to you while you may be found. Surely the rising of the mighty waters will not reach them. You are my hiding place. You will protect me from trouble and surround me with songs of deliverance. David here in this passage describes what I believe to be the first door that faith leads you to. That faith in God leads you to the door called repentance. Repentance. What is repentance? Repentance. True repentance involves recognizing and addressing things in our lives with God that separate us from God, that damage our relationship with God, and that damage our relationship with others. Let me repeat that. What is repentance? Repentance involves recognizing and addressing not just recognizing, but addressing with God, it's with Him, anything in your life, multiple things in your life that are separating you from God or damaging your relationship with God or your relationship with other people. What is sin? Sin is any disregard, disobedience to God's word, to God's will, to God's ways. And so repentance is the action that leads us back to God. And repentance indeed is an action. Repentance is not primarily a feeling. A lot of times people say, well, I felt convicted and I repented. Well, there's nothing wrong with feeling conviction. We'll talk about that in a moment. But that's not repentance. Real repentance is an action. It's not just about feeling guilty or feeling sorry or making some kind of promise to God that you're going to try to do better. That's all good, but that's not really the essence of repentance. Repentance, according to the Bible, is turning away from sin and turning to God. That's what repentance is. And I believe that one of the greatest and often ignored doors to blessing in life is the door of repentance. A lot of people never open up that door, or they rarely open up the door of repentance. Because they rarely open the door of repentance in their life, they experience far less of the blessing of God that He has in store for them. It's something that you and I need to practice our entire Christian journey. So my question for us today that I want to answer in these next few moments is, how do we open the door of repentance in our lives? So that we can address our sin and we can find the renewal of our relationship with God in an ongoing manner. I'm going to share with you six things that I believe that are essential to open up the door of repentance, which leads you through your faith to blessings from God in your life. Number one, to open the door of repentance, you and I need to first develop a tender conscience. There's never any repentance without an awareness of sin. You will never repent of something you're not aware of. You'll never repent of a sin that you're not aware of. And when I say being aware of sin, I'm not just talking about some kind of general sense, oh yeah, I do bad things from time to time. But I'm talking about an awareness of specific sins in your life that need to be addressed. And to be aware of specific sins in your life that need to be addressed, you need a tender conscience. Not a hard conscience, but a tender conscience, a soft conscience, a conscience that is responsive to God. And there are certain, we might say, characteristics of a tender conscience. The first characteristic is that a person with a tender conscience listens to God. They're paying attention to what God has to say to them, and they do so primarily through the Word of God. So they're giving personal attention to God's Word, listening to how the Word of God personally applies to them and taking personal responsibility for it. And so you know that you have a tender conscience before God if you're listening for what God wants to say to you through His Word that brings adjustment or correction in your life and thinking about your own responsibility to God in regard to it. A beautiful example of this is found in Isaiah chapter 6. We notice the prophet Isaiah, he has an encounter with God. An amazing encounter with God that changes his life. But notice the tenderness of Isaiah's conscience. Isaiah there in that moment, in the glorious moment, angels flying around, the declaration of holy, holy, holy. Isaiah recognizes, I'm in trouble, woe is me, because there's some things in my life that I need to deal with. A tender conscience before God. Repentance always starts with a tender conscience. So I would ask you this morning, how tender is your conscience? How easy is it for God to get your attention about some part of your life that displeases Him? How easy is it for God? Does God have to kind of get a 2x4 and hit you beside the head to get your attention? Or does God whisper to you through the Scriptures and get your attention and by His Spirit at work in your life because your heart, your conscience has been tenderized by God? And there's so many people that are living in sin today, ignorantly, unaware, because of a hardened conscience. And all of us do that at times as well. We miss the very thing that God's trying to speak to us because we have a hardness of heart that needs to be tenderized and softened before God. So if you're going to walk through the door of repentance that leads you to blessing in your life, the first thing that must occur is you need to have a tenderized conscience. Number two, the second thing that's necessary is to open that door, you have to understand the difference between real and false guilt. And there is a difference. As I mentioned, repentance requires a tender conscience, but it also requires a healthy conscience. Your conscience is sort of like a program inside your inner being, your spirit, your soul. And it runs on software, runs on how it's been programmed. And so your conscience needs to be programmed by the right stuff to be healthy. And of course, we know that the Bible is what programs our conscience, not the culture around us. But the Bible tells us what is right and what is wrong and what pleases God and what doesn't please God. And so your conscience needs to be healthy so that you can have

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3: This doesn't please God. And there's this little guilt thing, or sometimes a large sense of guilt in your life that allows you to be aware of the fact that you are at this moment, through the behaviors of your life or the attitudes you possess or the words you're speaking, that you're actually displeasing God. And so this is the moment that you're convicted of your sin. You're convicted of the reality in your conscience that something is wrong in your life. And conviction is painful, but it's also hopeful. God never condemns you. God is never saying, you know what, I'm just fed up with you. This is not God. This is not the voice of God. But the real voice of conviction comes in and says, this is wrong in your life. I want to help you move out of this place in your life. And so it's, yes, it is painful in the moment. I found myself being at times when God has convicted me of things, being very pained by that hurt in my soul that I've been displeasing to God in that manner, but at the same time feeling, well, there's still hope that I can come out of this. Perhaps the classic story of this in the Bible is in Luke chapter 15, when the young man who'd been given his inheritance went away and wasted everything. Then he came to his senses and said, I'm going home to be a servant to my father. It's conviction in one's life. Conviction, when God convicts you of something, it is not God hating you. It's God loving you. Okay. Are you hearing me today? Anytime God says, that's wrong, stop it. Get rid of this thing in your life. That is not God hating you. That is actually God loving on you. He loves you so much that he's working in you to conform you more to his image so that your life can be more fully blessed. On the other side of this, true guilt is false guilt, and false guilt is when we begin to feel overwhelmed by something that's bad in our lives, and we feel shameful about it, and we feel condemned by it, and we want to hide ourselves from God and others because of it, and that's called condemnation in our lives. And condemnation doesn't come from God. Condemnation comes from the devil. The devil is the accuser of those of us who are followers of Christ, the brethren of Jesus. We are subject to the accusations of the enemy, condemnation, and God doesn't condemn you, but God does convict you. And the difference between condemnation and conviction, conviction says, yes, it hurts, but I know that I can get better. Condemnation says, yeah, this hurts, but I'm not sure I'm going to be able to deal with it. And you begin to feel oppressed by it. Jesus reminded us of the difference between conviction and condemnation in John chapter 3, verses 16 and 17. For God so loved the world. Notice this. He so loved the world. That's us, that he gave his one and only Son, that whoever believes in him shall not perish but have eternal life. Notice verse 17, for God did not send his Son into the world to do what? To condemn the world, but to save the world through him. So condemnation discourages and it destroys, but conviction saves. How do you walk through the door of repentance so you experience blessing in life? How do you address your sin? Number four, you need to take some time and consider, when you're under conviction, consider the pain and the problems that sin causes. There are consequences to sin. And it's healthy to stop for a moment and say, what is this doing to me? God, you've convicted me of this in my life. Let me think for a moment what this is doing to me and what this is doing to my relationship with you. And what is this doing in my relationships with other people? And why is this so bad? And you take a moment and you consider the pain and the problems that are being caused in your life by sin. You don't need to feel hopeless in your sin, but you do need to recognize the consequences of sin. And you need to be sobered by the consequences. Because only when you're sobered by the consequences of sin will there be motivation enough to change, to begin to let God do a work in your life, to change your actions, to change your attitudes, to change your thoughts, to change your words, to change the way that you relate to other people. Conviction, yes, but contemplation. Let me think about what this is doing to me and to my relationship with God and to others. Paul the Apostle reminds us of this in Romans 13.

0: Verses 11 and 12. Listen to what he says here. I love this passage. He's wrapping up this amazing book of Romans, writing to some people he loved dearly. And he says, this is all the more urgent, for you know how late time is. Time is running out. And then he says, wake up, for our salvation is nearer now than when we first believed. Notice those words. What does Paul say to the Romans? Wake up. I believe if we could hear through the pen of the Apostle Paul at that moment, it wouldn't just be, wake up. I believe it would be, wake up! Wake up! Think about what's really going on in your life right now, for our salvation is nearer. That is, Jesus is returning soon. Our salvation is nearer than when we first believed. The night is almost gone. The day of salvation will soon be here. So remove your dark deeds like dirty clothes and put on the shining armor of right living. Paul says, think about it. Sober up. Sobriety. What is sobriety? Sobriety is coming out from under the influence of anything that's intoxicating. And sin can be very intoxicating in your life. It can promise you things and can mess with your mind and mess with your emotions in ways that you think you're getting something that you're not actually getting, okay? It intoxicates you. And so sin can have this effect. And Paul says, wake up, be sober, be aware of the fact of what this is really doing to you. Number four, this is where we begin to turn things around. Tender conscience, healthy conscience, thinking about what God is convicting me of in terms of my sin in my life, being sobered about this, and then I have to own my sin. Own your sin. Own it. This is vital. You know that real repentance is happening in your heart when your heart and your mind stops thinking about the sins of other people and placing blame on other people and pointing fingers at other people. And all of a sudden, the only person in the room is you and God. That's how you know real repentance is happening. As long as you're going through some issue in your life and you want to point the finger at somebody else and blame somebody else and blame something else for your life, you haven't come to repentance yet. Real repentance happens when it's just you and God. And you realize this is not about blaming anyone else. But right now, it's me and God. It's the moment I'm before God myself. Nobody else's sin matters at this moment. It's only my sin that matters with God. And so to confess is to specifically own up to your sin before God. And it's again to God. Why? Because God is the only one that can forgive sins. Notice how David describes it. Psalm 32, verse 5. We read it a moment ago. After coming through this season of conviction, David says, then I acknowledged. Notice that I acknowledged my sin to you and did not cover up my iniquity. I said, I will do what? I will confess my transgressions to who? I acknowledged my sin, David said, and I also said, I will confess my transgressions to the Lord. Think about that word confession for a moment. What does it actually mean? Let's put it in modern day terms. If someone commits a crime and they're arrested for that crime, they're usually brought in to a particular place where they're interrogated to see what they're going to do. Are they going to own up to the fact that they've done the deed, that they've committed the crime? And so, and the interrogation, they're given the opportunity to say, did you do this or not? And anyone who's done the crime and is willing to confess will then acknowledge, yes, I am guilty, I did this. I am taking responsibility for what I did. This is the same is true with God, that when you and I have done something that has hurt the heart of God, that is disobedient to His Word, in our behaviors, in our attitudes, in our thoughts, in our relationships, in our words, and God convicts us of that sin, what He wants from us next is the acknowledgement of God, I am owning up to this, I confess. You are right. The charges you're bringing against me are true. I have no excuse. Nobody else is in the room, not blaming anyone else for what's going on in my life. The charges that you are now indicting me with, they are true. I agree with them. I own up to the responsibility that God, that attitude stinks. You're right, it's sin. That behavior is wrong. I agree, it's sin. Those words I said, I agree, those are sin. And we go through that process of owning up. As David said, I acknowledged my sin to you. I will confess my transgressions to the Lord. Notice again what happens here. The next thing that occurs is there's a process in this. So once confession transpires, there's then the fifth thing that occurs here, and that's the acceptance of God's grace and forgiveness. I'm thankful for number five being on our list today, aren't you? Okay. I said, I'm thankful for number five being in our list today. How about you? Okay. I'm thankful that we didn't stop with number four. I'm thankful that number five is in our list today, to accept God's grace and forgiveness. Because real repentance, yes, it leads to conviction and sobriety and confession of our sin to God. But all of that leads to something very beautiful. It leads to actual forgiveness, the washing away of our sins, the removal of our guilt, the removal of our shame, the removal of anything that has separated us from God, the restoring of our relationship with Him. Notice again, Psalm 32, verses 1 and 2. Blessed is the one whose transgressions are forgiven, whose sins are covered. Blessed is the one whose sin the Lord does not count against them, and whose spirit there is no deceit. Verse 5, then I acknowledged my sin to you and did not cover up my iniquity. I said, I will confess my transgressions to the Lord, and you forgave the guilt of my sin. Can we say hallelujah? Can we say hallelujah? Okay. See, this is all God wants, okay? He just wants relationship with you. That's all He wants. He just wants, that's all, He loves you. All He wants is relationship with you. He wants to be in right, you to be in right relationship with Him. And He's done everything to make that possible. And so you come back to God through acknowledging your sin to Him and being sobered about the reality of it and coming to God and say, God, I confess this before you. And God says, okay, that's what I was waiting on. Now understand that I forgive you. I placed all of that guilt over on Jesus on the cross. He paid the price for you, for your forgiveness. So confession is what leads to the cleansing of your conscience, but not just sort of a superficial confession, but the confession that comes out of this point of repentance in your life. See, repentance is what leads you to this confession. Godly sorrow is what leads you to repentance in your life, to this owning of these things that result in a restoring of relationship with God. It clears your conscience. There's a restoring of that relationship, a refreshing in your life. It's incredible. I've been around people before and experienced this in my own life as well, that God convicts of sin and they come under conviction and they realize, yes, this is wrong, and they realize what they're doing to their relationship with God and their relationship with other people, and they confess that with repentance to God. It's amazing what happens when they receive that forgiveness of God. There's a freshness that comes to them that can only come through repentance. It's like they've taken an amazing bath. They've been all dirty, all filthy, but now they've been washed by the precious blood of Jesus Christ, made clean, made whole, made new, and refreshed again by the process of repentance. There's a cleanness, a freshness about them. Beautiful thing. It opens the door of blessing in your life. But there's one last thing. With this, we're going to conclude today. How do you walk through the door of repentance? All that we've talked about so far, but there's a final thing. You then have to seek to live differently. I'll give you a moment to write that down, but I want you to listen to this next statement I'm going to make as well. Because the real fruit of repentance is not just feeling sorry for a few minutes about what you did or said or an attitude you had, but the real fruit of repentance is change. That's the real fruit of repentance. The real fruit of repentance is change. Repentance is never meant to be, listen to this, it's never meant to be a revolving door. I sin, I confess, I receive forgiveness, then I go back and sin again and confess and receive forgiveness. There are some people that are going through, I call it the revolving door of grace, okay? Just sinning, confessing, sinning, confessing, sinning, confessing, doing the same thing over and over again. God's design for you and plan for you is not to leave you in the revolving door of sin, but to deliver you from sin. Amen?
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5: With SRN News, I'm Ron Taylor. Humanitarian organizations are mobilizing to aid survivors along the Nepal-China border. After catastrophic floods struck the region Wednesday, more than 300 people have died after a glacier collapse triggered a deadly torrent. Over 1,400 remain missing. The Nepalese army is using helicopters for rescues due to washed-out roads and bridges, and all kinds of relief agencies are underway and helping. President Trump says his administration has entered a sweeping agreement with Venezuela that, if realized, could give the U.S. access to vast amounts of the South American country's untapped oil reserves at cost. The president said in a social media post earlier Friday that the agreement was negotiated by Secretary of State Marco Rubio, Defense Secretary Pete Hegseth, and Venezuela's acting president Delcy Rodriguez. The president calls it the biggest oil deal in world history. I'm Ron Taylor, and this is SRN News.
6: Hi, this is Mark Finley with Hope Lives 365. If you look at early psychological charts, they would say this: thoughts, straight line arrow, lead to actions. Thoughts lead to actions. Today, though, we know that's only partially true. Today, the psychological circle says thoughts lead to actions, but actions intensify our thoughts. So if you want to think a certain way, act a way, whether you think it or not, it's not hypocritical, and you will begin thinking that way. That's biblical. Look, Proverbs 16, verse 3, commit your works to the Lord, and your thoughts will be established. 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
8: I'm as lost as everybody else. I'm still looking. I'm still searching. Hi, this is Lon Solomon, and this is what Billy Joel said at the close of his documentary, And So It Goes. You know, Billy is right. Everyone is born lost, looking and searching for something to fill the hole inside of us that only God can fill. This is why Jesus said, come to me and I will give you rest. You will find peace for your soul. Hey, if you're still looking, look in the right place, the Lord Jesus. Not a sermon, just a thought.
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11: It begs a question for all of us. What about the people outside the four walls of our church? 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
12: 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Well, the short answer is this: if people don't come to us, we should go to them. That's what Jesus taught us, and that's what the Apostle Paul did during his earthly ministry. One of the best examples comes in Acts chapter 17, when Paul takes the gospel to Athens, Greece, a pagan city that was riddled with idolatry. To dive deeper into the messages you're hearing from Pastor Gary on the book of Acts, we want to make sure you have the corresponding study guide. 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That number again is 84828. 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
13: Acts chapter 17. And here in Acts chapter 17, it is a continuation of the Apostle Paul's second missionary journey through Asia Minor and now into Europe. Paul is a Jew, and he had a personal encounter with Jesus Christ and came to accept him and believe him as Mashiach, as Messiah, putting his faith and trust in him. And then Paul was obsessed, in a good way, of wanting the rest of the known world at that time to also understand a personal relationship with Jesus, with Yeshua. And so he would travel the world explaining and expressing faith in Jesus Christ. And chapter 17 of Acts tells us that along his travels, he comes to the city of Athens, Greece. It is a pagan city at this time in the first century. It is full of idols. Remember, this is the Greco-Roman period. And so they are a polytheistic culture, embracing and worshiping numerous gods. In fact, it is said that at this particular time in the first century, that Athens boasts of more than 3,000 statues and temples devoted to these mythological gods. And there is a primary goddess that Athens is known to worship. In fact, the city of Athens is named after her, the goddess Athena. She is the goddess of war. She's the goddess of wisdom. She's the goddess of protection. And there is a temple that is built to her in Athens, known as the Parthenon. And so this is the city into which Paul comes, steeped in idolatry. He's got his work cut out for him. It's not like the people of Athens are sitting around in their togas eating baklava, hoping somebody will share the good news of Jesus with them. These people are lost as lost can be, worshiping various gods, full of polytheism. That's the culture at this particular time. And here comes Paul, and he's going to share with them the good news of Jesus. And so that's the backdrop to what we're about to read here. Acts chapter 17. I'm going to start reading at verse 16 down through verse 34. Acts chapter 17, starting at verse 16. And it says this. Now, while Paul waited for them at Athens, his spirit was provoked within him when he saw that the city was given over to idols. Therefore, he reasoned, circle that word in your Bibles, he reasoned in the synagogue with the Jews and with the Gentile worshipers and in the marketplace daily with those who happened to be there. Then certain Epicurean and Stoic philosophers encountered him, and some said, "What does this babbler want to say?" Others said, "He seems to be a proclaimer of foreign gods because he preached to them Jesus and the resurrection." And they took him and brought him to the Areopagus, saying, "May we know what this new doctrine is of which you speak? For you are bringing some strange things to our ears. Therefore, we want to know what these things mean." For all the Athenians and the foreigners who were there spent their time in nothing else but either to tell or to hear some new thing. Like, what's the latest and greatest thing going? That's what they were talking about. And verse 22 says, "And then Paul stood in the midst of the Areopagus and said, 'Men of Athens, I perceive that in all things you are very religious. For as I was passing through and considering the objects of your worship, I even found an altar with this inscription, to the unknown God. Therefore, Paul says, the one whom you worship without knowing him, I proclaim to you, God who made the world and everything in it, since he is Lord of heaven and earth, does not dwell in temples made with hands." In other words, he can't be restricted in just a building. "Nor is he worshipped with men's hands as though he needed anything, since he gives to all life, breath, and all things. And he has made from one blood every nation of men to dwell on all the face of the earth and has determined their preappointed times and the boundaries of their dwellings, so that they should seek the Lord, in hope that they might grope for him and find him. It's the idea like they're blind and they're just kind of groping for him, finding him, though he is not far from each one of us. For in him we live and move and have our being, as also some of your own poets have said, for we are also his offspring. Therefore, since we are the offspring of God, we ought not to think that the divine nature is like gold or silver or stone, something shaped by art and man's devising. And notice he's addressing their idolatry. He says, truly, these times of ignorance God overlooked, but now commands all men everywhere to repent, because he has appointed a day on which he will judge the world in righteousness by the man, that's Jesus, whom he has ordained. He has given assurance of this to all by raising him from the dead. So that's his speech. Now notice verse 32. And when they heard of the resurrection of the dead, some mocked, while others said, we will hear you again on this matter. And so Paul departed from among them. However, some men joined him and believed. Among them, Dionysius the Areopagite, a woman named Damaris, and others with them. Let's pause there and pray. Father, thank you for this time in your word, and thank you for this story that can help us to understand how are we to relate to and witness to people in the public square, in the marketplace. Lord, equip us through this story to be better about reaching the lost with the good news of Jesus, that the same relationship we know with him might be shared with others who don't know him. And we thank you for the example of Paul. Teach us through this story now. We ask in Jesus' name. And everybody said, amen. Well, again, the story is centered in the city of Athens, Greece. Athens at this particular time was considered the intellectual center of the known world. Socrates, Plato, and Aristotle all lived there. In fact, Plato established the first institution of higher learning in Athens in 387 BC, and it was called the Academy of Athens. The Parthenon was located here, as I mentioned a moment ago. This was the temple to Athena. Here's a picture of the ruins still there today. It was completed in 438 BC. It measured 228 feet by 101 feet. It was an architectural wonder. The roof lines and the columns were designed concave to factor in the optical illusion so that it would look perfectly straight from a distance. And verse 16 of our text says that Paul's spirit was provoked within him when he saw that the city was given over to idols. Another translation says he was greatly distressed to see that the city was full of idols. You see, because idolatry was simply symptomatic of a greater problem. And the greater problem was that these people didn't know the true and living God. So they were worshiping other gods and goddesses and mythological creatures. That's why the Parthenon was erected to their goddess Athena on the highest hill in Athens, the Acropolis. And so Paul was tormented in his spirit. He was greatly distressed. He was provoked because he saw all this idolatry, which pointed to the fact that these people didn't know the true and living God. So they're worshiping idols of stone and carved out of marble and making gods out of these creatures. It grieved him. And it causes me to wonder, when you look around your office and your neighborhood and your family and your world, does the lost condition of people greatly distress you the way it distressed Paul in his day? Because if it doesn't, then maybe you should pray and ask the Lord to break your heart for the lost. Because until you weep over the lost, you will not win over the lost. We need to have a heart for them. Well, as was Paul's custom, whenever he would go to a city to share the good news of Jesus, he first started in a synagogue. He was Jewish. He wanted to appeal to his own Jewish brothers and sisters. Although he was primarily called to the Gentiles, he first went to the Jews. And it tells us here that in Athens, there was a synagogue. And he went to the synagogue. In verse 17, it says, therefore he reasoned in the synagogue with the Jews and with the Gentile worshipers, which indicates to us that this is kind of a mixed congregation. They had Jews, but they also had Gentiles who were proselytes to Judaism because these Gentiles were worshipers of God. But both these Gentile worshipers who were proselytes to Judaism and the Jews within the synagogue, though they worshiped God, they did not know Jesus. They did not know a personal relationship with Jesus, what it means to have your sins forgiven. The message that is still just as relevant today as it was in the first century. And it tells us here that Paul goes into the synagogue and he reasoned with them. And I asked you to circle that word in your Bibles. It is the Greek word in the original New Testament language, dialegome. Dialegome is where we get our English root word, dialogue. So he had this dialogue with them there in the synagogue, and he reasoned with them, and he answered questions as they would ask questions, and he interacted with them and had conversation with them about the Lord.
12: You know, if we want to reach the world for Jesus, we don't have to start a revolution. All we have to do is start a conversation. 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The question we're asking today is this: how do we take Jesus outside the four walls of the church? 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
13: But he was able to reason with them from the standpoint of the Jewish scriptures. In fact, I didn't read it, but at the beginning of chapter 17, verse 2, it specifically says that was what he would use in the synagogues, the Jewish scriptures in a Jewish synagogue, to reason with Jewish people primarily, who would understand about a Jewish Messiah from their own Jewish scriptures. So that's what Paul would use to help them understand. He would open up what we call our Old Testament Bibles. That was the law of for the Jews. That was their scripture from what we have as Genesis to Malachi. And he would use that to help people understand how even in the Old Testament scriptures, it spoke of the Messiah, and Jesus fulfilled all those Old Testament prophecies. But what about the people outside the synagogue who were not Jewish? The people, therefore, who didn't understand Jewish scriptures, who didn't have the benefit of knowing Jewish history and Jewish law to understand about the Jewish Messiah named Jesus. What about those people? And it begs a question for all of us. What about the people outside the four walls of our church? People who don't really go to church, people who don't know what the Bible has to say about Jesus. And it has been said that you and I might be the only Bible that some people read. When they look at us, they observe our lives. What about them? What about people outside the church who need to know about the Lord, who don't have the benefit of knowing the Bible or coming to church to hear some of the things that we talk about here? Well, Paul answers it for us. Look at the rest of verse 17. It says, therefore he reasoned in the synagogue with the Jews and with the Gentile worshipers, and, this is the last part of verse 17, and he reasoned in the marketplace daily with those who happened to be there. And so Paul would go where people were. He would hit the streets. He'd go to the town square. He would start to help people to understand about Jesus wherever people were. And the conversation that he has with them and the way that he interacts with them are some important lessons to teach us how do we take Jesus out of the four walls of the church and into the marketplace. So I'm going to share six quick points from Paul's conversation here. And the first is, we have to be willing to dialogue with people who don't know Jesus. That's the word, dialogome. That's, he reasoned with people both in the synagogue and outside of the synagogue. And for those outside of the synagogue, he would have to translate Jewish scriptures and what God revealed to us through the Bible to people who did not have a working understanding of those scriptures. So we'd have to translate things and help them to understand. But it begins with a dialogue. Friends, listen. We have to first, if we want to win the world for Christ, it starts with having conversations with people. We have to be willing to at least talk to people. We have to present Jesus to them. We have to be willing to open our mouths and have conversations with them. That's where it begins. We can't be silent with what we know. Otherwise, we won't be effective to bring about change in our world through the knowledge of Jesus Christ and a personal relationship with Him. So it starts with having a conversation, getting out into the real world, talking to people. Listen, you don't have to beat them over the head with a Bible, but just where God opens doors, have those conversations. Now, it tells us here in the story that as Paul was having conversations with people in the marketplace, he meets some Epicurean and Stoic philosophers, okay? Those are just people, you know, I don't have time to go into Epicureanism or Stoicism. Basically, these are the guys who sat around rolling joints, listening to Bob Dylan and trying to figure out themselves, okay? Who are we? What is life? I don't know. You know, so that's Epicurean and Stoicism. You can look it up and I summarized it rather crudely, but that's basically who they were. Then he moves on and he gets audience with the most scholarly people of the day, the men of the Areopagus, verse 22 tells us here. Now, Areopagus is just a Greek word that means the hill of Ares. Ares was their Greek god of war. It was a smaller hill. There were two hills. There are two hills in Athens. The higher hill, the Acropolis, is what the Parthenon is built upon. The smaller hill is the Areopagus, the hill of Ares. It can also be called a Mars Hill because Mars was the same name of the same god, but to the Romans. They called him Mars. The Greeks called him Ares. And on this smaller hill, the Areopagus, is where the elders of the city would meet. So these men would gather there and they would have conversations and they would, you know, resolve matters of dispute and dialogue and engage in philosophical debates. That was the Areopagus. And Paul gets an audience with them. And it tells us here in verse 22, then Paul stood in the midst of the Areopagus and he said, "Men of Athens, I perceive that in all things you are very religious. For as I was passing through and considering the objects of your worship, I even found an altar with this inscription." And the inscription reads, "To the unknown God." Now, the Greeks and the Romans had more than 300 mythical gods and creatures that they worshipped. And they were so paranoid about offending any god that they didn't recognize. So just to cover their bases, they had a statue to a god that they just had an inscription to that said, to the unknown God. We just want to make sure we're not offending any god that we haven't given notice about and we're not worshiping. So just to cover our bases, we're going to have a statue here that says, to the unknown God. And Paul capitalizes on that to help people who don't understand about the true and living God to understand who God is and who Jesus is. And what's interesting is, when you consider that Athens at this time is the most scholarly place on the planet, it's the center of intellectualism, and you have the most scholarly men gathered here on the hill of Areopagus, it just goes to show you, with all of this idolatry, that even the most scholarly intellectual people have an awareness that there is something or someone greater than themselves. They just don't know about him. And so Paul uses this inscription to the unknown God to help them understand who the real God is. And it's an important point for us to understand. When we're trying to witness about Jesus in the marketplace, number two, people have an innate need to connect with God. They have an innate need to connect with God. Remember that when you think about the people around you, they may not look like they have an innate need to know God, but they do. And every human being has an innate need to worship God. And the reason is because in Genesis 1:26, humanity was created in the image and likeness of God. Humanity is the only part of God's creative order that was made in His image and in His likeness. Not the plant kingdom, not the animal kingdom. Only people, humanity, mankind, male and female, made in the image and likeness of God. We are among the highest of God's created order. Okay? And the reason is because we were created with something that the animal kingdom and the plant kingdom was not created with, and that is a spirit, ruach in the Hebrew. Ruach. The animal kingdom, the plant kingdom, okay, they're not of the highest order. Okay, what is unique among God's creation in the image and likeness of God is humanity. Not the trees, okay? You don't need to hug one because they don't have a spirit, okay? Not the spotted owl, not sea turtle, certainly not your cat. They don't have the image and likeness of God, ladies and gentlemen, all right? Only humanity created in the image and likeness of God, meaning God is spirit. That's his ultimate essence. He is spirit. And God has placed spirit in mankind. And that has created within every human being a longing to connect and commune with God. The human spirit has this not only capacity, but this longing to connect and commune with God. And so here's the deal. When someone doesn't know about Jesus, they have this God hole in their heart that they're constantly trying to fill with other things. They're trying to medicate themselves. So they end up going to drugs, or they end up going to alcohol, they end up going to sex, or they end up going to, you know, power or position and all these kind of, name your addiction, name your ambition. It is often an attempt to fill this God hole in the heart of a human being because they don't know Jesus. And so when you look around the people in your world and you realize they're given to this addiction or that addiction, or they're miserable, or they're into this or they're into that, all they're trying to do is to try to fill that God hole. Blaise Pascal said it this way, the 17th century French physicist and philosopher was right when he said, quote, there's a God-shaped vacuum in the heart of every person that only God can fill.
12: Helping people fill that God-shaped vacuum is what the Great Commission is all about. Let's not wait for the world to come to us for answers. Let's take the answers to the world.
14: 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This is Gary Hamrick here at Cornerstone Connection. 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
13: 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He says to these scholarly men, he's like, you know, I noticed this statue. You guys are very religious. I see that. You guys even have this inscription to the unknown God. And I commend you for being so spiritual. But let me tell you about my Jesus, because he's the answer to that unknown God.
12: That's our next episode in part two of Pastor Gary Hamrick's message, Taking Jesus to the Marketplace. 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
4: Love is not affection. It seeks the welfare of another here. And the end was, love was not an end in itself, that they might develop a character of holiness. And here's a statement I've given you before. If you were tried in court for being a Christian, would there be enough evidence to convict you? Because we're going to appear before him, and he's going to judge our works. Let me mention something else. It may terrify you, but let's mention he's also going to judge our character as believers. Now, this is to see whether we receive a reward or not. My Christian friend, what kind of life are you living today? That's important.
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6: 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He wrote, "Pastor Jeffress, for the past 42 months, I've been incarcerated in federal prison. I've been able to hear your teaching every morning during my exercise time. Prior to being imprisoned, I was depressed and discouraged, and I felt that my life was a waste. Well, through God's amazing grace, my marriage has been healed, and my relationship with my sons is flourishing. Thank you for your ministry." 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
4: 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Everything is smooth, and everything is just nice for you. 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But if you are experiencing trouble down here, and the pressures and tensions of life are on you, I have news for you. That's one of the signs that you're God's child. I notice that God's children suffer a great deal. And one of the most wonderful things is, it's going to be temporary. You're going to come through it.
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8: With SRN News, I'm Ron Taylor. Poor weather hampered aerial rescue operations in Nepal as the search for thousands of missing people in areas devastated by catastrophic flash floods along the border with China entered its fourth day. Rescue workers and military personnel have been working around the clock since Wednesday's disaster that killed more than 600 people, leaving 3,000 missing. Some survivors have been pulled from the mud while crews continue searching several locations for those that are still missing. Federal Reserve Chair Kevin Warr says inflation is still too high and suggested the central bank may have to raise interest rates in the coming months to bring it down, a clearer signal than he has sent before about his economic outlook in his first high-profile speech at the Fed's annual conference in Jackson Hole. President Trump says his administration has entered a sweeping agreement with Venezuela that could access vast amounts of the South American country's untapped oil. This is SRN News.
9: Shalom, beloved. I'm Rabbi Schneider. I love this verse, Exodus 23, verse 30. I will drive them out, the Lord is speaking, I will drive them out before you little by little until you become fruitful and take possession of the land. My point? Spiritual breakthrough takes place little by little. As we continue to warfare, as we continue to put one foot in front of the other in faith and obedience, little by little, we drive out the darkness that keeps us in bondage and prevents us from being free. I want to encourage you, keep being faithful, because the breakthrough doesn't happen all at once. It happens little by little, and eventually you'll get that huge breakthrough. But don't become discouraged, because when you get strong, you're going to be happy.
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11: I'm as lost as everybody else. I'm still looking. I'm still searching. Hi, this is Lon Solomon, and this is what Billy Joel said at the close of his documentary, And So It Goes. You know, Billy is right. Everyone is born lost, looking and searching for something to fill the hole inside of us that only God can fill. This is why Jesus said, come to me, and I will give you rest. You will find peace for your soul. Hey, if you're still looking, look in the right place, the Lord Jesus. Not a sermon, just a thought.
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14: What do all these people need? Young people, middle-aged people, older people. They all need a word of encouragement. They need to know that their lives matter.
15: People tend to listen to matters we talk about when what we talk about matters to them. Today, Pastor Greg Laurie says encouragement is always welcome.
14: There's nothing as refreshing as an encouraging word or deed. It's like a fresh drink of water on a hot summer day. This

0: The gospel can be an uncomfortable message. It's a message of sin and its consequences, but of course the remedy found in the Lord's sacrifice. But that discussion can be so effective in an atmosphere of encouragement. It's what their heart needs, wrapped in what their heart wants. And today on A New Beginning, Pastor Greg Laurie points out how to be an encourager in the tradition of Barnabas. As we study the book of Acts today, we'll see how we can follow in his reassuring footsteps.
1: So I heard about a group of frogs that were walking through the forest. Why, you're laughing already. I haven't even told the story yet. Anyway, a group of frogs are walking through the forest, and two of the frogs fall into this pit. The other frogs look over the side, and they yell to the frogs at the bottom of the pit, "You're as good as dead. You're never going to get out of there." Well, the frogs didn't want to stay in the pit, and they started to jump and jump and jump. And the frogs up on the top said, "You're not going to make it. You're not going to get up here. You're never going to get out of that pit. You're going to die." And one of the frogs got so discouraged, he just laid down and died. But the other frog would not give up. He kept jumping, jumping, jumping, jumping. Finally, he jumps out of the pit. The other frogs say, "Didn't you hear us? We told you you couldn't get out of the pit." He said, "Sorry, I'm hard of hearing, and I thought you were cheering for me." This is a true story. And then I stepped on the frog and killed him. No, I did not. That's sad, isn't it? It's all fake. Okay, I bring this up because we live in a time now where there's just so much discouragement. So many people discouraging you and me each and every day. If you don't believe me, just go on social media. All the trolls out there with their anger and hostility and attacks. You'll never make it. You'll never succeed. You'll never be the person you want to be. They bully you online, and on it goes. And this is why so many people are affected in an adverse way. I think it's affecting the mental health of our nation, especially young people. Depression rates among 14 to 17-year-olds has grown 60% from 2009 to 2017. That's really a lot. Suicide rates among young people have doubled in a decade, and 43% of millennials and Gen Zs are very concerned about their mental health. But it's not just young people that are facing this depression. It's affecting older people too. People who are getting on in years feel left out, forgotten, unappreciated. They're seeking hope, wanting their lives to matter because they're dealing with struggles. Maybe their health is failing. Maybe they've lost a mate, or they're struggling with some kind of an illness. Suicide is up among older folks as well. Men who are 65 or older are the highest risk of suicide today. Adults 85 and older are the second most likely age group to die from suicide. So what do all these people need? Young people, middle-aged people, older people. They all need a word of encouragement. They need to know that their lives matter. I can still remember discouraging things that were said to me as a kid. When I was in high school, I didn't get very good grades, I have to tell you. And so one teacher wrote this little commentary on my report card right next to D, C, D, F, etc. Greg Laurie spends too much time sitting in the classroom, staring at the window, daydreaming and drawing cartoons. And then she offered this encouraging word: "He will never amount to anything." Thank you for those encouraging words. When I was in elementary school, I became a little bit of a troublemaker. I was sent to military school for a few years, and boy, I tell you what, they got me in shape. I mean, I was on the honor roll. I was a good cadet, marching around in my little uniform. But then when I got out of military school and went into the public school system of California and realized how much I could get away with, I went from honor roll student cadet to juvenile delinquent. And it was so bad that one teacher in a classroom next to mine, hearing of the constant harassment I dealt toward my teacher, said to her class, "I'd like to take Greg Laurie and bury him up to his neck in the sand in the blazing sun and watch the ants eat him alive." The kids told me this after the class, and I actually thought that was kind of cool. I don't know what was, really? She said that about me? But, you know, encouragement really matters. So I want to talk about a guy in the book of Acts that was known for encouraging others. Actually, his given name was Joseph, but he was given a nickname. And his nickname was Barnabas, which means the son of encouragement, or another way to translate it, he was known basically as Mr. Encouragement. Mr. Encouragement. I love that. And he steps in at a critical time in the life of the Apostle Paul. Before he was the Apostle Paul, when he was still Saul, the notorious Christian killer, the man who hunted down followers of Jesus Christ, the man who met Christ on the road to Damascus. The problem was a lot of people weren't buying it. They weren't believing that Saul was actually now a Christian. Enter Barnabas. Enter Mr. Encouragement. Barnabas says, "Oh, you're a believer for sure. I've talked to you. I know your conversion is real." That brings me to point number one. An encourager sees the potential in others and cheers them on. So Barnabas, Mr. Encouragement, takes Saul of Tarsus under his wing and encourages him. And he even says, "Let's go on the road together. Let's go share the gospel together." So Barnabas is helping Saul. He's discipling Saul. He's teaching Saul later to become Paul. He sees the potential. Acts chapter 9, verse 26. Go back a few verses, chapters. "When Saul arrived in Jerusalem, he tried to meet with the believers, but they were all afraid of him, and they did not believe that he had truly become a believer. Then Barnabas brought him to the apostles and told them, 'Saul had seen the Lord on the road to Damascus, and the Lord had spoken to Saul, and he told them that Saul had preached boldly in the name of Jesus.'" I love that. So Barnabas takes his credibility, and he had a lot of it. He was

0: Life can be messy, but you don't have to figure it out alone.
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3: I will be with you when you do this. I will open doors for you. I will put words in your mouth. I will direct you to the right people. I'll be with you. So your job, your mission, should you decide to accept it, is to go and make disciples, teaching them to observe all things that I have commanded you. So Barnabas did this for the newly converted Saul. And God wants you to do this for somebody else. Because there are people that need your help right now. People that are hurting. People that have fallen spiritually. James 5:19 says, brothers, if any of you should wander from the truth and someone should bring him back, remember that whoever turns a sinner from the error of his way will save him from death and cover a multitude of sins. I love that.
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3: 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Hey, everybody, Greg Laurie. And I've been to Israel many times, and I've led a lot of tours, and I have to say that's absolutely true. Listen, when you're walking on the same stones that Jesus himself walked on, well, that's something that's enriching to your faith. It's not just a travel experience, it actually energizes and enhances your study of the Bible. Think of it this way, it's a vacation with a purpose. And we're going to be taking a tour of Israel April 6 to 15, 2027. You can find out more at israel.harvest.org.
4: Step right into biblical history. Join Pastor Greg for a tour of the Holy Land, April 6th through 15th, 2027. Get details at israel.harvest.org. Well, we're getting some good counsel on the importance of encouragement today. Pastor Greg continues his study based in Acts chapter 11.
3: Now, sometimes what people need is just a friend. You don't have to know all the answers. We think, I have to be a theologian. No, you don't. You can get on the job training. You can learn what you need to learn as you need it, but you can get in there and just engage in what I like to describe as a ministry of presence, just being there. Let's say someone's in a hospital room and they're in pain and they're in need. Sometimes just being there. You don't need a sermon. Everything isn't a sermon. You might be surprised to hear me say that because I'm a preacher, right? But there's a time to sermonize, and then there's a time to just empathize and just care and offer the appropriate scriptures at the right time. And here's another thing to think about. Whatever you're going through in life is preparing you for something else, and he can take the pain of your life and use it. Look, I wouldn't wish my childhood on anyone. But now I use it as a tool to help other people because they'll tell me about their upbringing and I'll say, well, here was my upbringing and here's what God did for me and he can do this for you. And having my son go to be with the Lord in 2008, if I could bring him back, I would do it in a moment. But I realized that this happened. I don't know why it happened, but I will not waste my pain. And I use it as a tool now to help other people who've heard the devastating news that their child has died or their spouse has died or a loved one has died. And so I know that I can come and just help them through that. I don't really have that much to say, but if I can in some way, shape, or form help them through that difficult time, that's what I want to do. We all want to be that encourager because there's nothing as refreshing as an encouraging word or deed. It's like a fresh drink of water on a hot summer day. Proverbs 25:25 says, good news from far away is like cold water to the thirsty. I think encouragement may be the greatest need in our world today. That brings me to my second point. If you want to be an encourager, you will help other Christians grow in their

0: their faith.
1: If you want to be an encourager, you will help other Christians grow in their faith. So Barnabas and Paul went on a missionary journey together. And it became pretty clear that Paul had a great gift to preach, even greater than Barnabas's gift. So Barnabas sort of stepped aside and let Paul do what he did. He was doing his job well. Now, they did have a conflict, and we'll talk about this later, and they parted ways as friends, but they did part ways. But the point of it is, Barnabas had done his job. What was his job? To disciple Paul, to help Paul get acclimated to the church, to help Paul discover, cultivate, and use the gifts that God had given to him. Once that was done, now Barnabas can exit the scene and go do it again. That's our job. It's sort of like wash, rinse, repeat, right? In the same way, preach, encourage, disciple, repeat. Preach, encourage, disciple, repeat. You just do it over and over again for as many people as you can. Mr. Encouragement. Here's an instance in Acts chapter 11 now, the verse we turn to, when they dispatched Barnabas for a special project. God was working, and people were coming to Christ. And they said, hey, let's send Mr. Encouragement over there. Acts 11, 22. And when the church at Jerusalem heard what had happened, they sent Barnabas to Antioch. When he arrived and saw this evidence of God's blessing, he was filled with joy and he encouraged the believers to stay true to the Lord. Barnabas was a good man, full of the Holy Spirit and strong in faith. And many people were brought to the Lord. I love that. He was a good man, full of the Holy Spirit. And strong in faith. Let that be said of you, that you're a good man, a good woman, full of the Holy Spirit, encouraging others. And I love the word that Barnabas gave to the believers there. He encouraged the believers to stay true to the Lord. And I want to encourage you to do the same right now. Stay true to the Lord. Hold the course that you are on. Don't deviate from it to the left or the right. I've mentioned Chuck Smith a couple times in this message. Here's one last story. I was having lunch with him once. So we're sitting there, and I said, Chuck, if an older Chuck could speak to a younger Chuck, what would you say to yourself? And Chuck said, Greg, will you stop asking me these stupid questions? I just want to eat my food. No, he didn't say that, but he should have. He said, hold the course. What he meant was just stay on that path that you're on and don't get off that path. And that's what Barnabas was saying to the believers. He encouraged the believers to stay true to the Lord. And let me close with this. Hold your course. I know it's hard. Maybe you've hit a rough patch. Maybe there's some problems. Maybe you've stumbled and you've fallen. Then get back up again. God gives second chances and he'll see you through whatever you're going through because he's bigger than your problem. It's going to get better. But you know, I mentioned in the beginning of this message that there are some that are so down, they're so discouraged, they've even thought of taking their lives. And let me just say, if I'm talking to anyone who has entertained those thoughts, please reject them. Push them out of your mind because you are loved by a lot of people more than you know. You're needed. You're wanted. And best of all, you're loved by God. And no matter what things you've done wrong, he will forgive you, but you must come to him. Don't even think of taking your own life. Instead, give your life to Jesus Christ, and you'll find life. Jesus said, whoever will lose his life for my sake will find it. What does that even mean? To lose your life means I take my dreams, my aspirations, my hopes, and I say, this is what I'd like to do, but Lord, I want your will more than my will. Even if there's a conflict, I want it. And here's what you'll discover. You'll discover God's plans for you are far better than your plans for yourself. But it starts with giving your life to Jesus Christ. And so I'm going to close by extending an invitation to anybody here. If you're not sure if Jesus is living in your life, if you haven't asked him to forgive you of your sin, it can happen right here, right now. My whole life changed on a Friday in 1970. I didn't wake up in the morning and say, hey, I think that I'll change my entire course of living and become a Christian, and then maybe one day I'll even become a preacher and lose all of my hair. That's my goal. No. That thought did not cross my mind. But that's what God had in store for me. Who knows what God has in store for you? So we're going to close in prayer. And if you don't know Jesus yet, this is your moment to come to him and believe. Let's pray. Father, thank you for your word to us. Thank you for your encouragement to us. And thank you for your promise to us. The promise to forgive us of all of our sins if we'll turn from them and put our faith in Jesus Christ, who died on the cross for our sin and rose again from the dead. I pray for any person here, if they don't know you yet, Lord, let this be the moment they believe. If you want Jesus Christ to come into your life and forgive you of your sin, just pray this simple prayer. Lord Jesus, I know that I'm a sinner, but I know that you're the Savior who died on the cross for me. I turn from my sin now, and I choose to follow you. I want your will for my life. I ask this now in Jesus' name. Amen.

0: 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And in it, you point out how the Bible gives us a biblical worldview.
1: Yeah.
0: What does that actually look like in everyday life?
1: Yeah, well, a biblical worldview is learning to think biblically, not emotionally. And, you know, every day we are bombarded with all kinds of information. It starts with your phone scrolling through X or other social media platforms. You're absorbing information, a lot of it not helpful, some of it even potentially hurtful. Then there's the television. Then there's just a stream of things that you hear and are exposed to each and every day. So Romans 12 sums it up as follows. It says, Paul speaking, I urge you, therefore, brothers, to present yourselves to God as a living sacrifice, holy and acceptable. Don't be conformed to this world, but be transformed by the renewing of your mind, that you might know what is the good and perfect will of God. So two things Paul tells us is, well, three really. First, present yourself to God. Present your mind to God, present your life to God, present your day to God. Number two, don't be conformed to this world's way of thinking. As one translation puts it, don't let this world squeeze you into its mold. What should I do instead? Be transformed by your study of the Word of God. Don't be conformed to this world. Be transformed by the renewing of your mind. How do you renew your mind? Fill it with the Bible. That's the best thing you can do. So I talk about this and a whole lot more in a new book that I've written titled, What Every Growing Christian Needs to Know. Let me help you get your mind set on the right track so you can learn to think and then act biblically. The title of the book I want to send you is What Every Growing Christian Needs to Know.
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6: 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Colonel Louis Nicola suggested that America might be better served by a monarchy, with Washington himself as king. Washington firmly rejected the idea. He had spent years leading Americans in a fight for independence from a monarchy. He would not see that victory end with America creating a king of its own. He understood that the cause of the revolution was greater than any one man. His example reminds us that power can be offered, earned, or taken, but character determines whether we use it for ourselves or remain faithful to something greater.
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9: With SRN News, I'm Ron Taylor. Poor weather hampered aerial rescue operations in Nepal as the search for thousands of missing people in areas devastated by catastrophic flash floods along the border with China entered its fourth day. Rescue workers and military personnel have been working around the clock since Wednesday's disaster that killed more than 600 people, leaving 3,000 missing. Some survivors have been pulled from the mud while crews continue searching several locations for those that are still missing. Federal Reserve Chair Kevin Warsh says inflation is still too high and suggested the central bank may have to raise interest rates in the coming months to bring it down, a clearer signal than he has sent before about his economic outlook in his first high-profile speech at the Fed's annual conference and Jackson Hole. President Trump says his administration has entered a sweeping agreement with Venezuela that could access vast amounts of the South American country's untapped oil. This is SRN News.
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11: 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They came for a rock concert, but they met Jesus Christ, the Rock of Ages. They met the one who can transform lives. Each of these three young women eventually became workers for God. 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Imagine it, going to a rock concert and finding Jesus Christ. 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
12: When we're in danger, our first instinct is to flee, right? This instinct has saved many people, but the problem is we don't always recognize it. We all want that warning when we're in danger. And if you think about eternity, you start to see that God's Word, the Bible, is a warning to each of us. He tells us that every wrong thing we've ever done, no matter how big or small, puts us in eternal danger of being separated from God. But you know, there's a way of escaping that. God provided His only Son, Jesus Christ, who died on the cross and paid the penalty for all our disobedient acts. Then Jesus rose from the dead and lives forever in heaven and wants you to be there too. He offers forgiveness and a new life through a relationship with Him. To learn how to begin a relationship with Jesus and be saved from the danger of an eternity separated from God, call 888-NEED-HIM. That's 888-NEED-HIM.
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14: Hi there, this is Lon Solomon, and I'd like to welcome you to our program today. 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
15: Remember, we're in a series entitled Jesus's Most Outrageous Sayings. We're going through the New Testament and looking at 12 of the most radical things that Jesus ever said while he was here on earth. We're spending a week on each one of them, and we're trying to ask the question, what did he mean by what he said, and what difference does that make to you and me today? Today we want to go on to outrageous saying number 3. And so if you brought your Bible, I'd like you to open with me to Matthew chapter 26, the very first book in the New Testament, the Gospel according to Matthew chapter 26. And here in Matthew 26, we find the scene from the Bible that Leonardo da Vinci was trying to depict for us in his painting. Verse 17 of this chapter says, "And the disciples came to Jesus and asked, 'Where do you want us to prepare for you to eat the Passover?' So the disciples did as Jesus directed them and prepared the Passover. And when evening had come, Jesus was reclining at the table with the 12 disciples." Friends, there is only one problem with Leonardo's painting of the Last Supper, and that is it's historically inaccurate. You see, this was a Passover Seder, and we know from Jewish writings that at the time of Jesus Christ, at a Passover Seder, people did not sit on chairs the way Leonardo has them in the painting, but rather, as verse 20 says, they reclined, leaning on a pillow with their left elbow and eating with their right hand. Second of all, we also know that the table at which they sat was not long and straight, as in Leonardo's painting, but rather it was shaped in like a horseshoe in the shape of a U. Third, we also know that Jesus would not have sat in the middle of the table as he is in Leonardo's painting. He would have actually sat on the right-hand side of the U as you're looking towards it. And finally, number 4, we know that this being a Passover Seder, that Jesus and the disciples would have been eating unleavened bread, matzah, and not the little things that look like Dunkin' Donuts that are in Leonardo's painting there. But Leonardo gave it a good try, all right? Now, here at the Last Supper is where Jesus said one of the most outrageous things that anybody has ever said. Look at verse 28. "Then Jesus took the cup and gave thanks and said, 'This cup represents my blood, which is shed on behalf of many for the remission of sin.'" The word here, remission, literally means cancellation. It means release. It means pardon. So exactly is what is Jesus claiming here at the Last Supper? Well, he's claiming that his blood, soon to be shed on the cross, would provide the way for people like you and me to have our sins pardoned, to have our guilt released, and to have our penalty for sin canceled in the eyes of a holy God. Now, I don't know about you, but I think that's a pretty outrageous claim myself. And you say, well, yeah, Lon, I do too. And what I don't understand is how exactly does the blood of Jesus create a way for all of this to happen for me? Well, that's a great question, and we want to answer it. Friends, it is no accident that Jesus said these outrageous words in the middle of celebrating the Jewish feast of Passover, because when we understand the events of Passover that happened in Egypt 3,500 years ago, we immediately understand the dynamics of what Jesus is talking about here at the Last Supper. So come on back with me in time. Let's go back 3,500 years and talk about the Passover for a moment. The Israelites, as you know, were still slaves in Egypt. And there are 3 great spiritual truths that the feast of Passover, the events of Passover, teach us. Truth number 1 is that God is a God of justice who demands a penalty for sin. You'll remember the story. the Egyptians had disregarded God. They had resisted and disobeyed God when he said, "Let my people go." God had been very patient with them, but his patience had now run out, and he was about to exact a horrible penalty for their sinfulness, for their rebellion. Exodus chapter 11, verse 1. Here's the penalty. "Now the Lord said to Moses, I will bring one more plague on Pharaoh and on Egypt. About midnight, I will go through Egypt, and every firstborn son in Egypt will die. From the firstborn son of Pharaoh who sits on the throne to the firstborn son of the slave girl who is at her handmill." The first thing we need to understand from the events of Passover is that God is a God of justice, and he is the same God today, my friends, as he was 3,500 years ago. He still judges sin, and he still judges the people who do it. Now, the second great truth we learn from Passover is that God is also a God of mercy, because God made a way of deliverance from this penalty for everyone that was living in Egypt. And this truth is also still operative today. God is still a God of mercy today, who makes a way out of his judgment for sin for every person alive who is willing to take his way out. The third principle, spiritual truth, that we learn from the events of Passover is that God's way of deliverance is based on a blood covering. Look at this, Exodus 12, verse 3. "Each man," God says, "is to take a lamb. You are to slaughter that lamb at twilight. Then you shall take its blood and put it on the sides and top of the door frames of your house." Exodus 12, 12. "And on that same night, I will pass through Egypt, and I will strike down every firstborn, but this blood will be a sign on the houses that you are in, and when I see the blood and you hiding behind it, I will," here comes the name of the feast, "pass over you. No destructive plague will touch you when I execute judgment against Egypt." The blood of the Passover lamb on the doorpost of these houses served as a covering. It served as a protective shield, if you will, against the judgment of God, against this tenth plague. And remember God's promise. God's promise was, "When I see the blood," not when I see that you're Israelites, not when I see that you're synagogue members, that you've been bar mitzvahed, or that you're trying hard to be good people. God's deliverance had nothing to do with race, creed, nationality, or education. It had nothing to do with good works, religious activity, socioeconomic condition, or keeping the Ten Commandments, which, oh, by the way, had not been written yet. But if they had been written at that point, it wouldn't have had a thing to do with them. The issue simply was who was covered by the blood. Who was hiding behind the blood of the Passover lamb? Now, y'all see this, right? Okay, now how does all this relate to Jesus and what he said at the Last Supper? Well, in the New Testament, 1 Corinthians chapter 5, verse 7, Paul writes that Christ, our Passover lamb, has been sacrificed for us. And what the Bible is telling us is that when we, as sinful human beings today, take refuge behind the blood of Jesus Christ, just as those Hebrews in Egypt took refuge behind the blood of the Passover lamb, in the same way, the Bible says, we will be protected against God's judgment for our sin. In the same way those Hebrews were protected against God's judgment, except that now the blood that we're hiding behind, the blood that is protecting us, is not the blood of some physical Passover lamb, but the blood of the ultimate Passover lamb, the Lord Jesus Christ, the Messiah of Israel. And this is what Jesus was talking about when he said, "I'm about to shed my blood, and it's going to form a protective shield for you. The result will be remission of sin, cancellation of sin, pardon for sin." This is why John the Baptist pointed to Jesus and said, "Behold, the Passover Lamb of God who takes away the sin of the world." Now, that's as far as we want to go in the passage today, because we want to ask our most important question. And I think everybody here knows what that is. So are we ready? All right, nice and loud. Here you go. One, two, three.
16: So what?
15: Oh, yes. You say, Lon, that's great. Good preaching up there. God bless you, man. But what difference does any of this make for my life? Well, let's talk about that, all right? You know, I think there are some words in our life here today, in life, that are simply life-altering. Let me give you some of these words. Marriage, life-altering word. Pregnant, life-altering word. Homeowner, life-altering word. Boot camp, oh yeah, life-altering word right there. Retirement, life-altering word. Scholarship, we parents love that life-altering word. Great word. Now, friends, to this list of life-altering words, I want to offer one more candidate that comes right out of the Bible. In fact, it's a word that we've already read in this list of verses I gave you about the blood of Christ. It is a word that represents the culmination, the zenith, of every single thing that Jesus Christ came to earth to do for you and me and the human race. It is the word justified. Listen to our word. Let me go back and get Romans 5:9 again. It says, to those of us who believed in Christ, it says, having now been justified by Jesus' blood, we shall be delivered from God's wrath against sin through him. What an incredible statement. Romans 3:24 says that as followers of Christ, we are justified freely by faith in his blood. Now, what exactly does it mean that as believers in Jesus Christ, we are justified? Well, the word that's translated here, justify, in the Bible, is literally a forensic word. It is a legal word. It is a courtroom word. The word means literally to be acquitted. It means literally to be pronounced not guilty. It means to be regarded by the legal system as innocent. And in the legal imagery that this word conjures up, follow me now, God is the judge, you and I are the defendants, and we are on trial before the justice of God for every wrong thing we've ever said, we've ever thought, we've ever done, and God's justice has us dead to rights. However, when we offer to God as our defense, not good works, not religious activity, not trying to keep the Ten Commandments, not trying to be a nice person, but when we offer to God as our offense the blood of Jesus Christ shed on the cross for our wrongdoings, let me tell you what God does. He bangs his heavenly gavel and declares us justified. He bangs that gavel and declares us to have the legal status of being acquitted, of being not guilty, of being absolved and pardoned and righteous in his sight. Now, the truth is, we are not righteous. The truth is, we are not guilty, but Almighty God legally declares us to be not guilty. He legally declares us to be justified anyway, all because we've taken refuge behind the blood of Jesus Christ, and God says, I will not allow my justice to see through the blood of Jesus Christ. It'll stop right there. You're covered. You know, when I was in school as an elementary school kid, I used to run home every day from school and turn on television to watch my very favorite program, or one of them. And you know what it was? Superman. I love Superman. Now, you know, I watched the old Superman, George Reeves. Some of you don't remember him. You remember Christopher Reeve, the new Superman. But either way, he was the same. Faster than a speeding bullet. More powerful than a locomotive. Able to leap tall buildings with a single bound. You remember him, right? All right, now Superman had X-ray vision. Remember that? But there was only one thing that Superman's X-ray vision could not see through. What was it? Kryptonite? No. Kryptonite's what killed him. No. Some of you folks got to brush up on your Superman trivia out there. No, it was lead. He couldn't see through lead. You remember that? And folks, let me bring this forward and say what the Bible is really telling us here is that when it comes to our sin, God may have X-ray vision, but the blood of Jesus Christ is heavenly lead. Do you understand what I'm saying? And when we hide behind the blood of Jesus Christ, the justice of God refuses to see through the blood of Jesus Christ. When we hide behind the blood of Jesus Christ, the X-ray vision of God doesn't go through the blood of Christ, which is why God can pronounce us righteous and acquitted and not guilty in His sight. And let me tell you something. Once the judge of heaven bangs his gavel and says we are justified, we are not guilty in the sight of the legal courtroom of heaven, there is not one force in the universe, my friends, who can change that. You know, about 2 years before I came to McLean Bible Church as your pastor, so 27 years ago, I was sitting one morning in Montgomery County Traffic Court as an invited guest, if you understand what I'm saying. And I was waiting for my turn to go up and face the judge, and I was enjoying somewhat listening to all the other cases that were going on. And there was this one amazing case that happened right in front of my eyes. This guy went up and the judge said to him, "You are accused of driving 75 miles an hour in the Mormon Temple loop of the Beltway. How do you plead?" And he said, "Your Honor, I plead explanation." Now, I didn't realize that was a plea. But the judge said, "All right, what do you got to say to you for yourself?" He said, "Well, Judge, listen, this is what happened." He said, "I was coming around through that curvy part of the Beltway there, and there was this guy who kept coming over into my lane and a couple of times almost forced me off the road." He said, "So I beat my horn at him, you know, everything, and tried to get him to move over, and he just kept on doing it. So finally, when I saw I had the opportunity," he said, "I mashed the accelerator to the floor, and I flew by him for my own safety, Judge. And just then, we come around the next curve, and there was the cop with the radar. And he couldn't see what was going on because we were around the curve when it was happening. And he pulled me over and gave me the ticket. And I tried to explain to him what was going on. And he wouldn't believe me. So I thought I'd come tell you." And I thought, "Great try, fella. Nice try. You haven't got a snowbird's chance of that thing working." The judge sat there for a minute, picked up his gavel, boom, banged it on the thing and said, "Charges dismissed. I declare you acquitted." He walked out the door as a free man. Because you know what? When a judge declares you not guilty, it doesn't really matter what the truth is. As far as the legal system of America is concerned, you are not guilty. Now, I'm happy to announce to you that the jurisprudence of heaven works the very same way. When the God of heaven bangs his gavel and declares us not guilty, acquitted, because we're behind the blood of Christ, then it doesn't really matter whether we're not guilty. It doesn't really matter whether we're truly righteous. As far as the legal system of heaven is concerned, we are not guilty. And this is exactly what God does when we take refuge behind the blood of Christ. And friends, once God says we are justified, period, period, period, forever. This is what Jesus meant when he said at the Last Supper, "This is my blood, which is being shed on behalf of many for the remission, the cancellation, the pardon of sin." That's what he meant. And let me take a moment and say, if you're here today and you've never trusted Jesus in a real and personal way, that friends, we want you to be part of the many that Jesus was referring to in this verse. We want you to be part of the many who have your sins covered by the blood of Jesus Christ. We want you to be one of those people that God bangs his gavel about and says, "Not guilty," for the rest of eternity in my sight. And how do you get to be one of those people? Real simple. You give up every other remedy you've ever trusted to cover your sin before a holy God, and you take refuge behind the one covering that God created for you that will actually work. And what is it? Well, remember our principle from Exodus, from the Passover. There's only one kind of covering God offers the human race to protect them from his judgment. It is a blood covering, the blood of the Lord Jesus himself. And I hope you'll think about that if you've never done it, because frankly, I can't think of a single reason why you wouldn't. It's offered to you free. Why in the world would you turn a deal like that down? I hope you won't. We want you to be part of the many that Jesus was talking about. Well, let's conclude today. There's one thing in our world that will never fail us, never let us down, never leave us hanging, never disappoint us, and that is the blood covering that Almighty God created for us, that Jesus provided for us when he gave us his blood on the cross. That is one thing that you and I can always fall back on. That is one thing that you and I can always depend on. And when everything else is going wrong, that's the one thing we can resort to, where we can always find hope, we can always find resiliency, we can always find encouragement. There's at least one thing in the world you're never going to have trouble with. I love the great hymn that William Coltman wrote. Here's what he said. He said, "Will there be two throngs in heaven standing at the throne of God, one arrayed in their own merits, one washed in precious blood? Will there be two songs in heaven ringing through the realms above, one to boast man's virtues, one to praise redeeming love? Nay," he said, "there'll be one throng, one song, one voice in endless strain that shall bless God who gave his Son for sinners, Christ, our only righteousness." Friends, Jesus shed his blood on the cross to provide a righteous covering for you and me, through which the justice of God agrees not to see, which results in God being able to pronounce us not guilty, justified, acquitted, and innocent in his holy sight. Now, it don't get no better than that. Just don't get no better than that. And the Bible says that this is an anchor for our soul, and I hope that you'll make this an anchor for your soul. I hope when everything else starts going wrong, that you will resort back to the truth that we've talked about here today. Well, Lord, you know what? Everything else is going wrong right now, but I'm still justified. I'm still not guilty in your sight. The blood of Jesus is still working for me. And you know what, God? I can go on from there. Friends, what a great anchor for the soul to have. This is the truth of how the blood of Jesus works for you, for me, for anybody in the human race that'll take advantage of his blood. This is why he said on the cross, "I'm shedding my blood." The result will be remission, cancellation, pardon, acquittal for your sin, if you'll take advantage of it. What an incredible, incredible concept. And thank God that he's a God of mercy and did that for you and me. Let's pray together. Lord Jesus, we come today to thank you for doing something for us that we could never, ever have done for ourselves. We could have worked our entire life and done everything humanly possible and could never have covered our sin from the judgment of a holy God. And yet by your going to the cross and shedding your blood, you did that for us, providing us with a protective shield, a blood covering, and giving us your promise that when I see the blood and you hiding behind it, I'll pass over you in judgment. Father, we thank you for that incredible mercy, that you would do something like that for people like us. Lord, we know what we're made of. We are not holy beings. We know that. And yet that you would do this so that we could have a relationship with you, so that we could spend eternity in heaven with you, so that we could be your children, is an amazing concept. Lord, help us show you our gratitude by the way we live. Help us to live with loyalty, dedication, devotion, and obedience to Christ as the way we communicate to you that we are eternally grateful for your mercy. Change our lives because we were here today, Father. And thanks for teaching us that Christ, our Passover, has been sacrificed for us. We rejoice in that today. In Jesus' name we pray. And God's people said, Amen.
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0: If you could use a little extra encouragement in your day, you've come to the right place. I'm Keith Stevens, and welcome to Keep the Faith.
1: And I'm Donna Cruz. Whether you just have the smaller stresses frustrating you, or you have a major hurdle in life to overcome, there's something for you here, and it sounds a lot like this.

0: we have a choice to be in an active mode, which is independent of how anybody or anything reacts to us. And he didn't tell anybody anything was wrong because in Brian's mind, nothing was wrong. He says, I can't wait to find out what God has in store for me next.
1: If I leave angry, I'm coming back. 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I made a terrible error, but this is what I can promise you, my daughter. I will never leave you again. I trust you.

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Next on Keep the Faith, a story of how one man started rebuilding the bridge of trust

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2: 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It can be easy to mess up and cause your family to question your commitment to them. And once that happens, it's often a long road back to rebuilding trust. 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
3: Back in the 1980s, my wife and I wound up apart. It wasn't her fault, it was mine. I went off and lived some ways that I'm very ashamed of now. It hurt her, but it also hurt my two daughters. Now, I did see them every other weekend. It's the only thing I did right during that time. After 3 years apart, we finally worked through our problems. I came to my senses. I asked Alice to take me back, and she did, and we remarried. One daughter was 6 when we divorced. She was 9 when Alice and I finally put our life back together and remarried each other. By the time she was 10, I was traveling and speaking around the country, and every time I left the house, she cried inordinately. I didn't want to ask because I thought I knew the answer, and finally I did. Honey, why do you get so upset when I leave? You know, airplanes are safe. I'll be back. And she looked at me and said, really? There was a time when you didn't come back. How do I know that you're really going to come back this time? And so I assured her, if I leave angry, I'm coming back. If I leave happy, I'm coming back. If I leave in no mood at all, I'm coming back. I made a terrible error, but this is what I can promise you, my daughter. I will never leave you again. You see, this is the relationship recipe. People need to have comfort and commitment to know that you're there in the good days and the bad days and every day. And if you've already messed that up, you need to go do what I did, not because I'm perfect. As a matter of fact, I did it because I was imperfect. Going back to my daughter and saying, please forgive me, and I promise you I'll be there for you from now on. Now, don't make that promise if you're not going to keep it. Comfort of commitment. Remember that phrase.

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8: Shalom, beloved. I'm Rabbi Schneider. I love this verse, Exodus 23, verse 30. I will drive them out, the Lord is speaking, I will drive them out before you little by little until you become fruitful and take possession of the land. My point? Spiritual breakthrough takes place little by little. 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It happens little by little, and eventually you'll get that huge breakthrough. But don't become discouraged, because when you get strong, you're going to be happy.
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1: Hey, I'm Keith Stevens. In today's fast-paced world, stress can hit us and get us down really at any time. Susie Larson has written books like Fully Alive and Your Powerful Prayers, and she shares how it's important to sometimes know our limits.
2: God is not obligated to keep us healthy if we keep grinding our gears. He's not the one asking us to drive at that pace. And I will say there's a certain arrogance in it. If we think we can do it without consequence, He will let us hit the wall. I did 15, 17 years ago and learned some valuable lessons about my limits. And I'm telling you, if we can be humble enough to respect our limits and then say, God, you are the one with no limits, you will find growth in your life that's sustainable. You really can't go through life and keep your health without a consistent bedtime. So that might need to be your very next tweak, is say, you might doing it kicking and screaming, but your body will thank you. This is where moral failure happens. This is where shortcuts happen. This is where people implode. This is where their accumulative stressed life catches up and there's a disease that hits them out of nowhere. We open ourselves up to so much destruction when we think we are above needing rest, and then we brag about it to everybody else. Until you're content to be misunderstood, you'll never be able to do everything God wants you to do. And to be content to be misunderstood is to say, I wish I could do that, but I just can't. I know my limits, but it's become one of the greatest gifts of my life is to be able to say no and say yes, and ultimately know that I serve an audience of one.

0: Sometimes all you need is a story to remind you that there's hope. Steve Brown has one of those. And we've teamed up with Steve and the rest of our friends at Key Life to help make encouragement contagious right here on Keep the Faith.
1: I'll never forget the hospital visit. I asked the lady if she was scared, and she replied, "Are you crazy? This is a hospital. People die in hospitals." I loved it. You know, not only hospitals, but life is kind of scary, isn't it? When I'm on an airplane, and I've never put all my weight on one of those things yet, and the weather's bad, I always check out the pilot and the flight attendants to see if there is perspiration on their upper lips. In a panic mode, I do the same thing with God. There's never any perspiration on his upper lip. Makes me feel better. As long as he's cool, I'm cool. I'm Steve Brown. You think about that. Share what you just heard with a friend. Go to youthinkaboutthat.org.
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0: 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Are you finding yourself wondering if your marriage can even be saved?
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4: 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You know, Billy is right. Everyone is born lost, looking and searching for something to fill the hole inside of us that only God can fill. 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
1: I'm Donna Cruz. It may have been a while since you've had a good laugh. If that's you, maybe that's exactly what you need right now.
2: Come from a good family. My mom had a beehive hairdo when I was a kid. And I'm not lying, at night my mom used to wrap her head with toilet paper. Am I making this up, friends? Unbelievable. Took her out TPing houses. Come on, mom, spin faster. Where you get with the program?
1: Nick Arnett is a family-friendly comedian who's written the book Me, We, and Glee.
3: What causes laughter? You know, there are two ingredients in all humor. One is the element of surprise. But there's another element in humor that people often overlook, and sitcoms are completely based on this notion, and it's called conflict. It's something that has gone awry, something has gone wrong, and we can relate to it because that's life. So we have the unexpected and we have conflict. Those are the two things in humor. Now, what causes anxiety? What causes stress? What causes fear? What causes worry? The unexpected and conflict. Isn't that interesting? The same things that trigger laughter, the same things that actually cause us pain. I think that's why God gave us humor, to balance things out. Humor is a wonderful way to reduce stress. Try to think negative thoughts while you're smiling. You can't do it. And you know what? The shortest distance between two people is a good laugh. You ever had a good laugh with somebody? They're in the same room, you're laughing at the same joke. Maybe you couldn't even stand that guy, but you were laughing together and you had a certain bond. You related to something together. Try it.

0: find encouragement for the roller coaster of life on Keep the Faith.
1: Things are getting real. 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

Oh man, like I didn't even realize how much I needed people until this happened. Man, I think I was like quite the little individualist. Like, oh, don't worry, I'll do it myself. And man, I mean, people fed me and my family for like over a year. Because what people usually don't know is that most of your problems are really practical. It's like, I'm too tired to cook. I don't even know what I like to eat anymore. Also, I'm poor. You know, because the second you get sick, you're just so worried about money. So yeah, people just kept finding little ways to like, sometimes even just like slip money in a sweet card. And like, you feel so embarrassed getting it and so grateful because holy cow, you definitely needed it. Give me a

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12: I'm Paul Fredericks with some contagious encouragement here on Keep the Faith. Life isn't about waiting for the storm to pass. It's about learning to dance in the rain.

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3: In 2013, my two children and I were homeless. I lost my job. So I was getting jobs here and there, off and on, and it was just not making ends meet fast enough. And then finally, I asked one of my part-time jobs. I'm a caregiver, and I asked them to give me full-time hours. So they said, well, we have a client, but she's an ACT worker. God just told me just be obedient. And I went there, and that was in 2013. I'm still there taking care of. My patient is 87 years old, and her daughter has been such a blessing to me and my children. I was in school, and she's paying for my tuition to go to school. She has no idea how much she has blessed our family. And she had no idea the days that I was coming to work for her. I didn't have any more life left in me. I was just about ready to give up. She's an angel. She changed my whole life.

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0: Hi, I'm Keith Stevens, and I'm so glad to be able to spend some time with you today here on Keep the Faith.
1: And I'm Donna Cruz. We all know that sometimes life can be hard, and you could just use a little bit of encouragement to help get you through the day. Well, here, it sounds a bit like this.
2: No, this isn't true. This label, this dot, this identity that I've given myself, this isn't who I was created to be.
3: There is a power that is unleashed when you say, you know what, no matter what, I'm going to be in this. I'm going to be all in. We are going to lock ourselves in this marriage and throw away the key.
0: Max Lucado shares how he deals with fear, and it just might help you too. That's next on Keep the Faith.

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1: I'm Donna Cruz. It can be tough to overcome our fears and move forward in life. Sometimes it's fear of the unknown or fear that we're going to fail. Maybe you've been there. Our friend Max Licato has written many books that deal with things just like this, including Anxious for Nothing.
2: One of the things that help us deal with fears is to put words on them. Because as long as fear is some nebulous, ill-defined force, as long as it's an evil force, then it really seems scary. But if you put words on it, like, you know, I'm afraid of, I'm afraid that when I apply for a job, somebody's going to turn me down. Okay, that's it. I can handle that. It won't be fun, but I could get through that. But fear comes at us like this loud sound with no particulars. It's just like a noise, ill-defined. And that's where I think the devil likes to leave it. But when we, like Jesus in the garden, he said, take this cup from me, this particular challenge. Would you help me face this? When we take that specific challenge and put it in words, that brings it down to size. And we can face it with God's help.

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6: Hi, I'm Mark Finley with Hope Lives 365. Proverbs 16, verse 27. An ungodly man digs up evil. I don't want to be classified by the Bible as an ungodly man, do you? Ungodly people keep looking for the faults of others. Ungodly people keep looking at what they can see that others have done wrong. And you know what? Looking for evil in others produces evil in those that look. Don't miss that. By beholding, we become changed. If we look for evil in others, we then reflect that evil in our own lives. Look, an ungodly man digs up evil, and it is on his lips like a burning fire. A perverse man sows strife. A whisper separates the best of friends. You don't want to be a whisper separating the best of friends. Speak positive words about others today.
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9: Near the end of the Revolutionary War, George Washington received a letter from one of his own officers. Colonel Louis Nicola suggested that America might be better served by a monarchy, with Washington himself as king. Washington firmly rejected the idea. He had spent years leading Americans in a fight for independence from a monarchy. He would not see that victory end with America creating a king of its own. He understood that the cause of the revolution was greater than any one man. His example reminds us that power can be offered, earned, or taken, but character determines whether we use it for ourselves or remain faithful to something greater.
10: If you feel like you're in a hopeless relationship, there's some encouragement coming up to help you hold on. That's next on Keep the Faith.

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1: Hey, I'm Keith Stevens. Maybe you've been asked that question. Where do you see yourself in 5 years? If your marriage right now feels hopeless, you might imagine yourself in a more fulfilling relationship. Shanti Feldhahn has written books like The Surprising Secrets of Highly Happy Marriages and The Good News About Marriage. She says that relationship can be with the same person.
2: This group of researchers studied these people that were very miserable in their marriages and struggling, and that may be where some people listening are today. And this study followed those people for 5 years and found that almost 80% of those people that were the most miserable, if they stayed married for 5 years, that almost 80% of them were very happy 5 years later. And it's because there is a power that is unleashed when you say, you know what, no matter what, I'm going to be in this. I'm going to be all in. And okay, what is it that happens? And this one husband, he put it this way. He said, it's what happens when you say, we are going to lock ourselves in this marriage and throw away the key. Because what happens before then, if you haven't done that, it's really easy to do things to protect yourself. Like, you know, maybe you have the little bank account on the side. Or maybe, you know, you share things with a good friend that you would never share with your spouse because you're kind of holding back just a little bit. But what those things do is that they build a wall. And so this couple that I was talking to, they said everything changed when they realized, you know what? We got to get rid of the separate bank accounts. We've got to stop keeping secrets. We've got to recognize we are in this marriage for a lifetime. So we better figure out how to make this work.

And I think a lot of people have things in their heart they want to do, and they're like, wow, you know, when I have the plan together, when I have it all figured out, then I'm going to do something great. But the reality is, the miracle is in the one step that you think you can't take in the beginning. It's getting people to do the things that's been in their heart for so long as they're driving down that road. I want to do this. I'd love to make a difference in this way. And encouraging them to get that process started and watch what happens from there. Jeez.

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5: 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And then when life throws a paradigm at us, like you have to work or you go through a divorce or something, then all of a sudden your agreement kind of is, it's challenged.

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1: I'm Donna Cruz. In the chaos of this world, we sometimes feel that we're stuck on the giant hamster wheel of life, and we just can't get out. Rachel Marie Martin is a single mother of seven and author of The Brave Art of Motherhood. She shares some very useful ways to get unstuck in our daily lives.
2: Most of us get stuck because we've made an agreement with ourselves. We think, I'm not a good mom if I work. And then when life throws a paradigm at us, like you have to work or you go through a divorce or something, then all of a sudden your agreement kind of it's challenged. In order to keep the agreement in place, we, without realizing it, often make excuses. For me, it was the excuse of being busy, or it was the excuse of when the kids are grown, then I'll take care of myself. And then what happens is we have the agreements, we make the excuses, it becomes our reality. It's like a circle looping around. The reality enforces whatever agreement that we've made, that maybe I won't start riding until the kids are older. And then we perpetuate it by being busy. And in order to get unstuck is we have to rewrite the agreement. We have to understand what we're telling ourselves. No, this isn't true. This label, this dot, this identity that I've given myself, this isn't who I was created to be. And then break down the excuses. Why are we saying no to ourselves in this moment of time? Why are we saying yes to being busy and not being busy doing the things that really matter?

basis. Everybody is seeking redemption for mistakes or struggles or suffering that they go through. Everybody seeks love, companionship, children, a family, a way to figure out how

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8: Near the end of the Revolutionary War, George Washington received a letter from one of his own officers. Colonel Louis Nicola suggested that America might be better served by a monarchy, with Washington himself as king. Washington firmly rejected the idea. He had spent years leading Americans in a fight for independence from a monarchy. He would not see that victory end with America creating a king of its own. He understood that the cause of the revolution was greater than any one man. His example reminds us that power can be offered, earned, or taken. But character determines whether we use it for ourselves or remain faithful to something greater.
9: Hi, it's Amy Bird here on Keep the Faith with some contagious encouragement. Hope. Sometimes that's all you have when you have nothing else. If you have it, you have everything.

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1: 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I'm Kathy Lee Gifford. 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
2: I thought I'd given everything over to Christ, and then I realized that there was one thing that I had held on to, that I had just called my own, and that there was nobody else's, not even God. And it was my dream to become a veterinarian, because I've had that dream since I was a little girl. And it was always just my dream, nobody else's. And I realized right then and there that I hadn't given everything up to God. He wanted that from me too. I just said, fine, you know what? If that's what you want, I've lived like the past few months trying to live without you, and it's been the most miserable time of my life. So if this is what you want, it's yours. And there was such peace in that, and just letting that go. So God is good, and He is faithful in His promises, but thinking that you're going to do it on your own, it's not going to work. And by the way, I did just graduate from vet school.

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0: Welcome to Keep the Faith, the home of contagious encouragement. I'm Donna Cruz.
1: And I'm Keith Stevens. One thing that can be like a weight around your ankles is unforgiveness. Well, in this next hour, we hope you find the strength through songs and stories like these to let it go.
2: Heard someone ask the question, who is the most influential person in your life? It's the one you haven't forgiven.
3: You got to get open. It's hard. It's hard to get a glass ketchup bottle the top off. It's one of the hardest things. And if you can get that top off, be open to it. There's a better way to do life than go around angry and hurt.
4: Oh, Father, give me grace to forgive them, because I feel like
0: maybe there's a line. If someone crosses it, forgiveness is out of the question. Well, next on Keep the Faith, one of Billy Graham's daughters shares a story of finding real freedom.

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1: I once heard someone ask the question, who is the most influential person in your life? It's the one you haven't forgiven.
2: Wow. That's Ruth Graham, one of the daughters of the late Billy Graham. She's written a new book called Forgiving My Father, Forgiving Myself. She's finding out that you can have freedom no matter what's been done to you.
1: I was at Angola Prison in Louisiana, a prison of 5,000 men. The warden asked if we would go to death row. And the first cell I went to, this young man stuck his hand out to shake my hand. And he said, can I sing you a song? So he stood there, a cappella, stood back from the bars, and he sang a cappella, It Is Well With My Soul.

when we left, I thought that was sort of the end of my story. National press had covered that story, the fact that I was there. And when I got home, I got an email from somebody and they said, did you meet so-and-so? And so I replied to her. I said, yes, I did. Then I was asked, is he a believer? And I said, yes, he is a believer and he's to be executed. And this person emailed back and said, I take no pleasure in his execution, but he did murder my granddaughter in a brutal way. And I just want to know that he's going to be in heaven when I'm there. And I thought, oh my goodness. I couldn't imagine that kind of forgiveness, that kind of grace.

to what its power can do. So let it go and be amazed by what you see through eyes of grace, the prisoner that it really freezes you.

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And so for years, instead of cleaning my clothes, I just softened them. 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You are-

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On Keep the Faith, we call it contagious encouragement.

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1: I'm Donna Cruz. So, you know forgiveness brings freedom, but how do you go about doing it? In his book, Love Like You've Never Been Hurt, Jensen Franklin says it's a lot like, of all things, getting ketchup out of a bottle.
2: The first step, if you're going to get a ketchup bottle open, is to get the top off. And you got to become open. You got to get open. It's hard. It's hard to get a glass ketchup bottle the top off. It's one of the hardest things. That person that you haven't talked to, that maybe family member that you haven't spoken to, I'm open. And then once you get open to it, just like a ketchup bottle, start tapping in the right place. They said if you would tap on that number 57 over and over and over, it will bring the release of the contents that are under pressure. Forgiveness is there, but sometimes it doesn't come gushing out. It's not like a squeezable bottle. And that's what I found to be so true. You know, it might take a minute, but if you'll keep hitting in the right spot, if you'll keep praying, if you'll keep calling, if you'll keep talking, and little by little, the contents of forgiveness begin to be released from our lives, and suddenly we're hugging again and talking again and eating again and going out again and doing what families ought to be doing. God knows how to release, and you can love like you've never been hurt.

the release of being around people who know who you are and still love you. There's something really beautiful about that. And if the church was that place, and I think it is supposed to be that place where people knew they were sick and no one tried to pretend they weren't, it would be wonderful. He said,

0: Jesus is Keep the Faith.
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0: Coming up next on Keep the Faith, when you have that sinking feeling in the pit of your stomach, there's only one thing to do. And it's often the last thing you want to do.
1: Well, I'm walking her back to her room, and I glance over, and I had my Bible on the living room table by my laptop. And I just noticed this funny hump in my Bible.

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1: Hey, I'm Keith Stevens. It's been said that making mistakes is better than faking perfection. It's a lesson Lisa Harper is learning a little bit more every day. Lisa is the author of books like The Sacrament of Happy. As hard as it is to forgive, sometimes it's just as hard when the tables are turned.
2: I do want to say I'm sorry. I want to always be in the habit of being quick to repent and slow to take offense. And I tell my little girl on a regular basis. Last night, this is so telling. She, I thought, had lost my phone because she told me she had put my phone in a drawer. And I was like, baby, mama needs your phone. Got to call somebody right now. We went through this whole 20-minute, it's in that drawer, it's in that drawer, mama. Well, she, I realized later, kind of thought we were playing a game. Well, I got really frustrated. I was like, Missy, honey, this isn't funny. Mama needs her phone. And I fussed pretty hard at her for being, at one point I said, rebellious. Well, I'm walking her back to her room and I glance over and I had my Bible on the living room table by my laptop. And I just noticed this funny hump in my Bible. I go over and I was like, oh, please no, please no, please no. I turn a couple of pages. Sure enough, there's my phone in my Bible, as if that's not convicting, that I've just gotten onto my kid. She didn't touch my phone. It's in my Bible. And it was another one of those, Lord Jesus, forgive me. You know, I just bumble all over myself some days. And I went straight into Missy's room and said, baby, mama was impatient with you. And I'm so sorry. You didn't deserve that. Of course, her immediate response was, that's okay, mama. Which I might as well have been just, you know, filleted by a whip. That just kills you when they're so quick to forgive. But the older I've gotten, the less I believe my own press release. I know I will fail even today. The measure of not only my character, but really how much I trust God and His redemption is how quickly I say I'm sorry.

Most of us are either a reflection of or a reaction to the people that have been closest to in our life. So be a beautiful reaction. You don't have to react with militancy. React with love and resolve. If somebody, some people who are listening have had a tough childhood. I mean, it was pretty rugged growing up. Well, be a beautiful reaction to that. You know, if you didn't get a lot of love, love everybody all the more. You know how awesome it is. Love.

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10: Near the end of the Revolutionary War, George Washington received a letter from one of his own officers. Colonel Louis Nicola suggested that America might be better served by a monarchy, with Washington himself as king. Washington firmly rejected the idea. He had spent years leading Americans in a fight for independence from a monarchy. He would not see that victory end with America creating a king of its own. He understood that the cause of the revolution was greater than any one man. His example reminds us that power can be offered, earned, or taken. But character determines whether we use it for ourselves or remain faithful to something greater.
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2: One day I went out to do a little bit of shopping and hadn't seen or spoken with my dad in probably a year at that point. He was an alcoholic when I was growing up, but I happened to run into him that day. We were both walking up to the checkout and I looked up and we looked at each other at the exact same time and kind of just said hi and bye and left. And after that, I was just kind of thinking to myself, you know, that life's too short and I wanted him in my life. So I got in my car and I drove over there and I forgave him that day. And since then, our relationship has strengthened and he actually got saved a couple days ago. He's been an alcoholic for 20 some years. So

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1: With SRN News, I'm Ron Taylor. The Trump administration is appealing a judge's decision that blocked an executive order limiting mail voting before the midterm elections. The court filing yesterday comes after a federal judge in Boston handed down a new decision blocking President Trump's order for 2 weeks. The Supreme Court has allowed the administration to work on the plan but didn't decide whether it's legal. The whipsawing legal battle unfolding days before the first states began sending out mail ballots could have major ramifications for the midterms. Poor weather hampered aerial rescue operations in Nepal as the search for thousands of missing people in areas devastated by catastrophic flash floods along the border with China has now entered its fourth day. Rescue workers and military personnel have been working around the clock since Wednesday's disaster that has now killed more than 600 people and left some 3,000 missing. Some survivors pulled from the mud while crews continue their search. This is SRN News.
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12: When Paul's articulating in Ephesians 2, and he says, you're saved by grace through faith, not of yourselves, it's a gift from God, not of your works, lest any man should boast. That's a really clear stated verse right there. You're saved by grace through faith, not of yourself, not of your works.
13: On today's Word, Pastor Brett Metter and our reliance on faith for salvation.
12: You see, faith is what saves you. By God's grace through faith, you're saved. See, when Jesus saves us by His grace, you can't add to that. But these guys are trying to add to it.
14: Hey,
13: As many Gentiles come to faith in Christ, a dispute arose over whether they should also follow Jewish customs and laws. Pastor Brett Metter finds the compelling statements about salvation from Peter, Paul, and James key to what the new believers should do and why. And in a study of Acts 15 in today's Word, we'll gain important clarity for how one is truly made right with God.
12: Acts chapter 15, as we continue verse by verse through the Bible. We have the early church dealing with a sort of a dispute of a theological question. And it's a big one. It centers around, you know, what constitutes salvation. I mean, that's a big one. You know, the Jewish believers are struggling with this idea of these Gentiles coming to Christ and believing. And now, you know, they're being called saved and part of the Christian church. And the Gentiles are happy as clams. And the Jews are going, but wait a minute. They got to be circumcised, right? I mean, they got to be following Judaism and the law of Moses, right? Well, some Jews assumed that that must be true, and it comes out here in their teaching. And so the question is going to be asked and dealt with in chapter 15 and answered. And yet we're going to find out this debate, by the way, still rages today, even though the Bible already answers the question. And so we're going to kind of see how this Acts chapter 15 is sort of divided up. In fact, there's several sections of this I'd like to draw your attention to. And the first one is the dispute. Verses 1 through 5 kind of defines the dispute that we're going to have here. And we're going to see that. Let's read in verse 1. And certain men which came down from Judea taught the brethren and said, except you be circumcised after the manner of Moses, you cannot be saved. Now that's a very definitive thing to say, wouldn't you say? You cannot be saved unless you're circumcised. From Abraham all the way to the time of Jesus, the Jews had practiced circumcision. And now these teachers here in verse 1 are teaching that they must be circumcised after the manner of Moses, or else you cannot be saved. That's a pretty strong thing to say. Now, by the way, one of the things that we need to be really careful about, and I want you to notice these teachers, because these teachers, even though they're being fairly dogmatic right here, they're also correctable. Are you correctable? Are you teachable? I think that's one of the more important attributes of a Christian, is to be teachable and correctable. I've noticed in today's world, people, you know, they love to have their strong opinions, and they're really accountable to no one but themselves. And they, you know, they like to be dogmatic about this or that or the other. And it's amazing how many people just go on social media or YouTube and just say what they want to say. But there is something that is important. I think that when you have issues like this, you really need to do what these guys do. They're going to consult the Word. They're going to consult the elders of the church, which I think is an important thing, the elders of the true Christian church, and the apostles. They're going to really go to the right sources. And that's what you and I all need to do. Be careful about your opinions, but always go to the Word for the final say, along with the elders of the church, Christian church within the pale of orthodoxy is kind of the idea there. These Judaizer guys, or the Jews, are saying, you got to be circumcised or else you're not even saved. So that's the disputing. Verse 2, it says, when therefore Paul and Barnabas had no small dissension and disputation with them, they determined that Paul and Barnabas and certain other of them should go up to Jerusalem unto the apostles and elders about this question. And being brought on their way by the church, they passed through Phoenicia and Samaria, declaring the conversion of the Gentiles, and they caused great joy unto all the brethren. Now, Paul and Barnabas were big time in the church. They were sent by the apostles in Jerusalem to go out on this first missionary journey that they're now just kind of finishing up here in chapter 15. And they were held accountable to the church government of Jerusalem. And that's why these guys are like, well, you guys better go check with the guys in Jerusalem. And even Paul and Barnabas submitted themselves to the leadership of Jerusalem and were submitted to that leadership. Question for you, just to ask yourself, who are you submitted to? Who is it that you would hear a word from and absolutely say, well, I'm submitted to this person. This person is an actual authority in my life. And the sad thing is, I think a lot of you probably don't have anybody. We live in a culture that doesn't really believe in that anymore. The idea of submitting yourselves one to another, even though the Bible says that. And the idea of submission is a get to, I think, not a got to. Submission means to be under the covering of someone else or something else. And a lot of us in this modern day, we just like to be the Lone Ranger, doing our thing, saying whatever we want to say, and building our own little worldview or whatever. And then if somebody comes into your life and says, man, I think you're headed in the wrong direction on that one. And who are you? Who are you to tell me this? You know, and it's really something. You know, it's funny how you can find somebody who'll agree with what you have to say. That's not that hard. You know, you can surround yourself with people that agree with you all the time. But that may not be the most healthy thing. We're going to see this chapter, chapter 15, really sort out that sort of concept where they've got a dispute, but they're going to submit themselves to the apostles and the elders of the church. And this is the doctrine. This is what it's about. So they're going to nail it down. And you know, we have even more than these apostles. We have the word of God. If you're submitting to someone, let me just say this. Make sure that they're opening the scriptures to you. The word is the standard, and we've got that. You know, these guys, they've got the Old Testament, which is, you know, great for them. But we've got the Old Testament and the New Testament to help define some of those things. So be careful. Have you surrounded yourself with people that will hold you accountable, letting the word be the standard, but those people being into the word? That's what you need to look for. Well, so in verse 3, the Gentiles are being saved here. It says in verse 3, being brought their way, the church, they passed through Phoenicia, Samaria, declaring the conversion of the Gentiles. And they caused great joy unto all the brethren. People are rejoicing. Wow, even Gentiles are being saved. What an amazing thing. And they're being saved by grace. And because of that, there's great joy. So this is such a cool thing. Now, in verse 4, it goes on, it says, and when they were come to Jerusalem, they were received of the church of the apostles and elders. That's, Paul and Barnabas. And they declared all the things that God had done with them. That's on the first missionary journey that we've already covered. But there arose up certain of the sect of Pharisees, which believed, saying that it was needful to circumcise them and command them to keep the law of Moses. So these guys are saying the same thing the guys in verse 1 were teaching. Verse 1, these guys were teaching, you got to be circumcised. And so now Paul and Barnabas come back to Jerusalem and say, yeah, this is what's happening. These Christians are being saved. And the Pharisees stood up. Can you get the Pharisee out of the Pharisee? That's the question. Because these guys were legalists to the nth degree. And now they're saved by grace. But the problem is, it's hard to get that Phariseeism out of them, and that's to be legalistic. Well, they better be circumcised. These guys jump right into the argument, right out of the gate. But they also add, they must need to be circumcised and to command them to keep the law of Moses. Well, that's a big and. It's one thing, circumcision is bad enough, if you ask me. But to say and, 613 laws written by Moses himself. Now, you say, boy, that'd be discouraging. If you're a Gentile going, man, I'm saved by grace. Oh, praise the Lord. All of a sudden, what? You mean I gotta be circumcised? You mean I gotta keep this list of rules and regulations? And by the way, I've noticed there's a modern day version of this. Most of us aren't seeing a young new believer saying, you gotta be saved by Jesus, by his grace, through faith, and you gotta do these 613 laws. Not too many people are saying that today. But as soon as you say the and, whatever comes after that is wrong. Did you hear what I just said? As soon as you say you're saved by grace through faith, yeah. But to be a real Christian, you also have to fill in the blank you're wrong already. Now, here's where that goes sometimes. Some people say, well, Brett, James says faith without works is dead. So that means you're not saved unless you do works. And I'm gonna say that's clearly wrong. The Bible doesn't support that. What is James talking about then, Pastor Brett? Well, it's not just me, it's most of the people within the pale of orthodoxy. You know, the Jehovah's Witness, the Mormons, there's others that kind of add works to what saves a person. And a lot of the cults will even do that. They'll add, you know, this, you need to do this, you need to do that. But there's too many other scriptures that don't align with that. Well, what does it mean, faith without works is dead? Well, I'll hold that for a second. Because you'd think that they'd say that every time if that was the truth. For example, when Paul's articulating in Ephesians 2, and he says, you're saved by grace through faith, not of yourselves, it's a gift from God, not of your works, lest any man should boast. That's a really clear stated verse right there. You're saved by grace through faith, not of yourselves, not of your works. That's all throughout the Bible. Even the way to be saved, Romans 10, 9 and 10, I talk about it every Sunday. You know, if you confess with your mouth and believe in your heart the Lord Jesus, that God raised them from the dead, you will be saved. See, when Jesus saves us by his grace, you can't add to that. But these guys are trying to add to it. And so people get confused when they hear James later on say, faith without works is dead.

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3: Jump up as the first one. I see a maturing in Peter. It starts with Peter, the same guy that was always standing up and saying stuff at the wrong time. But I believe Peter was kind of a ready, shoot, aim kind of guy, at least in the Gospels. But I see a sort of a reserve here. Why did Peter wait after verse 7? It says, after much disputing. A bunch of people were bantering back and forth already. And then eventually, in time, Peter stood up. I see a guy who's more measured and more patient than the Peter of the Gospels. I love that. I see a maturity here. Proverbs 18:13 declares, he that answereth a matter before he heareth it, it's a folly and a shame unto him. And we're seeing a new Peter here exercising wisdom, waiting to hear even the bantering back and forth. And at the time appropriate, he now stands up and he gives this great discussion. He says, a good while ago, do you see there in verse 7? That was probably, if you do the math on this, about 13 years ago when Peter had the vision of the bringing down of the sheet. Kind of interesting just when he says that. A good while ago, God made choice among us that the Gentiles by my mouth should hear the word of the gospel and believe. And God, which knoweth the hearts, bear them witness, giving them the Holy Ghost, even as he did unto us. So I love how he says this, that God knows the hearts, verse 8, and bear witness. I love that God knows the hearts. Jeremiah 17 says the heart is deceitful above all things and desperately wicked. Who can know it? Ezekiel 36:26 says the Lord can give you and me a new heart. And a new spirit he'll put within us. Take away the stony heart of our flesh and give us a heart of flesh. And that's the Lord doing a work. But the point Peter's making here is the law never really purifies the heart of a man anyways. That's kind of what he's saying here. He's saying that the Lord knows the hearts and bear witness, giving them the Holy Ghost, even as he did to us. Now, if you remember, that was earlier in the story when the Jews were saying, can Gentiles really be saved? And Peter's like, well, watch this. And they got saved, and now they're speaking in tongues, and they have the Holy Ghost on them. And so the Jews are like, wow, how can we deny that they're saved when the Holy Spirit is obviously on them in the same way that he came upon us? That's what Peter's talking about. Well, verse 9, and put no difference between us and them, purifying their hearts by faith. How are their hearts purified? By faith, not by works. That's his point. Verse 10, now, therefore, why tempt ye God to put a yoke upon the neck of the disciples, which neither our fathers nor we were able to bear? But we believe that through the grace of the Lord Jesus Christ, we shall be saved, even as they. So Peter is amazing here. He's kind of unveiling something that, you know, they sort of knew, they should have known to a degree, but Peter's just saying it really clear. What Paul is going to argue in much of his epistles, and that is, listen, we're saved by grace through faith, not of our works. That's what Peter's saying. This is kind of a new thing. This is hard for some of these Jews to even imagine that someone could be saved without keeping the wall of laws, you know. Sometimes I wonder if Peter feels a little responsible for not dealing with this issue a little sooner. Would you do me a favor and flip over to Galatians chapter 2? And there's a thing that happened. I think this might have to do with Peter and how boldly he's saying now at the council in Acts chapter 15. He's boldly at the council standing up and saying the first intelligent thing that's being said. Here in Galatians chapter 2, we'll start in verse 1. It says, then 14 years, this is Paul, of course, 14 years after I went up again to Jerusalem with Barnabas and took Titus with me also, I went up by revelation and communicated unto them that the gospel which I preach among the Gentiles, but privately to them which were of the reputation, lest by any means I should run or had run in vain. But neither Titus, who was with me, being a Greek, was compelled to be circumcised. Okay, pause for a second. Remember when I told you that Acts 15 may have surfaced even the discussion, bringing the council together? It wasn't just that Paul and Barnabas were coming from Antioch of Turkey. But it's also because Paul has a guy hanging out with him named Titus, who's Greek, saying, I'm not going to be circumcised, but I believe in Jesus. That's what's going on. And so this is part of the issue. Verse 4,

0: And, Paul goes on, that because of false brethren, unawares brought in, who came in privately to spy out our liberty, that we don't have to be circumcised, the Gentiles, which we have in Christ Jesus, that they might bring us into bondage, to whom we gave place by subjection, no, not for an hour, that the truth of the gospel might continue with you. But of these who seemed to be somewhat, I think that's funny, Paul's like, they seem to be big shots, but they kind of weren't. That's what Paul's saying. This is interesting, but it's nothing to me. But verse 7, but contrariwise, when they saw the gospel of the uncircumcision was committed unto me, that is to the Gentiles, as the gospel of the circumcision was to Peter, that's the Jews. Peter got the Jews, Paul got the Gentiles. 4, verse 8, for he that wrought effectually in Peter to the apostleship of the circumcision, the same was mighty in me toward the Gentiles. And when James, Cephas, and John, who seemed to be pillars, perceived the grace that was given to me, they gave to me and Barnabas the right hands of fellowship that we should go unto the heathen and they unto the circumcision. Only they would that we should remember the poor and the same, which I also was forward to do. So Titus is saying, I'm not going to be circumcised. Paul says that they were trying to take away their liberty, the Gentiles' liberty. Paul's saying, I'm the preacher to the Gentiles, and I'm saying you shouldn't be taking away that freedom that they have in Christ. So you say, great, happy little story. Well, this is where it gets interesting, verse 11. But when Peter was come to Antioch, I withstood him to the face, because he was to be blamed. For before that certain came from James, he did eat with the Gentiles, but when they were come, he withdrew and separated himself, fearing them which were of the circumcision, fearing the Jews. And the other Jews dissembled likewise with them, in so much that Barnabas was also carried away with their dissimulation. The word dissimulation means hypocrisy. Remember we talked about this. Peter's like starting to eat with Gentiles, which was forbidden to the Jews. But then James from Jerusalem shows up. He's one of the big wigs, James, the apostle. And Peter suddenly moves away from the Gentile table and sits with the Jews again. And Paul's saying, what a hypocrite. One day he's eating with the Jews, which he has liberty to do. But now he's holding up appearances with the other Jews because, look, he's afraid what they might think about his, you know, liberty or whatever. And so Paul's calling him and Barnabas hypocrites, which is kind of interesting. Well, verse 14. It says, but when I saw that they walked not uprightly according to the truth of the gospel, I said unto Peter before them all, if thou, being a Jew, livest after the manner of Gentiles and not as do the Jews, why compellest the Gentiles to live as the Jews? We who are Jews by nature and not sinners of the Gentiles, knowing that a man is not justified by the works of the law, but by the faith of Jesus Christ. Even we have believed in Jesus Christ, that we might be justified by the faith of Christ, and not by the works of the law. For by the works of the law shall no flesh be justified. Remember, justification means just as if you'd never sinned, having your sins washed away. Verse 17, but if, while we seek to be justified by Christ, we ourselves are also found sinners, is therefore Christ the minister of sin? God forbid. For if I build again the things which I destroyed, I make myself a transgressor. For I, through the law, am dead to the law, that I might live unto God. Verse 20, for I am crucified with Christ, nevertheless I live, yet not I, but Christ lives in me. And the life which I now live in the flesh, I live by the faith of the Son of God, who loved me and gave himself for me. I do not frustrate the grace of God, for if righteousness is come by the law, then Christ died in vain. I'm sorry, you said, Brad, I thought we were studying the book of Acts. Now we're studying the book of Galatians. You got to see what's going on here, because Paul's referring back even to this very council that we're talking about in Acts chapter 15. Paul's the guy who kind of already gets all this stuff, it seems. And Peter's the guy, it's been a struggle. All the way from the time he saw the sheet come down and God said, Peter, don't call unclean what I've made clean, in reference to the Gentiles. And now the big council, you know, Paul and Barnabas have been preaching salvation by grace. And Peter's going to make a very hard case. But most scholars believe this declaration Peter made was after Galatians chapter 2. Are you guys with me on that? So you read Galatians 2 and you realize, oh, Peter already was kind of smacked around a little bit theologically by Paul. saying, Peter, don't be a hypocrite. Don't go back to the law. Don't be back to acting like a good Jew, thinking that that's going to make you saved or set apart from the Jews. And that's where I think Peter in Acts 15 comes on strong after Paul gets on him on his case here and even calls him a hypocrite. And then it also explains why Peter is actually saying such a bold statement. He and Paul will agree on what Peter's saying here in Acts chapter 15. But it's because I think Paul had to kind of whip him into shape a little bit.
1: 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Well, I have Pastor Brett with me. Brett, we've been studying the book of Acts, of course, and one of the things I wanted to know is what this book means to you personally. Can you share that with us?
0: You bet, Kurt. You know, I think the book of Acts for me is sort of the owner's manual of the church, how to really operate, how to prioritize the church. I think that, you know, even though it was a couple thousand years ago, the same objectives that they had are our same, or they should be our objectives. And, you know, like Acts 2:42, where they continued steadfastly with the apostles' doctrine, which is teaching, prayer, fellowship, breaking of bread. Those four things were the main thing. And as they did those things, man, the church just flourished. And I see, for me personally, the book of Acts is a safety net as a pastor of a modern day church, just to say, how can we model the church today after the book of Acts? So it's an important book to me personally.
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10: With SRN News, I'm Ron Taylor. The Trump administration is appealing a judge's decision that blocked an executive order limiting mail voting before the midterm elections. The court filing yesterday comes after a federal judge in Boston handed down a new decision blocking President Trump's order for 2 weeks. The Supreme Court has allowed the administration to work on the plan but didn't decide whether it's legal. The whipsawing legal battle unfolding days before the first states began sending out mail ballots could have major ramifications for the midterms. Poor weather hampered aerial rescue operations in Nepal as the search for thousands of missing people in areas devastated by catastrophic flash floods along the border with China has now entered its fourth day. Rescue workers and military personnel have been working around the clock since Wednesday's disaster that has now killed more than 600 people and left some 3,000 missing, some survivors pulled from the mud while crews continue their search. This is SRN News.
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12: Shalom, beloved. I'm Rabbi Schneider. I love this verse, Exodus 23, verse 30. I will drive them out, the Lord is speaking, I will drive them out before you little by little until you become fruitful and take possession of the land. My point? Spiritual breakthrough takes place little by little. As we continue to warfare, as we continue to put one foot in front of the other in faith and obedience, little by little, we drive out the darkness that keeps us in bondage and prevents us from being free. I want to encourage you, keep being faithful, because the breakthrough doesn't happen all at once. It happens little by little, and eventually you'll get that huge breakthrough. But don't become discouraged, because when you get strong, you're going to be happy.
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15: And this inheritance can never perish, never be stained, never fade, and is secured to us and we to it. And Peter says, I don't care what your physical circumstance, I don't care what your earthly condition, you ought to praise God for that.
16: Welcome to Grace to You Weekend, the Bible teaching ministry of John MacArthur. I'm your host, Phil Johnson. Several years ago, one of the most popular athletes in professional sports said that even after winning multiple championships, earning tens of millions of dollars, playing a game he loves, he admitted, there's got to be more than this. He had all the wealth and fame he had ever dreamed of, but it hadn't brought him the satisfaction he craved. Now, a testimony like that should resonate with you if you're a Christian. It confirms what the Bible says. Even the best this world can offer won't bring ultimate fulfillment. So what does promise ultimate joy and deliver every time? Consider that as we continue John MacArthur's study called Our Great Salvation. And now with today's lesson, here's John.
15: Stephen Charnock, writing in that great classic on the existence and attributes of God, said, regeneration is a universal change of the whole man. It is as large in renewing us as sin was in defacing us. Regeneration. What's the result of it? The result of it is we are born again to a living hope. A living hope. What does he mean by this? Well, a hope which is perpetually alive. A hope which has a quality of life. You say, why does he say that? In contrast to the hope of men, which is always a dying or a dead hope. You realize, don't you, that all hope that men and women have in other than Jesus Christ is a dead or dying hope. The world knows only dying hopes. At best, all the hopes and dreams of men will die when they die, if they haven't died long before. That's why the scripture says, if in this world only we have hope, we are of all men most what? Miserable. You're a miserable person if your only hope is in this world, because it'll all die. They all die. Death cuts the nerve of all hope. But we have an undying hope. We have a living hope. A hope that never dies. A hope that comes to complete, total, final, glorious, eternal fulfillment. That is our hope. A hope, as Peter says it in 2 Peter 3:13, for a new heaven and a new earth in which righteousness dwells. That's our hope, an eternal hope. That is the hope that sustains us. That is the hope that God in His wonderful grace and through His marvelous promise will fulfill. And that's what causes Paul to say, for to me to live is Christ and to die is what? Is gain. How can it be gain to die? How can that possibly be true? Because then your hope becomes reality. To die is gain, to gain the glorious sight of God, to gain the glorified presence of Jesus Christ, to gain the full and uninterrupted and unhindered fellowship and enjoyment of God, Christ, the Holy Spirit, angels, and saints. Death is gain because we gain a room in heaven's glorious splendor. And death is gain because we gain the unreserved and full fellowship and service that God designed us for. To die is gain because we gain the perfection of eternal holiness, eternal perfection, eternal righteousness, freedom from sin. To die is gain because we gain the royalty, the honor, the glory of heaven. We gain the pleasures that are at thy right hand forevermore. And so William Garnall says that death is not something that a Christian fears. In fact, he says, hope is the saint's shroud, wherein he wraps himself when he lays his body down to sleep in death. Hope. Hope for the resurrection of the spirit. Hope for the resurrection of the body. And what has given us that hope? Back to verse 3. It's through the resurrection of Jesus Christ out from the dead. The means then of our receiving this inheritance is the new birth, which gives us this living hope in the coming of that inheritance, and that hope is built on the resurrection of Jesus Christ from the dead. John 14:19, Jesus said, because I live, you shall live also. Jesus said, I am the resurrection and the life. And what a wonderful thing. He then proved it by raising Lazarus from the dead to demonstrate that indeed he was. And he said, whosoever believes in me shall never die. In 1 Corinthians chapter 15, the great resurrection chapter, in verse 17, it says, if Christ has not been raised, your faith is worthless. You are still in your sins. That's it. And even if you hoped in Christ in this life and that was it, you're damned. But Christ came through the grave and took the key and unlocked the door of the treasure house of hope. The resurrection of Christ then is the crown of His atoning work. He shows us that He in His death has canceled the sins of the world, satisfied the righteousness of God, conquered death, and thus our hope is a living hope. He came out from among the dead to give to us the same incorruptible life that we might have a living hope, a hope that never dies. And all of that is ours through the new birth, through regeneration, the transforming power of God. So the inheritance then has as its source God, as its motive mercy, as its means new birth. Let's look at its nature. This is so wonderful. Verse 4 says, we will through the new birth obtain the inheritance, which is three things, imperishable, undefiled, and unfading. This causes us great joy to know that we have an inheritance which, first of all, is imperishable. Imperishable. Aphthartos means basically not corruptible, not subject to passing away, or not liable to decay or passing away. But beyond that, it has been used in secular language, secular Greek, to speak of a very interesting concept, and that is to refer to something that was unravaged by an invading army. Unravaged by an invading army. That's an interesting thought. If you take that thought back to the Old Testament, you will remember that when God gave to Israel their inheritance was the land of Canaan. Do you remember that? The land of Canaan was the inheritance of Israel. I will give you this land, the land that flows with milk and honey and so forth. They had then an earthly inheritance. But many, many, many times, that earthly inheritance, Canaan, was plundered by invading armies, plundered by enemies, ravaged by enemies. And there may be a sense in which that word is enriched to us if you understand it in that kind of connection. That the Old Testament inheritance, the land of Canaan, an earthly inheritance given to Israel, was plundered and ravaged and devastated and destroyed and leveled. But you have an inheritance that will never be ravaged, plundered, devastated. It's imperishable. A fortune that can't be spent, and so it can't be diminished. A treasure that can never be taken, stolen, robbed, plundered. You see, that's exactly what Jesus had in mind in Matthew 6 when he said, lay your treasure up in heaven where moth and rust doth not corrupt and thieves do not break through and steal. Put the treasure where it is safe, where it is imperishable. Listen, there's no place on this world where you can do that. You think you're covered. You got your treasure over here and over there, and you've got your goods and your bank accounts and your bonds and your stocks and certificates and whatever else you're storing it up. It's all perishable. And if it happens to survive this world until you die, it'll all perish when you die because you won't be able to claim any of it. But the treasure that God has given us in the eternal inheritance of salvation, yet to be revealed in the last time as our full and final glorious salvation, is a treasure that will never be ravaged by an enemy, will never be touched by an invading army, will never be taken by a thief, will never be moth-eaten or rusted. Can't be touched. Second word is undefiled. Amantas means unstained, unpolluted, unstained with sin, evil, decay. Everything in this world is defiled. Everything in this world is stained. Everything in this world has been touched by sin. Everything in this world, do you get this, is defective. Everything. Everything fails. That's why the Bible says in Romans 8, the whole creation groans, waiting for its adoption, waiting for the glorious manifestation of the sons of God. The creation is stained. It is defiled. There is moral leprosy that has corrupted everything in this world. I mean everything. We live in a polluted world. We breathe infested and infected air, and we transmit it to everything we touch. And the pollution isn't smog, and the infection isn't AIDS. It's sin. It's sin. All earthly inheritance is defiled. But there is an inheritance that is not. All the best of this earth is dung, rubbish, manure to Paul, but not that treasure which is the righteousness of Jesus Christ, he says in Philippians 3, 7 to 9. That's an inheritance that is not stained and not defiled in any way. How wonderful. Where's your focus? Where's your treasure? The third term he uses is one word, unfading. The New American translates it will not fade away. It's the word unfading. It's basically used of flowers that decay, that wither and die. And it suggests to us here that we have an inheritance that will never lose its supernatural beauty. It'll never fade. It'll never grow old. You see, the kingdom of heaven has no decaying elements. It has no sin. Nothing perishes. Nothing is defiled. And nothing fades away. All the strokes of time can't touch it because it's in a timeless place. All the taint of sin can't touch it because it's in a sinless place. Peter says that when the chief shepherd shall appear, we will receive a crown of glory that is unfading, unfading. Oh, how wonderful, how wonderful. And because of our inheritance, which can never be corrupted and never be defiled and never fade away, Peter says we ought to rejoice. We ought to bless God. We ought to adore God. The last point that Peter makes, and a rich one, is the security of our inheritance. You know, you'd say to yourself, well, it would be wonderful if we could enjoy this inheritance. if we could really rejoice and bless God, but I'm afraid we might lose it. How do we know we won't lose it? How do we know that somebody won't come and take it? How do we know that it can't be plundered or stolen? Peter wants to answer that. He wants us to enjoy the inheritance without that fear. So in verse 4, at the end of the verse, he says, reserved in heaven for you. Did you get that? Somebody might say, you know, somebody else might get this. What happens if under this persecution and under this hostility and under this rejection and under the difficulties of the time in which I'm living, what happens if I somehow fall into sin and I forfeit this and somebody else gets it? And so Peter says it is reserved in heaven for you. Wonderful. The word reserved means to guard. It's guarded in heaven. And the already existing inheritance is presently under guard in heaven, presently being and continually being guarded for you. Wow. And where is it being guarded? In heaven. Is that a safe place? That's the safest place there is. Safest place there is. That's the place where moth and rust doth not corrupt and where thieves do not break through and steal, Jesus said. That's the safest place there is. Heaven will never know any invasion. Heaven will never know any spoiling of its treasure. Heaven will never know any laying waste, any defacing of its beauty. Heaven will never have armies tramping into it to fight against its inhabitants. Heaven will never experience some coming and taking away its glories as booty. Not heaven. The treasure is secure. And somebody's going to say, yeah, but I know the treasure's secure, but how secure am I? Maybe I could blow it. There are some, you know, who teach you can lose your salvation and somebody else gets the whole thing. Maybe I can lose it. So he says, it's reserved in heaven for you who are protected by the power of God. Not only is the treasure guarded, but you're protected. Isn't that wonderful? You're protected. I'm protected? Yeah. What am I protected by? The power of God. The omnipotence of God, the sovereign, almighty power of God. You don't have to fear. Beloved, we might as well rejoice. You understand that? You might as well rejoice. Nobody can steal your treasure, and nobody can disqualify you from receiving it. You say, don't I have any part in this at all? What if I just turn my back and curse God and walk away? Well, let's look what the verse says. Who are protected by the power of God through faith. That's your part. God works that in you. Your continued faith in God in Christ is the evidence of God's keeping work. God didn't save you apart from faith, and God doesn't keep you apart from faith. When God saved you, He energized that faith in you, and as He keeps you, He energizes that faith. Faith is kindled and preserved and made strong by grace alone. Even the faith is by grace. Grace, he says, reaches into the heart and the soul and works spiritual effects. Boy, that's wonderful. So that while you have on the one hand, God in His power, shutting the lion's mouths and protecting Daniel, you have Daniel's faith at its peak. The two always go together. They always go together. The protection of omnipotent power and the perseverance of faith. It isn't apart from faith, it's through faith. So that the true believer is not only protected by God, but is given a sustaining, persevering faith. As I said before, you weren't saved apart from faith, and you aren't kept apart from faith. You were saved through faith, and you are kept through faith. That's why it's so ludicrous for people to say you can be a Christian even if you don't believe. Not so. God doesn't protect you through sovereign act independent of anything that you do. He saves you through sovereign act by activating by grace your faith, so that you continue to believe. Beloved, what has God given to us for which we should adore Him? Peter says he's given us an eternal inheritance. He's given us a salvation ready to be revealed in the last season. What he means by that is we haven't yet entered into the fullness of it. We haven't yet experienced all there is of it. That still waits. The revelation obviously of Christ in all his glory that comes in the last time. We have a taste of it now, but not the fullness. But God has granted it to us. It is now an inheritance. It is an inheritance which we possess in some measure, but not yet in all its fullness, but which is guaranteed to us. God is the source. Mercy was the motive, and that's so wonderful because he gave it to us not because we deserved it, so we don't have to keep deserving it to keep it. He gave it to us because we were so miserable, he had compassion on us. And no matter how miserable we'll be after that, we'll never be as miserable as we were before that. And so he will continue to have that same compassion, and his mercy will be new every morning. And the means by which the inheritance came to us, the new birth, which has given us this living hope based on the resurrection of Jesus Christ out from the dead. And this inheritance can never perish, never be stained, never fade, and is secured to us and we to it. And Peter says, I don't care what your physical circumstance, I don't care what your earthly condition, you ought to praise God for that. You ought to bless God for that. May our hearts do that very thing. Let's pray together. Forgive us, Lord, for taking for granted that reality for which we will spend eternity in constant praise. Lord God, how this shows us the sinfulness of our own hearts. Thank you for unmasking that. Give us a new compulsion to live in the heavenlies, to invest in eternity, to long to be with you, and to endure anything in this life, for the sufferings here are certainly not worthy to be compared with the glory which shall be ours in that day when we see Christ face to face. In Jesus' name, amen.
16: You're listening to Grace to You Weekend, the Bible teaching ministry of John MacArthur. John's current series is titled Our Great Salvation. Well, John made it clear today, your inheritance as a believer is secure. Obviously, it's comforting to know an inheritance is awaiting and can't be taken away. But perhaps you find yourself wishing that you knew more specifics about your heavenly inheritance, as well as what to expect at the moment of death. I talked about that with John in studio not long ago. Here's what he said.
17: Yeah, I think it was Woody Allen who said, I don't mind dying, I just don't want to be there when it happens. You will be there when it happens.
16: Yeah.
17: So yeah, you'll have an eyewitness account to give for all eternity on your death. I think that part of the lack of interest in heaven is the ignorance on heaven. I don't hear this much. I don't know when the last time I heard a preacher preach on heaven. There are a few books that have been around over the last years.
16: Yeah, you have one.
17: Yeah, but you don't hear much about it. And look, this is where we're all headed. Look, I can go back to the days when Patricia and I were going to take a long-awaited vacation, and we'd stack up brochures just to look at what the brochures said and photographs to fill our hearts with anticipation for wherever we're going to go. The Bible will do that for you with regard to heaven. If you don't have the enthusiasm that Paul had when he said, far better depart and be with Christ, then you don't understand heaven. So to help you with that, we have developed a booklet titled The Truth About Heaven. It's free to anyone who would like a copy. No need to settle for fictional accounts of heaven, supposedly from people who went there and came back. No need to be ignorant. The Bible says a lot more than you might think. If you're a Christian, you need to know what is being prepared for you in the presence of the Lord. The title again, The Truth About Heaven. It will take you all the way from the apocalyptic visions of heaven in the book of Ezekiel to those in the book of Revelation, giving you the composite clear picture, one that you probably have never had, of the glorious realities of our future home. Along the way, this booklet dispels popular myths about heaven and clearly spells out the only way that you can get there, through faith in the saving work of Christ. If you want a copy, just ask us.
16: That's right, friend. You don't need to be ignorant about the glorious future for you if you're a believer in Christ. I encourage you to ask for John's booklet, The Truth About Heaven. We'll send it free of charge to anyone who asks for it. 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And then be here next week as we continue John MacArthur's study called Our Great Salvation, with another half hour of unleashing God's truth one verse at a time on Grace to You Weekend.
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20: Remember that old Pharisee there when he saw that woman washing his feet? He was a Pharisee and she was a prostitute. But the Lord Jesus said, in the light of heaven, this woman who had many sins and she'd been forgiven much. And the one forgiven much is the one that'll love him much. You know, the measure of your salvation is the measure of your sin. What you think of Christ is what you think of yourself as a sinner. If you are a little sinner, you need a little Savior. But if you see yourself as a hell-doomed sinner, then you're going to need a heaven-bound Savior. May I say it makes all the difference in the world.
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21: The rest that God ultimately has for us is not confined to a 24-hour day. It's supposed to be every single day of our lives, where we cease from our own work, cease from our own strength, stop and cease trying to get everything based on our own effort, and let God work for us, with us, and through us, so we can obtain the rest that Jesus provided for us at the cross. The cross is not just a religious symbol. It's the place our debt was satisfied. It's the place where it was made so I can have peace with God, relationship with God, all the provisions. Why did he have that thorn on his head? Because the earth was cursed, and then Adam had to work from the sweat of his brow. Why did Jesus have the thorn? Because he redeemed us from the curse. I no longer have to live by the sweat of my brow, the strength of my hand. I have God working in me, through me, and with me.
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24: Near the end of the Revolutionary War, George Washington received a letter from one of his own officers. Colonel Louis Nicola suggested that America might be better served by a monarchy, with Washington himself as king. Washington firmly rejected the idea. He had spent years leading Americans in a fight for independence from a monarchy. He would not see that victory end with America creating a king of its own. He understood that the cause of the revolution was greater than any one man. His example reminds us that power can be offered, earned, or taken. But character determines whether we use it for ourselves or remain faithful to something greater.
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26: I actually was able to talk to Priya, and we had a nice conversation. She told me about the things that had been going on, and she remembered that day when the church next door to her was being burnt to the ground, and she was so fearful that her own home also would be burnt to the ground. And she said that when she was thinking, if I have to leave my house, what am I going to take with me? And she didn't say, I'm going to take my photo albums. She didn't say, I'm going to take, you know, my cookware. She didn't say, I'm going to take my favorite dress. She said, I knew exactly where my Bible was, and I knew that if I took the Bible as I was running from my burning home, I would have hope. So these folks, they need this hope, even in the midst of huge suffering and attack and violence that none of us really can imagine. Dignity Freedom is so happy to give them that hope, whether it's through food, medicine, legal aid, or even, you know, assisting those whose husbands and fathers have been martyred.
27: Ladies and gentlemen, that is Big Wave Dave, David James. That is Leah, the chief advocate officer, I like to call her, of DFN Network, advocating for Jesus followers around the globe, in particular Southeast Asia, that are experiencing violent attacks. She just got done talking about Priya right there, about having her church burned down. I want to bring in Todd with Dignity Freedom Network. We want to thank all those here on the radio station right now that have said, not on my watch, we're going to have Christians lose everything to radical ideologies. Someone like Priya, watching her church burn down, her home burn down, everything she had, not here anymore, simply because her crime is loving Jesus. And we have about 200 families that remain. We've cared for 840 or so. But Todd, I mean, this is urgent, final few days together to get these 200 families cared for and the horrible atrocities that are happening to fellow Jesus followers around the globe, brother.
28: Yeah, absolutely. Let me tell you how you can do that right now, and then we'll fill in the gaps on some of the details about what this is, where it's happening, and why it's happening. You can call 877-374-2809. You can also give online at wava.com. What you're doing when you give your gift, when you call that number, you go to the website, you are actually helping our persecuted fellow believers in Jesus in the country of India, where, look, this is something you're not going to hear about in our news cycle. That's the thing that's so surprising when I talk to people about this. One of the first things I'll say is, number one, that's horrible, what's happening to these families. And number two, I had no idea this was going on. It's not getting covered in our news cycle. You know, we occasionally will hear about religious persecution. Occasionally we'll see it here in the United States, but nothing as widespread and rampant and as longstanding as what's been happening in India, where believers in Jesus have had their homes burned, churches burned down, families have been pulled out into the streets and beaten in the middle of the public square, simply because it's very well known that they follow Jesus. They're not doing anything wrong. It's not like they're out necessarily preaching on the street corners. They're just, you know, it's just been known in their community that they follow Christ, and that is increasingly unpopular. And so what we're inviting you to do today is do what the church is supposed to do. When persecution strikes, the church doesn't look away. It responds. And through Dignity Freedom Network and our network of relief and care centers all across India, you have the opportunity to help these displaced Christian families get emergency assistance. Now, this is real practical and so high impact, Dave. I mean, you think about it. We're asking people to give a gift of $40 per family that you have a heart to help. And that $40 does so much good. It provides a month worth of food for a family of five people. So look, if it was $40 just for that, that would be an amazing ministry impact. Right. But it goes so much further. These families, many of whom have lost their home, they have no place to lay their head. They need clothing. They need food. They need medical care. They need prescriptions. They need tutoring for their children who can't go to school on a regular basis. Some of them need legal aid, because the other thing that we're seeing here, the Christians, particularly pastors, who are wrongfully accused of doing things, and then they get arrested, and they need legal assistance, and Dignity Freedom Network is providing that as well. We help families rebuild their home if it's been destroyed. So much good for the generosity that you provide. $40 does all of that and so much more for one family. And we're asking right now, in the final few days of this campaign, would you consider giving a gift of at least $200 to provide for five families? Huge impact. Huge answer to prayer for these families.
27: Yes.
28: Please consider joining us. $200 gift, five families. If you can go bigger, and we've had a number of people do this, 25 families, just a $1,000 gift.
27: 877-374-2809. Todd gave that number. I want to give it slowly again and give you the website to go to, friends, because we're talking fellow Jesus followers. They're crime. They didn't give up Christ's name. And Todd was talking about the pastors who need legal aid. We're going to hear from Pastor Ravi here in just a moment. He's talking exactly that. 877-374-2809. 877-374-2809. 877-374-2809. 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Again, $200, five families. $400, 10 families. We have, in the last and final few days here, 200 families to care for. As Todd mentioned, 25 families would be a $1,000 gift. And if there are eight of you to opt in there, my goodness, we would get every one of these 200 families. But all of us saying, what's my best gift? $40 for one family. That life-saving care, like we were talking about, to pastors, to women and children, to whole families. Pastor Ravi talks about, again, the crime, David James along with Todd with Dignity Freedom Network, the crime of Pastor Ravi is that he's preaching Jesus. You go to church, we sing our worship songs. 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
3: So, मेरे साथ जो काम कर रहे थे पास्टर जो है उनको पहले लेकर गई थी.
5: It was all a blur. One moment we're having church, and the next the police were raiding the building and arresting our pastor. We weren't doing anything illegal.
3: उनको उठाकर.
5: We were just telling people about Jesus.
3: बात किया लेकिन लोगों ने कोई सुनवाई नहीं किया.
5: We begged for a pastor to be released, but the police refused. They said higher authorities had ordered that he stay in jail.
3: जेल में गया फिर उसके बाद.
5: He could have been released if we bribed them. We just didn't have the money.
3: अभी recently 22 इसी सितंबर को.
5: After 3 weeks, even when he was released, the police were threatening to put him back in jail, or worse.
3: 2020 में.
5: We have to be more careful about how we do church now. And we still have church, but in our homes. We're always switching up the days and the times of the services so police don't know when to come after us. My faith is strong, but I still fear my family will be attacked again. Or arrested. Or even killed.
27: You know, Ravi talking about the pastor there in India. Look, Todd, I mean, just to take it down to brass tacks, imagine if this were Christians doing this to Muslims or those that worship any kind of whatever. If it were Christians doing this to another worldview, it would be all over the news. This is not anywhere to be found. You have to go deep into a Google search to find it. Yet the urgency of Robbie talking about his pastor raided, the pastor arrested, telling people about Jesus, like you said, it's not just not like a Greg Laurie Harvest Crusade, just preaching Jesus. And without bribe money, that pastor was in jail for 3 weeks. The church burned down. These are the fellow Jesus followers we're caring for at 877-374-2809, or that Dignity Freedom Network banner, right?
28: Yeah. Every day, Christians in India are paying the greatest price for following Jesus. And you don't have to be a pastor like Pastor Robbie to pay that price, by the way. There's families, civilians, if you will. Maybe they operate a little business and they've, they live in the same community they've lived for a long time. And everybody just was very much live and let live. You know, you believe as you believe, we believe as we believe. They're not necessarily even trying to, proselytize or, evangelize people. They're just being good neighbors. But it becomes known over time that they're a follower of Jesus. And right now, in the environment in India, in that culture, in that state meaning like the government, that is increasingly unpopular and threatening. And so they're being emboldened oftentimes by local authorities to go in and, I guess, maraud against these Christians. And so it's absolutely heartbreaking. That's the problem. And look, there's not much we can do about that. Here's what we can do.
27: Yes.
28: We can minister to those who are being persecuted. That's what Dignity Freedom Network is doing. Dignity Freedom Network has been operating in that part of the world for a very, very long time, doing education, doing medical care, anti-trafficking ministries, just the work of Jesus in various forms. And now we are tending to these families who have no place to live. They've been driven from their homes, from their communities. Some have been killed. Pastors have been killed because of this. And so we're just inviting you to support us as we minister to them. It really comes down to funding. This has been going on for several years now, and we need to continue to be able to provide for these families as they come in every day in need of help. So that looks like food, that looks like medical care, maybe prescriptions that they can't get, legal aid in the case of someone like Pastor Ravi. You get wrongfully imprisoned. How are you gonna pay to get yourself out of that? Dignity Freedom Network, thanks to your generosity, we're able to provide attorneys and defend those wrongfully accused of crimes. Also, if they're in the process of needing to rebuild a home or maybe retrain to open another business to get some income, we help them do that. Toys and clothing, tutoring for the kids. So much goodness, and it's all fueled by your gift. $40 provides a month of food and other meaningful care for one family of five. $40. You feed a family of five for a month and you give them other stuff. It's huge impact for that amount of money. And we're asking you, would you, in these final days of this campaign, would you consider providing for as many families as you can? $200, Dave, that's five families. Huge impact right now.
27: 877-374-2809. Todd, I just want $40. Like, you can't even buy three pizzas for that,
5: Right.
27: Yet there is a family that did not give up the name of Christ, or simply just doing life, loving Jesus, found out that there are family members who are radicals. Manisha is going to talk about this here in a second, where family members turn on their own, burn their house down, steal everything they have before they do that, threaten to kill them, all because they love Jesus. So friends, we have about 12 and a half minutes in the program that remains. Big Wave Dave, David James here, along with Todd and Dignity Freedom Network. We're advocating for 200 families that remain. Thank you on behalf of 842 that we have cared for. Think about our house being burned down, okay? Our church burned down, our cars stolen. We have nothing. Dignity Freedom Network providing all of the essentials needed. $40 for one, $200 for five families, $1,000, 25 families. We have 200 that remain. What's your best gift now? $400, by the way, from 20 of us for 10 families. 877-374-2809. 877-374-2809. 877-374-2809. Dignity Freedom Network banner, WAVA.com. Let's play Manisha here, Todd. Why it is the urgency of caring for this young lady, this mom, this beautiful bride in India, what happened to her, because they did not give up the name of Jesus. They worshiped and praised and read their scripture and went through life just like we do right now, listening to the radio. And all of a sudden, well, family members turned on them. This is Manisha.
6: Even though some of our own family were against our faith in Jesus, my husband and I started our own church, and it was growing really fast. We didn't think we had to worry about our own relatives. But one night, while we were relaxing at home, some of our more radicalized family members came in and beat my husband and his mother horribly.

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3: They are being physically abused, harassed. Their church is burned down. Their Bibles burned, Bibles taken from them. And so that's what's going on. And we just are calling the church here in America to, number one, be aware. But number two, beyond just saying, oh, that's heartbreaking and so sad, actually get involved in ministering in a meaningful way to these families. And you do that through Dignity Freedom Network. We have got relief centers all throughout this area. And every day these families come in and they need food, they need shelter, they need medical care, they need tutoring for their children, they need clothes and shoes, sometimes even just toys for their precious young kids to play with, you know, some of those creature comforts. I mean, think about these poor kids. They have no concept about what's happening. All they know is they've been inflicted to trauma and uncertainty, and, you know, they're moving from place to place. They can't, their whole world has been disrupted, all because these families choose to serve Jesus. That's all they've done. They've done nothing wrong. And so we need to stand in the gap for them, not just pray for them, but actually give so that we can meaningfully minister. Yes, pray. I'm not saying don't pray, but don't just pray. Pray and give, right? That's what we should do. So we're still about 200 families that are in need, and we would love it if you could provide for them. So I'm just going to ask boldly, and we've had several people do this over the last few weeks, if you could give a larger gift, $1,000, maybe even $2,000 or $3,000, to care for multiple dozens of these families, very needed right now. And I know there's people that have the capacity and the heart, more importantly, the heart to give a gift like that. So can I just tell you, you are needed right now to give your best gift. On the other hand, if that's not you, and I understand that's not the majority of people hearing this right now, your gift of $200 to care for five families, your gift of $400 to care for 10, it is needed. And man, you give and these families are going to throw up their hands in praise to the Lord, because it's going to be an answer to prayer for them. So please do it right now.
4: 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We have about 6.5 minutes that remain. Friends, you know, as I was listening to Todd pour out his heart about even children needing, little children, the trauma of watching their homes burn down, their toys completely obliterated, and they have nothing. I mean, this is what we're providing. Our homes burned down. Everything we have stolen. We're going to need everything. We have only the shirt on our back. And Dignity Freedom Network providing, and $40 starts that. That family, a month of life-saving care in the emergency relief package, everything we're talking about, the food, the water, the medicine, toys, blankets, you know, a safe place to go, Bibles, all the precious souls we're talking about. And we have about 200 that remain. We have about 7 minutes left in the program. The number is 877-374-2809, 877-374-2809, 877-374-2809. 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What's your best gift now? And I echo and say amen to Todd. Your best gift, it could be $400 for 10 families. You realize 20 of us doing that, that's a 200, $1,000, 25 families, four of us doing that. 877-374-2809. Let's get Simon in here, Todd. And on the other side, you share your thoughts about Simon again.
3: Sure.
4: Just simply someone like us, Jesus followers, saying, Lord God, I want to be a better steward of my life. I want to serve you and my family to serve you. And look what happened to Simon.
5: Because many of my relatives live with us, we had a full house. There were 9 in our home. And for years, I had been able to live out my faith freely and make enough money to care for all of us. However, some very dangerous people found out about our faith. They attacked us, beat us, and burned down our home. So, we had to flee. Because of our faith, we're

0: treated like outcasts.
1: And it was hard for me to find work.
0: Plus, my son has a medical condition, and I needed to provide medicine for him. For the last year, we've survived mostly on rice. So we've become very hungry at times, and it can hurt. As a father, it's tough seeing my family like this.
2: I want you to imagine if you were in Simon's shoes. And look, I get how hard that is because we are just so incredibly blessed here in America. I mean, we can worship wherever we want, whoever we want to worship. We're certainly, for the most part, not ever going to be persecuted for any form of our faith. Yeah, so maybe, you know, you get a little bit vocal on social media and someone might say, well, I can't believe you believe that. But you're not going to have your home burned down. You're not going to be beaten for your faith, much less killed for it. But Simon, he's only guilty of living his faith out loud, right? He loves the Lord. He's got a lot of family members that depend on him to provide for them. And now everything has been taken from him, his ability to earn a living, his ability to provide for his family, all taken simply because he loves Jesus. You know, in human terms, it's got to be so discouraging for these brothers and sisters. And that's one of the things I think about a lot, Dave, is, man, how hard for them. And it's just ongoing. It just, you know, it's not like this has been going on for a few weeks or a few months. It's been going on for years. Some of these families have been displaced for a long time. And so I believe with all my heart, you're hearing this invitation because God wants to use you to minister to these precious brethren of ours. And so will you step forward, give your best gift, minister to as many families as you can. We can't solve everything, but we can at least let them know that we have not forgotten them. God has not forgotten them, and that we care enough to give so that they're physical needs can be met and they can be encouraged.
3: 877-374-2809. In the moments that remain, how many of these precious brothers and sisters' families will you care for? 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Todd, to just parlay what you're talking about, this has been going on for many, many months. We heard from Manisha. She hasn't seen her husband in 2 months. He's on the run. We just heard from Simon, where now they before someone like us invested in Simon's life, they were living on rice. That was it. Running from those that wanted to kill them, all because they didn't give up the name of Jesus. They loved worshiping the Messiah. So, friends, in the moments that remain, what's your best gift now? By the way, all 200, and if I may invite someone to opt in, if it's you, may I invite someone to opt in an $8,000 gift for all 200? Now, that's not me. That's not Todd. It may not be you. But I'm inviting someone listening right now saying, you know what? That's my best gift. And I get to care for 200 families in Jesus' name. Now, if that's not you, okay. $120 cares for 3 families. 877-374-2809. 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I give you the last 30 seconds, Todd.
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0: to get up and walk into the center of the village. And as she walked through the village, crying out for help with her clothes torn and the blood dripping down her, you know, face and her body, she was unable to get the help of anyone. They all closed the door and said, no, we don't want to help you. You're a Christian. But it's people like young Radha who need someone to stand up for them, to advocate for them, to say, you are made in the image of God and you are worth something, and we will stand by your side.
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4: 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I also know that I will be one of the first to respond if my community ever needs me.
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7: Near the end of the Revolutionary War, George Washington received a letter from one of his own officers. Colonel Louis Nicola suggested that America might be better served by a monarchy, with Washington himself as king. Washington firmly rejected the idea. He had spent years leading Americans in a fight for independence from a monarchy. He would not see that victory end with America creating a king of its own. He understood that the cause of the revolution was greater than any one man. His example reminds us that power can be offered, earned, or taken. But character determines whether we use it for ourselves or remain faithful to something greater.
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10: With SRN News, I'm Bob Agnew in Washington. And the search continues for bodies along the border with Nepal and China after that big wall of water swept through this week, killing at least 600 people, they say now, and they believe that about 3,000 people are still missing. Arkansas Republican Senator Tom Cotton discusses efforts to maintain economic pressure on Iran through sanctions and enforcement actions, and he spoke with the Salem Radio Network this week.
11: Based on every indication we have is that the economic vice tightens every single day on Iran, and sure, the revolutionary fanatics who are in charge in Tehran are not feeling that. They're corrupt. They have lined their pockets for decades at the expense of the Iranian people. But each day it gets tighter and tighter, and the pressure on them gets more and more.
10: And Senator Cotton told the Salem Radio Network this week the U.S. should continue targeting entities that help Iran evade sanctions. A proposed deal over the Strait of Hormuz, meanwhile, drawing a firm U.S. response. We get the latest on that from correspondent Willie Nelson.
12: Iran and Oman are working on a framework that Tehran says would keep military vessels out of a new corridor through the Strait of Hormuz. The proposal also includes a joint effort to clear mines from the waterway. U.S. Central Command says Iran does not control the strait and that it remains an international waterway. Commercial ships are still transiting with U.S. military assistance. The White House has not said whether President Trump would accept limits on American warships. Willie Nelson, Washington.
13: Meanwhile, the administration moving to protect the country's electric grid.
14: The White House says President Trump has declared a national emergency over vulnerabilities in the nation's bulk power system. The order targets foreign-made equipment and software that could enable sabotage or cyber attacks, while allowing the Energy Secretary to impose security conditions on existing systems. Supporters say the action strengthens national security and addresses America's dependence on overseas suppliers, especially China, for critical transmission equipment.
13: That's Ron Taylor, and this is SRN News. The Barter Group has some advice for pastors.
15: The Christian Research Organization has been doing a careful study of who Christians trust the most, and it has concluded that smaller is better. Polls indicate that believers are a lot more likely to have faith in local pastors than in celebrity megachurch leaders. Barna tells clergymen to, quote, prioritize neighborhood engagement, personal relationships, and tangible community impact. Focus on integrity more than visibility. Michael Harrington reporting.
13: Also at SRNnews.com, new research indicates that while many Americans are religious, they're moving away from membership in traditional institutions. Professor Laura Yerez of Michigan State University says, quote, our research reveals that there is a vibrant ecosystem of people learning about religion in their leisure time. Across America, increasing numbers of people learn about religion through media, cultural productions, and digital networks. This is SRN News. Juul is updating its vaping device.
16: The Food and Drug Administration is giving Juul Labs permission to sell an updated version of its vaping device. It includes an optional age verification system designed to prevent use by anyone underage. Juul plans to market the new device under the brand name Juul 2, along with updated versions of its tobacco and menthol flavored cartridges. In 2019, the company discontinued several flavors, including mango, mint, and cream, that drove most of its sales, but were favored by teenagers. Juul says any new flavors will be targeted to adult nicotine customers. Ed Donahue, Washington.
13: Federal Reserve Chair Kevin Warsh says inflation is still too high. He suggests the central bank may have to raise interest rates in the coming months to bring it down. It's a clear signal that he has sent before about his economic outlook. You'll find more on these stories at SRNnews.com. From Washington, I'm Bob Agnew.
17: 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In a world where good news is hard to find, WAVA and One Heart DC present Good News for the City. We're here to share the good news of the gospel of Jesus Christ and what his body, the church, is doing to spread this good news in the Washington, D.C. metro area, including Northern Virginia, Maryland, and D.C. As Jesus said in John 17, Father, that they may be one, just as we are one. Welcome to Good News for the City.
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19: And welcome again, everyone, to Good News from the City, broadcast radio partnership between WAVA Radio and One Heart DC. My name is Brian Bales, and I have the privilege of talking to you today about the things that matter most, and that is the truth about who Jesus is and why it is good news, the gospel for our life. If you've been tuning in at all over the last year or so, you know that we've been doing a series from time to time inviting pastors here in the local Washington metro area to invite us into a deeper understanding of certain things in Scripture. One such thing that we've been doing here is looking at the fruits of the Spirit in Galatians chapter 5. And last week, my guest on the show in part one about the fruit of the Spirit piece is Pastor Jim Supp of Reston Bible Church. RestonBible.org is where you can find him online. And of course, because he was here last week for part one, it seems to make most sense to have him back here this week for part two. So Jim, thanks for agreeing for coming back on the show and to pick up where we left off last week.
20: Well, I appreciate it. I'm actually really looking forward to this half because this is where the rubber meets the road, I think.
19: That's right. And then, you know, for those of you who listen to WAVA, there's our J. Vernon McGee reference for the week here on the WAVA Radio 105.1. You know, just in case people didn't hear what we said last week, you know, they can always go back to WAVA.com, click on Good News for the City, and listen to this in a podcast form, because we talked about last week, first, that we're able to have this idea of practical inner peace, emotional type peace, first because we have positional peace. We're no longer separated from God and at odds with Him because of what Jesus Christ has done, but rather we move from enemies to sons or enemies to daughters. And positionally, we're good there. However, many times, even though we know that, when we move into this next phase, you know, if we start with position, rather peace being about our circumstances, it's going to reshape how we inhabit our circumstances. But we need to start with peace being our position, so then we can look at our circumstances. So if peace is something we positionally receive before it's something that we practice, what does it look like to actually live from peace in our life, Jim, instead of trying to muscle up or manufacture it?
20: Mm-hmm. Yeah, that's a good first question. You know, when we talk about peace being the fruit of the Spirit, that whole section of Galatians is when we are in Christ and walking in the Spirit, because, you know, in that same section of Scripture, it mm-hmm. says a couple things. It says keep in step with this. It says walk in the Spirit, and it says keep in step with the Spirit. And so that means that in our daily living, that we are moving through life in such a way that then these things, the fruit of the Spirit, these nine things, love, joy, peace, patience, kindness, you know, so forth, are the outgrowth of that. So in some measure, we would say that the fruit of the Spirit should be, and again, we know the human life and existence in a broken, fallen world is easily impacted and so forth and compromised and so forth. But when we are walking in the Spirit and living in the position of peace that we have with the God of the universe through Christ, then these things are the outgrowth, the fruit of that walking. And one of the great challenges I think we face today is more than in, I think, other seasons of history, is the onslaught, the kind of the attack on all the things that we should be doing when it comes to walking in the Spirit that then inhibit the growth of some of these things. For example, you know, I get up, I want to have my quiet time, I'm going to spend time in the Word, I'm going to spend time in prayer, and there's my phone. And it's sitting there, and it's saying, look at me, and I'm tempted to, and then before I know it, I'm looking at my news feeds, and now I'm disrupted, and I'm aware of what's going on in the world around me, that sometimes I'm better off just not knowing, and so forth and so on. And now, my walking is disrupted by the challenges of this world, and now the inner experience that I have is being impacted in a negative way. Mm-hmm. And so I think walking in the Spirit really involves seeking to being purposeful in our journey in Jesus Christ, so that the fruit that we see in Galatians 5 is able to be produced. It's like trying to grow fruit on the vine when I have bad soil and I'm not watering properly and I'm not doing all the things that should naturally grow the fruit. Does that make sense?
19: Yeah, I was actually just thinking very similar metaphor. I was going to ask you if this connects with what you were saying, that I can't, if we think of a tree as our life, I can't force fruit to be made.
20: Absolutely.
19: The best I can do is tend to the conditions wherein fruit can be made. That our part is to tend to, with even with the help of the Holy Spirit, to the conditionality of our life, but it's Him that produces it. And that frees us then from saying, then now I've got to manufacture fruit and I can't manufacture fruit. Mm-hmm. It puts the focus on our part. And in certainly spiritual development, I think anyone who's ever tried to follow after Jesus has had this moment like, what's my part? What's His part? What's my part? What's His part? And personality can often dictate how much we think's our part and how much we think God's part, but it's this interplay in many ways that produces that. And I wanted to ask you this in our time together, especially in this second episode, about circumstances this way, is that oftentimes, and as I've met people, guilty myself, don't know if you have ever been, I've entered into a conversation with God, prayer, that knowingly or even unknowingly has this assumption behind it, that if God will fix my circumstance that I'm currently dealing with, whether it might be a disconnect with a relational person in my life, whether it might be a job scenario, whether it might be a financial scenario, pick a scenario. But if God would fix that circumstance and resolve it, then I could be at peace. Mm-hmm. Why does it feel most elusive, this peace, when our circumstances are unresolved? And how might instead God, instead of inviting us to have resolved circumstances, be inviting us to something else, like trusting his presence instead of trusting outcomes?
20: Well, let me say this. I think that we have created in the evangelical church in America over the last several decades a certain expectation about what a relationship with Jesus is supposed to do. In other words, God loves you and has a wonderful plan for your life. And therefore, we interpret that to mean certain things. And there are certain elements of evangelicalism that talk about, you know, if you follow Jesus, you'll always be healthy and you'll always, you know, you'll have a growing 401k and all these other kinds of things. And there's a perspective that difficulty in life is a negative impact for not following Jesus well enough.
19: Right.
20: Rather than the reality of living in a fallen world. And so I have an expectation, wrongly, that my relationship with Jesus is going to produce certain situational realities in my life that the Bible never promises. And so I am disrupted by my sense of peace. And then, I may even question if my positional peace, if my relationship with God is still solid, because he's not delivering on the circumstances that I believe he should, which certainly is disrupting my inner disposition of peace, right? And so I really believe that our expectations about what a walk with Jesus is supposed to do, and then people say, well, yeah, I tried Christianity, it didn't work for me. Well, what do you mean by that? What were you expecting that it was going to do? God is more concerned about our inner transformation than he is with our situational and circumstantial comforts. And if we're honest with ourselves, we really would like that to be the reverse. You know, that I would rather be less transformed internally and more circumstantially settled, if you will, than I currently am.
19: I was having a conversation with someone one time that went a little bit like this. I'd love for you to sort of chime in on it a little bit. And it went certainly like this. The person, and I think we've all had this before, God, tell me why. And then they went to talk about some very challenging and, difficult things in their life. And I would never want to act like they weren't challenging, difficult things.
20: Of course.
19: And, there was a moment that just happened like this. I said, okay. So let me ask you this question. If God told you why, what would change about those situations? And after some reflection, the person just responded this, well, I would know. And I said, that wasn't my question. I said, what would change about the circumstance, not what you knew or not knew? Why is it so difficult many times for us to still have peace in the unknown?
20: Wow. Yeah, that's a great question. I think that to me, it boils down to the issue of trust.
19: Okay.
20: Faith, faith is the assurance of things we hope for, the certainty of the things that are not seen, you know, Hebrews 11. And the question, if the difficulties of this life, James chapter 1, are so that we would build perseverance, so that we would ultimately, what was it say, that we would end up being mature. And that means transformed into the image of Christ. God's goal is that we would look like Jesus. The way he gets us there often, more often than not, is through the transformation that occurs in the difficulties of our lives. And so if we actually believed that, and that we trusted that he's in control, that his love for us remains firm, and that this situation, this circumstance, as difficult and as horrible as it might be, does not compromise God's love for us or the peace agreement that we have with him positionally through Jesus Christ, then our ability to navigate that challenge. I mean, followers of Jesus Christ have endured enormous challenges up to and including their own deaths because of a unshakable confidence in their trust in Jesus Christ and the recognition of the purposeful elements of that in transforming us into his image unto our glorification when we get into heaven, the third part of our salvation, right? And so I think that often it boils down to a misunderstanding of what's supposed to happen in our walk with Christ, which is that our life is supposed to get better, which may or may not be the case, at least cyclically, right?
0: Right.
20: It's better for a season, however we define better.
0: It reminds me of how the enemy has worked since the beginning.
20: Mm.
0: You know, if we go back to Genesis chapter 3, it was some aspect of you're not getting what you think you should get. That was the implicit lie. God is holding out on you. Mm-hmm. And so you have a better idea. And I think in the unknown, the enemy often comes in our lives and say, well, God must be holding out on you. God must, in the reminder of the gospel in those moments, that the one who gave us Jesus to die for us, to put us back into positional peace, he still has the power to do what needs to be done, when needs to be done. He's not in the business of saying, I loved you enough to give you my son, and now, well, I'm just going to let you hang out there. I mean, there's reasons, even if we don't already see all the reasons. And I never want to diminish any listener here who's going through difficult, hard times to act like those are not large and big things.
20: Of course.
0: They are. Obviously, though, we understand my trust, our trust in a God who's bigger than that really helps us navigate that and have that fruit of the Spirit. We're talking here with Pastor Jim Sepp of Reston Bible Church about the fruit of the Spirit piece in our second part episode, or a two-part episode in our second part, talking about peace that comes from God positionally, so how we can live from it. And I think it's all of our hearts, you know, especially I know it's in mine and yours, Jim, to be people that move from a place where we say, God, I can have peace if you fix this, if you do this, to say, God, help me live from the peace you've already given me and trust you no matter what happens. As your son or as your daughter, I can have peace despite the circumstances. Have you found any way in your life practically that maybe our listeners could hear that says, hey, this helps me in those moments? Because I think if there's one thing we all have in common is that we're all humans and that we probably struggle with this.
20: Yeah, I think a couple of things. I work very hard to have those moments in every day. And it has to be every day. It's like man in the wilderness. Remember, they tried to save it up for the next day. God said, don't do that. I'm going to give you what you need today. Don't try to save up for tomorrow. That's not going to work. And it didn't work very well. I think I need to spend time every day reconnecting with God in quiet solitude. You know, the Bible is very clear that it says that Jesus often went to lonely places where he prayed. And it's very difficult for the Lord to assure us in our spirit, right, on a spiritual level, that we are at peace with him, and then that position can lead to a disposition, an inner experience of peace when we launch out into our day. And I'll be honest with you, I find so many people, you know, they're trying to listen to listen to a Bible verse while on the way to work or this or that. And God does not compete with the noise of our lives. And the choice to simplify in some measure, to be able to have those moments And I know to a non-morning person, the morning seems like a great challenge. Okay, fine. Then you find your time. Maybe it's the solitude. You put in your earbuds at lunch, listen to some soft music, and spend a few minutes in the Word and re-center yourself, shall we say, in the things of Christ, to set aside the noise of the day, the challenges of the day. Lay those at his feet. God, I'm giving you the challenges that I'm facing. I'm giving you my anxieties about the world in which we live, the things that are happening in culture, whatever, the rude people that I encounter on the roadways or whatever it might be. Those things are just so intrusive. And without the ability to separate out, at least periodically, purposefully, we're not going to win this battle, because we are not going to be able to connect with the foundational position that we have in Christ that then leads to the experience of peace in the midst of all the things that are raging around us.
0: You make me think of any of us who've ever had a relationship with a significant other, a spouse, where, you know, we talk in the car. There's nothing wrong with talking in the car. Matter of fact, it may be a problem if we never talk in the car, but it's not our best conversational time. If we don't ever have set aside date night time, whatever that might look like, our relational positions will suffer, even though I'm still her husband. She's still my wife. It won't be as effective in there. And maybe for those of you who are listening, it's not, Pastor Jim isn't anyway saying, hey, don't pray while you're in the car. Don't listen to music. Don't let that be enough. And then wonder, hey, why is this relationship suffering? One of the challenges I know in my own life, Jim, is trying to make God day in and day out just as present in my life as the computer I'm staring at or the person I'm talking to. And he is more real than any of those things because he's everywhere that I go.
20: Yeah.
0: Well, we got to go ahead.
20: I was going to say, there's another scripture that comes to my mind, and I think this is really, really relevant to what we're talking about. You know, when we talk about the armor of God,
0: yeah,
20: one of the pieces of the armor of God, and it's always been the most confusing to me, is having your feet fitted with the readiness that comes from the gospel of peace.
0: Okay.
20: And I remember reading that and going, what in the world is he talking about? I don't even know what that means.
0: Mm-hmm.
20: And when I studied it, what I discovered was that that piece, the sandals, the studded sandals, kind of like a soccer cleat,
0: mm-hmm.
20: that the first century Roman soldier had, is what provided the assurance of being sure-footed no matter what they were about to face in battle. So in other words, the gospel of peace, being in this position of peace with God, is just like wearing the proper footwear that gives you the sense of readiness for what it is you're about to face. So when we reconnect with our position of peace before God, we can then experience a sense of readiness, just like the right footwear for whatever we're doing, right? We wear different footwear for dancing or soccer or for running or whatever. We're like proper footwear that makes us ready for whatever we're facing ahead. And it's interesting that Paul uses this notion of peace to footwear that provides the stability and readiness for what it is that's ahead.
0: Mm.
20: And then as we move into life, that readiness provides what we need to be dispositionally or experientially at peace, whatever comes our way. It's a powerful image.
0: It is. Well, before I let you go today, I'm going to ask you an unfair question that I don't know that you'll be able to answer in the time that we have left, but I'm going to ask it anyway. I think there's a lot of people who mistake denial or emotional numbing for peace, because they can feel the same in some ways, but they're significantly different. For someone out there who might be listening, is like, I don't have any problems with that. Is there anything that you might say, hey, that might help them invite the Holy Spirit into them, tell them the truth about that moment? That's really his fruit, or it's, you know, us just, you know, painting an orange with red stuff and calling it an apple.
20: Sure, sure. Yeah, I think, you know, my background is psychology, counseling, so forth and so on. And I think in the world of broken, fallen sinfulness, defense mechanisms find their place. They're there for a reason. They protect us from the challenges of life that we, if we faced head on in our broken human condition, it would be overwhelming and we wouldn't be able to navigate that, right? But they have a downside. And the capacity that we have as followers of Christ in our walk with Jesus to allow him to do the work in our lives so that we are facing life, that we're not living in denial. And what happens with denial and other mechanisms, when you cut off certain things, you cut off a lot of stuff, right? You don't, when you separate out from feelings or whatever, we tend to cut off a lot of things and dissociate from it and throw it over there and I'm good. And, you know, you're like, oh, I don't know, maybe you shouldn't be so good. That's hard. You know, let's talk about that. And so, yeah, I agree. I think that we as followers of Christ need to, in our walk with Jesus and in relationship with other people who can speak into that, learn to sort through, is my human stuff, is that what I'm resting in to navigate this? And then what I'm experiencing is really numbness to that rather than a true sense of God's release because of our peace with him. I think it's a great question. It's not an easy process, but I think through pursuing the Spirit and in relationships, we can learn to navigate through that. We truly can.
0: Well, I know I've truly been appreciative of your time, not just today, but also last week. And if you're just catching us at the last minute, we are concluding a two-part conversation with Pastor Jim Supp of Reston Bible Church around the fruit of the Spirit, known as the fruit of the Spirit of Peace, rooted in Galatians chapter 5. And I do encourage you, if you do not have a church home, and everyone should, and you're out in that area, they are located actually in Sterling, Virginia now, but keep the same name, Reston Bible Church. But if you live in Reston, it's not a far drive at all as well. You need a church home, check them out, restonbible.org. If you need to learn more about what we've been talking about, the fruit of the Spirit of Peace, you can always go back to WAVA.com, not just for this episode, which has been part two, but also part one of our conversation of what it means to have peace with God. And then as we have peace with God, to live from that peace. Jim, as always, it's been great to have you on the show.
20: Thank you. My pleasure.
0: And friends, if there's something you'd like to get a hold of me with or about, you can always send an email, comment at WAVA.com, or you can call me. My place of employment, Christian Fellowship Church in Ashburn, Virginia, 703-729-3900. And as you go today, may you be reminded that if you have a relationship with Jesus Christ, he has put you at peace with God. And that is good news that makes all the difference.
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13: With SRN News, I'm Bob Agnew in Washington. President Trump is getting a big thumbs up from one conservative Republican for his policy of new economic sanctions against Iran. Arkansas Republican Senator Tom Cotton says that it appears Iran's economy is collapsing under the new pressure. He told the Salem Radio Network this week that the U.S. should continue targeting entities that help Iran evade sanctions, especially those involved in oil exports and activities connected to the Iranian Revolutionary Guard. The Trump administration is moving to protect America's electric grid from foreign threats, some of those threats possibly coming from Iran, which employs a large group of hackers trying to get into key infrastructure. The search continues for victims and hopefully for more survivors in Nepal after that big wall of water killed at least 600 people this week. About 3,000 are still missing. The U.S. has said some 90 Americans are among those still unaccounted for. This is SRN News.
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25: You see, the proof of Christ's identity was not how good he looked, how smooth he talked, how great he might have sang, or how much he was liked. 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And what we see here is Jesus didn't come for the perfect. 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

Perhaps you've had the same experience. Your alarm goes off and you hit the snooze button. For me, the reason I do this is not because I'm ungrateful for God waking me up. Rather, it's because I just don't feel like getting up, especially when I'm very exhausted or it's cold outside and the bed feels so warm. But loved ones, in most cases, the snooze button always wins. After it goes off a few times, I eventually do what I don't feel like doing. I get out of bed. But it is not only getting out of bed that we sometimes don't feel like doing. Spiritually, there are some things that some of us often don't feel like doing. And one of those things is actually prayer. You know, while prayer is extremely spiritually beneficial, it requires discipline. And such discipline is often what some of us don't feel like doing. Don't want to spend time and devote time and focus our minds. But even when we muster the discipline to pray, there are some things the Bible calls us to do while praying that, quite frankly, some of us don't like doing. And one of those things is actually praying for our enemies or praying for those that you can't stand, those that mistreat you, those whom you believe deserve God's judgment rather than your prayer. But one thing we don't realize when we make the choice not to pray for others is that we're actually sinning against God for not praying for them. How can this be? You may wonder. Well, I tell you what, to satisfy your curiosity this morning, I want us to really look at the passage of scripture that's nestled in the Old Testament book of 1 Samuel. And I believe from this passage of scripture, we can understand why it is a sin not to pray for others, but only, I also want to add to this, how to effectively pray for those we don't feel like praying for. And this is what's going to bring me to this Old Testament book of 1 Samuel. Now, by way of context, the Israelites had settled in the Promised Land. And for over 360 years, different judges called by God ruled over them. A system of government that we call theocracy. But during the judgeship of Samuel, the elders of Israel approached him in 1 Samuel chapter 8. And they said to Samuel, "Behold, you have grown old, and your sons do not walk in your ways. Now appoint a king for us to judge us like all the nations." Obviously, this request displeased Samuel, because by requesting a physical king, they were actually rejecting God as being king over them, because God, as their king, was actually ruling over them through the judges. And obviously, this also displeased God. So God instructed Samuel to warn them about what they were requesting for. You know, God as king does not levy taxes. God as king does not recruit their children into the military. God as king does not make their children work in his vineyard. But this was exactly what a physical king would do. A physical king will exert his authority over the people. And Samuel communicated this to the elders of Israel. But the people were adamant. They refused to listen to Samuel and still demanded a king. So God instructed Samuel to appoint them a king. And Saul, the son of Kish, was chosen by God to be their king. And after Samuel had appointed Saul king, we're told in 1 Samuel chapter 12 that he gathered the people together for a farewell speech. Now he's transitioning from the judges to a monarchy. And he was given the speech in 1 Samuel chapter 12. And in his farewell speech, Samuel recounted to them the righteous acts of God displayed towards their fathers. How on a few occasions their father forsook God, and they had to be disciplined by God, and they had to be
put under slavery, and they repented and God restored them. Then Samuel was able to charge them that if they too will forget God, they will also be disciplined by God like their fathers were. So to confirm this word, after Samuel had said these words, he called upon the Lord to send down thunder and rain from heaven. And God sent out the rain and thunder, which caused the people to fear. Then the people, obviously realizing what they've done, they turned to Samuel. They said, "Pray for your servants to the Lord your God, so that we may not die. For we have added all our sins this evil by asking for a king." Samuel was able to calm their fears, and he reminded them that the Lord will not abandon his people on account of his great name, because the Lord has been pleased to make them his people for himself. Then Samuel said something that was pretty profound in verse 23 of 1 Samuel chapter 12. He said, "Moreover, as for me, far be it from me that I should sin against the Lord by ceasing to pray for you. But I'll instruct you in the good and right way." Now, loved ones, I want you to pay attention to that last statement by Samuel. He said, "Moreover, as for me, far be it from me that I should sin against the Lord by ceasing to pray for you." So the question this morning is this: what does Samuel mean by that statement? Or to put it differently, why is it a sin against God not to pray for other people? Well, I think from this experience of Samuel, we can actually deduce the reason why I believe it's a sin not to pray for other people. I want you to pay attention to this set of narrative. First of all, as a priest, Samuel had a unique responsibility. He was a mediator and intercessor between God and his people. Now, part of his mediatory role was to pray for them. Again, I want you to watch it. Not only does he offer sacrifice on the behalf of the people, he stood in the gap and pleaded with God on behalf of the people. Now, failure then to pray for them means that he has failed in his responsibility as a priest, and as such, that failure ends up to be a sin. That for Samuel, not to pray for them means he has failed in his responsibility as a mediator or as an intercessor between God and his people. And loved ones, the same thing is true in the New Testament, isn't it? You know, when you go to 1 Peter chapter 2, verse 9, Peter will say this about Christians. Peter said, "We are a chosen race, a royal priesthood, a holy nation, a people for God's own possession, so that we may proclaim the excellency of him who has called us out of darkness into his marvelous light." Pay attention to what Peter said. Peter said, "We are a royal priesthood." Also, part of our priestly responsibility is that we go before God and stand in the gap for others. We stand in the gap by praying. We don't offer sacrifices like they do, but we stand in the gap by praying. And as we read in Hebrews chapter 6, chapter 4, that we have an access to God, that we can take our petitions and our requests before the throne of God. Now, failure for us then not to perform this responsibility, not to intercede on behalf of others, will ultimately become sin. So, loved ones, you can see why it is a sin not to pray for others, because we have this priestly responsibility of intercession. And our Lord Jesus Christ, our great high priest, who was truly the mediator between men and God, is the perfect example of this priestly responsibility. Because according to the writer of Hebrews, the Lord Jesus always lives to make intercession
for us before God. In other words, the Lord Jesus modeled what it means to be the great high priest as he stood in the gap for us, praying on our behalf. And we see the same thing even with Peter. He said, Peter, Satan has requested permission to sift you like wheat, but I have prayed for you. You see that mediator? He was a mediator, was an intercessor. So again, this is, loved ones, this is what I want you to understand this morning. Because of this responsibility as a priest of God, we have now the mandate to pray not only for those we like, but even for those we don't like. We have the responsibility to stand in the gap before God for all men. As the Apostle Paul has reminded us that we as believers, we make intercession for the saints and we pray for all men. We seek God's face on their behalf. That is our responsibility. The second thing here, loved ones, we can deduce from this experience of Samuel is this. You know, unlike the people, Samuel was not naive as to the ways of God. He knew very well what pleases God and what does not please God. You know, such knowledge and understanding constitute responsibility. Again, I'm getting somewhere this morning. Such knowledge and understanding constitute responsibility. And the responsibility is this. It's not only teaching them about the ways of God, but it also has to do with when he sees them doing wrong, to actually plead for them and plead for mercy on their behalf before God. You see what I'm getting to this morning, loved ones? That because of the knowledge and understanding that Samuel has about God, this constitutes a responsibility. That when he sees the people going wrong, not only does he teach them, but it goes before God and prays for mercy because he knew and he knows the ways of God. You know, failure to execute such responsibility actually translates to sin. The same is true, I believe, for us as Christians, isn't it? For most of us who study the Bible, we understand the way of God. And such knowledge constitutes responsibility. Not only to proclaim the gospel to those who don't have understanding, but also to plead on behalf of the people, to plead and to stand in the gap. That rather than condemn, we pray. Rather than tear down, we pray because we know the ways of God. And when we see anything going wrong,

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3: And if you're a Bible-believing Christian, if you have read your Bible to any extent and you know who God is, you should be pleading on behalf of everybody. You should be pleading and asking God for mercy for our world because you know God. Now, the other thing is this, loved ones. I believe that the reason Samuel said here that I will not sin against God by ceasing to not to pray for you is this. You know, Samuel knew that not praying for the people would actually be a violation of the law. Specifically, the law as it relates to loving your neighbors. Let me walk this out, loved one, so you can know what's going on here. You know, the Ten Commandments can actually be divided into two sections. And the Lord Jesus, I believe, got that and presented that to Mark chapter 12, beginning at verse 29. The Lord Jesus, we read, he said, when he was asked the question of the greatest commandment, he said, the foremost is this, hear, O Israel, the Lord our God is one Lord, and you shall love the Lord God with your heart, with your soul, with your mind, with your strength. And the second is like unto it. You shall love your neighbor as yourself. Now, I want you to pay attention to this. Because when you go to the Ten Commandments, you can actually divide into two, right? Because the first four has to do with loving God. And the last six has to do with loving your neighbor. Now, this is where I'm going this morning. You might wonder, then, who's my neighbor? Anybody apart from yourself. Your neighbor is your wife. Your neighbor is your colleague. Your neighbor is your nephew. Your neighbor is your niece. Your neighbor is your governor. Your neighbor is your senator. Your neighbor is your president. And I want you to pay attention to this, loved ones. Since they are your neighbor, and the refusal for you to pray for them amounts to the fact that you really don't love them. Why? Because if you love them, you will pray for them. And I believe this is what Samuel understood. Samuel understood that it was binding upon him that because the Lord calls him to love his neighbor, he has to be in the gap and stand in the gap. Part of loving your neighbor is not only seeking their best welfare, but is praying for them. Is seeking God's face on their behalf. Is standing before God daily and praying for them. If you see them doing wrong, pray for them. You got to pray for all your neighbors. That's our commandment, our responsibility as Christians. Because failure to do that is actually that we don't love our neighbor as we said we do. And ultimately that constitutes sin. So love, once you can see from this example of Samuel, why not praying for others is actually sinful. And loved ones, I believe this is the sin that many of us commit that we don't even realize. Because for many of us, those that we don't feel like praying for, we talk about them. We tear them down. And that is not spiritually right. God is calling us to a higher standard. A higher standard of seeking his face for those that mistreat us. We must pray for others. That's our responsibility. Now you might say, Pastor Wally, thank you so much for giving me that insight. But then how do I pray for those I don't feel like praying for? What do I need to do? How do I go about praying for them? Well, I tell you what, I got two ways this morning that I got to tell you how you can actually begin to pray for those who you don't feel like praying for. To be even more specific, to pray for those who mistreat you. To pray for those who have caused trauma in your life. To pray for those who have deceived you and betrayed you. How do you begin?

and to pray for them. This is the first thing you need to do. You have to first begin by first addressing the root cause of your unwillingness to pray for them. And that's your heart. That's the key, loved ones. You have to begin first by, and how do you do that? You pray for God to cleanse your heart and grant you a heart of compassion. Again, loved ones, pay attention to what I just said this morning. You have to begin by addressing why you're so unwilling to pray for those that mistreat you. And the reason is because we're carrying a lot of bitterness in our heart. You know, loved ones, we pray for God to cleanse our heart and to grant us a heart of compassion. And let me even break it further. You know, our willingness to pray for others would mistreat us is because our heart is devoid of compassion. Our heart is actually devoid of compassion for them. Because really, our hearts might be filled with bitterness and anger. We might be resentful. We might be unforgiving. You know, you might say, Pastor Wally, how can I forget? How can I pray for my husband who abandoned me with five children and goes around doing his own thing? How can I pray for him? He's wicked. Yes, his actions might be wicked, but this is the key, loved ones. The anger in your heart needs to be dealt with. And you can only deal with that by praying for God to arrest you with his compassion in such a way that the way you now begin to look at him, you begin to see the God in him. You begin to see the God in those who mistreat you. You begin to see that they are made in the likeness and image of God. While they traumatize you, while they cause a lot of grief in your experience, you begin to understand, because by praying for that compassion, your heart becomes tender. And in that sense, sensitivity, then you can begin to pray for them. You can begin to pray for them. Because without the tenderness, without the sensitivity of heart, the willingness to pray will be lacking. So, loved ones, this is it. I encourage you this morning that in all sincerity you go before God and you say to God in your own prayer time, Lord, I'm struggling. I'm struggling to pray for those who mistreat me. I'm struggling to pray for those who have traumatized me. I'm struggling, but Lord, please cleanse my heart from this bitterness. Cleanse my soul from this anger and resentment. Grant me a heart of compassion that I can see in that person the image of God, that I can see in that person that person is wonderfully and perfectly made by God. That I can see in that person that what you see in us as sinners. Because, loved ones, this morning, God, while he doesn't like the sin that we commit, he still sees the image in us. That is why the Bible says, for God so loved the world, he loved the world, not the sin, but he loved you and I, that he sent his only begotten son to be the propitiation for sin. And we can do the same. Loved ones, I tell you what, this morning, you cannot truly forgive a person until the Lord arrests your heart with his compassion. That is the key to it. Because when the compassion is there, the sensitivity and the tenderness will be there. And with that tenderness comes the willingness to even pray for them. And loved ones, that is the first thing you need to do in order to be able to pray for those you don't feel like praying for. The second thing you need to do is this. You have to strive to continually pray for their success. I can see all your faces now, boy. You're all looking at me, Pastor. Something is wrong with you. You know, in all honesty, I tell you what, this is one of the most difficult things to do, right? You know, since you don't really feel like praying for them in the first place, and now I'm telling you to pray for their success, that is tough. But, you know, you can do it. Why? How? Because you've already asked the Lord to grant you a heart of compassion,
That's the key to it, loved ones. You already asked the Lord to grant you a heart of compassion, because when the Lord begins to make your heart tender, and then you can fall on your knees and begin to pray for those who mistreat you, those who abuse you. Begin to seek God's face for them. Then praying for their success won't be a challenge. Now, I need to make this very clear. You know, I'm not talking about just generalized prayer. You know, Lord, just bless them. No. What I'm talking about is that you got to be specific here. You know, pray for God to bless them in the area that you perceive that they're struggling. I'm going to put this out there, and I know some of you are not going to agree with this, but listen to this. Listen to this. You know, you are a divorcee, and your ex-spouse mistreated you and now is struggling financially. Now, you can sit back and say, well, that serves him right, that serves her right. But that's not the way to do it as a Christian. You pray.

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6: With SRN News, I'm Bob Agnew in Washington. President Trump is getting a big thumbs up from one conservative Republican for his policy of new economic sanctions against Iran. Arkansas Republican Senator Tom Cotton says that it appears Iran's economy is collapsing under the new pressure. He told the Salem Radio Network this week that the U.S. should continue targeting entities that help Iran evade sanctions, especially those involved in oil exports and activities connected to the Iranian Revolutionary Guard. The Trump administration is moving to protect America's electric grid from foreign threats, some of those threats possibly coming from Iran, which employs a large group of hackers trying to get into key infrastructure. The search continues for victims and hopefully for more survivors in Nepal after that big wall of water killed at least 600 people this week. About 3,000 are still missing. The U.S. has said some 90 Americans are among those still unaccounted for. This is SRN News.
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9: Hello there, and thanks for tuning into this week's show. 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And I want you to check them out when you have a chance because they really have some great products to improve your health and the health of your family. Okay, on today's show, we're talking about vitamin D, sometimes referred to as the sunshine vitamin, but folks, here's the problem. Many of us aren't getting enough sunshine lately between slathering on those powerful sunscreens and spending more time indoors, and what it really comes down to is this vitamin D deficiency that's out there is causing an avalanche of health problems for 70% of our population, ranging from pain, loss of balance, muscle weakness, depression, increased blood pressure, arthritis, memory loss, and even a compromised immune system. And I have Dr. Michael Pincus with me today to talk about the most effective way to get vitamin D. Dr. Pincus, it's good to talk to you again.
10: Chris, it's great to be back. Thank you.
9: You know, many of you know that Dr. Pincus is a nationally recognized authority on natural and alternative health. He's a successful chiropractor. He's worked with top Hollywood celebrities, professional and Olympic athletes, and he continues to be very involved in some of today's top health concerns. And let's kind of start at the top, Dr. Pincus, and talk a little bit about what are some of the warning signs that you may be deficient in vitamin D?
10: Okay, well, part of it is how you feel. And one of the things, Chris, is being tired for no apparent reason.
9: Okay.
10: But on the reverse side of that, I've seen that a lack of vitamin D affects your sleep. Okay, another big sign is that your bones ache. Now, there's a lot of people listening who've been diagnosed with osteoporosis, which is a thinning of the bone.
9: Mm-hmm.
10: But again, a vitamin D deficiency. A big one is muscle weakness. So you try to get up from a couch, you get in and out of a car, and you're finding it more and more difficult. And that's leading to the high, high prevalence of people falling and injuring themselves.
9: Ah, okay. All right.
10: Which is a huge problem.
9: Right, exactly.
10: Another one is you tend to get more cold, especially upper respiratory problems.
9: Okay.
10: Problems with blood pressure, cardiovascular problems, digestive problems, constipation, bloating, gas.
9: Mm-hmm.
10: It's very, very common. And if you're a diabetic, there's all kinds of data about being deficient in vitamin D, and the list goes on and on. It's a huge problem.
9: What does vitamin D actually do in the body? What is it used for?
10: Well, when we use the word vitamin, it's actually kind of a misnomer because vitamin D is actually a hormone.
9: Okay.
10: And this regulates thousands of genes in the body. Everything from pain, blood sugar, immune system, blood pressure, bone strength. Plus, vitamin D has been linked to maintaining colon health, breast, prostate, and ovarian health. But I'll tell you what, the way we're taking vitamin D is all wrong. It's all messed up.
9: Well, why do you say that? Why is it messed up?
10: Well, first of all, you go to your doctor and they say, yeah, I'm going to put you on a vitamin D supplement, and it's like 400 international units, which is totally worthless. Or God forbid, if you're listening right now and you're taking a multivitamin and you think you're covered, that's why you're on 6 or 8 or 10 different prescription drugs. I'll tell you that right now.
9: Mm.
10: Because your body is not getting enough D. The other thing is that vitamin D is an oil. You don't absorb oils in your body. They're very difficult to digest.
9: Okay.
10: So I've come up with my own vitamin D, which I call Dr. Pincus's vitamin D3 formula.
9: So, Dr. Pincus, what makes your fast melt vitamin D formula so unique?
10: Well, Chris, first of all, I put 5,000 units of vitamin D3 per serving in each tablet so you can actually feel the difference. I wanted to give you enough dosage so it really goes to work. Second, I use the right type of vitamin D in my formula, which is superior and readily available so your body can digest it, and this is known as vitamin D3. And third, my formula is a fast-melt tablet that's available for immediate absorption.
9: You know, you mentioned that vitamin D is an oil. So how were you able to make your formula into a fast-melt?
10: Well, good question, Chris. Here's what I've done. I've worked with an advanced team of scientists, and these guys, they know their stuff, and they're using this technology to convert vitamin D, which is an oil, into a dry powder. And once they do that, they put it in this fast dissolving melt for immediate absorption and quick results that you can feel.
9: What's some of the feedback that you're getting, Dr. Pincus, from people that are taking your fast melt D3?
10: Well, I'm getting tons of feedback. You know, I've got people that email me. Here's an email from Betty, and she writes, I was diagnosed with a severe vitamin D deficiency, and she said she tried many other vitamin supplements.
9: Okay.
10: And then she discovered my D3, and she said she went back to her doctor, had her blood test, and her blood test went back into a normal range just within weeks.
9: Wow. All right, folks, I want to take a moment here to let you listeners know that if you want to try Dr. Pincus' vitamin D3 formula, there's a special toll-free number for you to call. 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And when you do call and order, you will not be automatically enrolled in one of those monthly subscription programs. This is a one-time order. So the number to call is 1-800-467-0298. And I'll give it to you again. Ready? It's 1-800-467-0298. 0298. All right, for those of you just joining us, I have Dr. Michael Pincus on the line with us today. We've been talking about Dr. Pincus's fast melt vitamin D3 formula, and this vitamin D deficiency is really an epidemic now, causing all kinds of health concerns. But the issue is, even if you're trying to get vitamin D back in your body, you're most likely taking the wrong type or the wrong form of vitamin D the wrong way, maybe not even getting enough of it. And Dr. Pincus, why don't we start here by talking about, you know, why is this deficiency such an epidemic, despite all of the awareness and the products that you see on the store shelves containing vitamin D?
10: Well, yeah, that's a good point. 70% of us in this country are deficient in vitamin D. The fact is that your body needs vitamin D. This is a hormone that should be there, and it's not there. And the statistics show that back in the 70s when we started getting cable networks and, of course, with the internet, we're not going outside, and most of us get no vitamin D from the sun.
9: What makes your Fast Melt D3 formula a much better choice?
10: Well, Chris, first of all, I put 5,000 units of vitamin D3 per serving in each tablet so you can actually feel the difference. Second, I use the right type of vitamin D in my formula. And third, I've worked with an advanced team of scientists, and they're using this technology to put it in this fast dissolving melt for immediate absorption and quick results that you can feel.
9: Now, is your Fast Melt vitamin D3 formula manufactured here in the U.S., Dr. Pincus?
10: Yeah, absolutely. My formula is manufactured right here in the USA, Chris. In fact, we have a facility that is a CGMP certified lab, which means current good manufacturing practices. And this is an FDA mandated set of rules that we follow. As a matter of fact, just recently the FDA came in and did an inspection, and they said, hey guys, keep up the good work.
9: Now, you mentioned earlier that there's a strong connection between vitamin D and diabetes. Talk a little bit about how your Fast Melt D3 formula could help folks that are dealing with diabetes or even at risk of getting diabetes.
10: Well, yeah, diabetes is a huge problem. And in type 2 diabetics, what we find is that there's plenty of insulin in the body, but the insulin is not recognized by the cells. And so what vitamin D3 does is it takes that problem and it seems to fix it. Now, they've studied vitamin D3 and it's improved this insulin signature by 60%. And just to give you a comparison, the most popular diabetic drug improves at 13%.
9: Wow. Now, let me ask you this, Dr. Pincus. How can your Fast Melt D3 formula help boost your immune system?
10: Vitamin D is responsible for 200 different chemicals that your immune cells produce to fight off bacteria and viruses. Listen, if you're someone that's susceptible to having any type of cold, flu, I would start right now taking one of my vitamin D3 melts every day. And one of the nice things about this is that besides your immune system being better, you'll find your energy better, you'll find less pain, less arthritic type pain, more mobility, flexibility, better muscle strength, And if you're someone who's concerned about falling, you'll have better balance and a better sense of walking, which is so important, is
9: it? So, and how do you take it, Dr. Pincus?
10: You can take it in the morning. You can take it at night. You don't need water, and you put it in your mouth, and, you know, maybe count to 30, it's gone.
9: Wow. And maybe you can share again for those that may have just joined us some of the responses that you get from people that have been taking your formula and what kind of results have they seen?
10: Let me tell you my own story. So over the summer, I didn't take as much of my D3. I was actually traveling and I ran out of it. So what happened to me is, you know, I'm basically pain-free, but all of a sudden I started having pain in my hand. I go, what is this? This is weird. But then I realized that I had run out of my D3 formula, and I went off of it for several weeks. And the minute I started going on it, it took about 7, maybe 8 days, the pain went away.
9: Wow.
10: Crazy, isn't it?
9: That's how you know something's working, right? If you stop and the health issues come back, well, there's your answer.
10: That's the best test that anyone can listen to, especially if you're on the fence. You're going, well, I wonder if this is really for me. And what I would do, Chris, is next time you give out the number to have people order, is go ahead and order it. I know you mentioned it's a risk-free offer, and go ahead and try it yourself and stay on it for 5-6 weeks. And then if you still doubt it, then go off of it and see if anything gets worse.
9: 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So what do you think, folks? Are you one of the 70% of people listening most likely taking the wrong type of vitamin D supplement? Joining us today is our good friend Dr. Michael Pincus, and we've been talking about his fast melt vitamin D3 formula. And Dr. Pincus, what you're saying is that most of us are deficient in vitamin D. And because of that deficiency, it's causing health issues like pain, muscle weakness, immune problems, and that most vitamin D supplements are not the best form. And more importantly, it's not the right amount of vitamin D to really make an impact. Is that what you're saying?
10: Yes, it's exactly what I'm saying, Chris. It's a multifaceted problem where, one, we're not getting enough vitamin D3 in our system.
9: Mm-hmm.
10: Vitamin D3 is responsible for activating 2,000 different genes in the body, controlling everything from diabetes to hormone production to muscle strength, heart beating correctly, digestion, immune system. It's a really long list, and honestly, it surprised me because in medical school, we learned that vitamin D was necessary for the bones. We get enough being outside and in our milk, and end of story.
9: Right.
10: And for the first 20-some years of my practice, I never prescribed vitamin D. I just didn't think it was necessary. And then in the early 2000s, the studies started coming out, and now there's over 2,300 studies that just show that vitamin D is absolutely necessary. It's not just a good idea. It's absolutely necessary. It's a hormone that should be in the body, and it's not there.
9: Can you share some of that research, Dr. Pincus? And more importantly, what's the conclusion of the research related to vitamin D?
10: Well, one of the biggest studies ever on vitamin D were from the U.S. Navy.
9: Okay.
10: So I think it was like 145,000 men and women were studied, and they found that the number one non-combat reason that people died in the Navy was due to melanoma.
9: So skin cancer.
10: So I'm reading this study, you know, I kind of paused right there and I went, yeah, it makes sense. You know, people are out on the decks of ships in the equator and all over the world and they're getting the harmful UV sun rays and they're developing skin cancer. But then I read on and it said most of the victims were office workers, like clerks and people in hangers and inside. And I went, oh my God.
9: Hmm.
10: So it was a link going back to vitamin D deficiency in the body.
9: What about muscle and bone strength? Can your D3 formula help with that?
10: Yeah, it's critical. Like if you're someone that's over 50, especially, you're seeing a progression of the core muscles in your body starting to slow down. First, it's kind of a clumsiness that people kind of feel like they're getting clumsy physically. And then it's a lack of flexibility that you start to stiffen up. And you feel it at night, especially if you're in bed, rolling from side to side. You wake up with your knees hurting, your legs are restless, your shoulders hurt. That's that stiffness setting in that's associated with the lack of this vitamin D3 in my formula. So if you're someone listening right now and you're having a lot of joint pain, bone pain, muscle pain, fibromyalgia, I would say start on my formula like immediately and start taking one or two of my vitamin D3s a day for the first week or two to get your doses up quickly.
9: So let me ask you about these gummy vitamins. Does that work? Can you put enough vitamin D into a little gummy bear, and is that the best way to get it in your body?
10: No, of course not, Chris. You know, they'll go to any type of lengths to try to market things that seem good, but you're taking a lot of sugar and gelatin and wax. My thing is, it's not what you take, it's what your body absorbs.
9: Well, I want to talk more about what happens when people start taking your Fast Melt D3 formula.
10: Boy, that's a really good question, because the first area that the vitamin D seems to affect is your energy, your sleep, your outlook, your moods. And then after being on it for a while, your core strength will come back. So for those of you who have slowed down, you're going to feel more energy, like physically. So it's kind of like feeling a little bit younger, Chris.
9: And who wouldn't want that?
10: Right.
9: And maybe you can share again, for those that may have just joined us, some of the responses that you get from people that have been taking your formula, and what kind of results have they seen?
10: Well, one of the surprising ones was I gave it to my brother-in-law, who had gone to his doctor and was very concerned about his cholesterol, his blood fat, and his weight. And I put him on my vitamin D3, and he went back in 3 months later, and his blood profile was perfect.
9: All right, I want to take a moment here to let you listeners know that, again, if you want to try Dr. Pincus's vitamin D3 formula, there is a special toll-free number for you to call right now. 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So that number to call is 1-800-467-0298. 877-467-0298. And keep in mind, folks, you have absolutely nothing to lose here because Dr. Pincus's vitamin D3 formula is guaranteed to be safe and effective or your money back. And when you do call and order, you're not going to be enrolled in one of those automatic monthly subscription programs. This is a one-time order. So I encourage you, the number to call is 1-800-467-0298. And I'll give that to you again. It's 1-800-467-0298. So how about it, folks? I mean, what it really comes down to here is we're not getting the right form or enough vitamin D delivered the right way, which is why we have so many of these health concerns that you probably can't put your finger on. And Dr. Pincus, I want to start just recapping here that there are a couple different forms of vitamin D, and maybe explain why the typical form that you would find in most off-the-shelf D formulas is different from what you've put together here.
10: Well, there's vitamin D2 and there's vitamin D3. And D2 is the type of vitamin D that has to be activated by your body, so it has to be converted into vitamin D3. Vitamin D3 is the activated form, so it's ready to go to work. Now, the vitamin D3 that I use in my formula, I think it's the best because I've seen the best results with myself, my family, with my patients. Plus, I've worked with the lab where the people in the lab have taken this and they test their blood every day to see how the D is going, and it's going up and out through the roof where it should be.
9: Wow. So, Dr. Pincus, I mean, who should consider taking your fast melt vitamin D formula?
10: Well, I would definitely start with kids for development and immunity. Obviously, young adults in their 20s need vitamin D to keep their immune system strong.
9: Mm-hmm.
10: Then men and women in their 30s, you're talking about heart health, immunity, cardiovascular problems start to turn on. But it's also the child-rearing years, and vitamin D for pregnant women is very, very important.
9: Mm-hmm.
10: People in their 40s, that's when, you know, you start feeling more of those aches and pains like you've never felt before. You think you're getting older. And again, it's important for your hormones and to keep yourself physically active. And of course, when you're in your 50s, you start feeling stiffer. You can't golf. You can't play tennis. You know, you start becoming aware of your body not functioning.
9: Mm-hmm.
10: And then people over 60, I just wish that every senior citizen would go on this formula. Imagine living in your senior years where you have confidence in your balance and you're able to have the energy to get things done and
9: the mental
10: clarity. You know, this is more and more important as we go along because people are living longer, but the quality of life is not great.
9: You know, is it ever too late, Dr. Pincus, such that your fast melt D3 formula wouldn't be a worthwhile investment?
10: If you can see the breath on the mirror in the morning, then you know that you're a candidate for this. Because a lot of the things that people suffer from, they're suffering from a lack of this vitamin in their body. So it's never too late to try something like this. And the sooner you can get on my formula, the better odds you're going to have of having a really healthy, high energy, high mobility life from here on out.
9: Yeah, well, it makes a lot of sense. And Dr. Pincus, what can someone expect when they start taking your fast melt D3 formula?
10: Well, you're going to notice within the first several days that something's changing in your body because this kickstarts so many different cycles in your body that you'll start having less pain, having more energy, and having better mental clarity, better sleep. Your moods can be affected by this. Vitamin D3 is necessary to get these things running.
9: Well, Dr. Pincus, unfortunately, we only have a few minutes left. Anything else you want to share with our audience here in our final minutes?
10: For those of you listening, we've covered a lot of ground. Working with the body is tricky, as you know. And we're talking to your listeners of your show. You know, they're of all walks of life with all various conditions. And so I'm trying to give some good health advice here, Chris. The point is get yourself out of it. Get yourself on this formula and see for yourself. It's not against the law for you to try something to see if it works.
9: That's an, that's an interesting way to put it.
10: We're doing, we're talking about nutrition. We're not talking about rocket science here.
9: Right,
10: but
9: right.
10: But there's a lot of science behind what I'm talking about. The key is to get on this formula and give it a month or two. Every day, take one of these things. And start to see improvements in your pain, your blood pressure, your blood sugar, your energy, your sleep habits. this is my appeal to your listeners to get on this formula and try it for themselves.
9: Well, Dr. Pincus, again, thank you for taking time to be with us today.
10: Thank you, Chris.
9: All right, folks. Well, here is your final opportunity. 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
6: With SRN News, I'm Bob Agnew in Washington. Federal Reserve Chairman Kevin Warsh says inflation is still too high and is suggesting the central bank may indeed have to raise interest rates in the coming months to bring it down. That's a more clear signal than he has sent before about his economic outlook. It was his first high-profile speech at the Fed's annual conference in Jackson Hole, Wyoming on Friday. President Trump marks an awkward moment in his second White House term. The U.S.-Israel conflict with Iran has reached the six-month mark. The president is making great success, however, with his most recent economic sanctions against Iran, said to be weighing on the regime. Many of the U.S. allies in that region are helping out. Poor weather temporarily hampered aerial rescue operations in Nepal as a search for thousands of missing people in areas devastated by the flash flooding this week. And military personnel have been working around the clock since Wednesday's disaster. This is SRN News.
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19: Good morning. Welcome to the Larry Rosenthal Show. And Larry is in the house here today with us. And we are really happy to see him sporting the pink. I love it. I love it. Good morning, sir. How are you?
20: Good morning, Chris. And how are you today?
19: I'm doing pretty well. I can't complain. It never does any good. I figured that out. And no one ever listens to me. So, yeah, what can I do?
20: This is true. Well, I don't know. You carry a big voice. I'm always listening to you, sir.
19: Oh, I
20: feel better. Worries. No worries at all. Well, good morning, everybody, and welcome. Welcome to Making Money Sense. I'm Larry Rosenthal. I'd like to continue to welcome our longtime listeners on Sirius XM Family Talk 131 nationwide, as well as our local listeners in the D.C. Baltimore area on 105.1 FM WAVA. It is open mic Saturday, which I absolutely love because we get all kinds of questions. You can follow us along on our YouTube channel this morning as well. If you go to YouTube at LarryRosenthal.tv, and you'll pull us up and see us actually live streaming the show. You can ask questions there in the little chat box or give us a call this morning at 855-ROSE-123. That's 855-767-3123. Well, I always like to start the show off with what happened this past week in the markets. Well, we got a lot to focus on here for sure. And you know, we saw a lot of volatility this week in the markets with some key tech companies beating earnings only to pull back a little bit later. But the biggest hammer, the biggest set of news is Kevin Warsh. He made his inaugural keynote speech at Jackson Hole this past Friday, just yesterday. And what's the new Fed chair got to say? What's happening here? Pretty interesting stuff. So his message was basically hawkish, which means he is more concerned right now about inflation pressures versus job growth and expansion of the economy. So let's break this down and take a real good look at it here. He said the central bank still has work to do to bring inflation under control, and he framed price stability as the job. It's the Fed's job to deliver stable prices. And he gave some critical pushback on some better-than-expected inflation numbers over the last couple of reads here in the summertime. He's questioning, is this a trend? What's really happening in the underlying economic numbers, though? But he did do some things. He intentionally pointed out to the markets that I'm not going to tell you what we're going to do anymore. We're not going to be so transparent anymore, which has been his key theme since he's been appointed Fed chair this past May. Let's go back in time and take a look at this. Alan Greenspan back in the 90s and early 2000s would not, and he was a great Fed chair for many, many years, and he would not telecast. He would not, you know, demonstrate. He would not give any insight into what the Fed was thinking down the road. And then all of a sudden, the financial crisis hit in 2008. And ever since then, the Fed has always been very, very open to what their thinking is. They've actually telegraphed. They've actually forecasted what they're thinking about future rate hikes and policy changes and things like that. Warsh doesn't like that. He says he wants the markets to do their own research and not basically trade off of Fed words, off of Fed statements and things like that. So we're going to see less and less news and the put the emphasis back on the markets with figuring out what the Fed's going to do based off of economic research. So, you know, welcome to a new era of Fed policy. There's no doubt in my mind this is going to change a lot of things. You know, the Fed is wanting to look at real-time information versus older data, okay? And without this forecasting here, it's going to get a little volatile in the marketplace.
21: That sounds like a game changer, actually.
20: It is an actual game changer. But, you know, when you go back and you take a look at a market purist, okay, why would the Fed want to telegraph what they're going to be, what they're looking to do? You know, after his speech the other day, the Fed futures rate increases were all over the map. you know, up to 60, 55%, you know, what's going to happen in September when they meet next time around? There is talk, though, from other Fed leaders that, you know, there could be a rate hike coming. And so what happened in the bond market on Friday was really interesting. On the long end of the bond market, you know, the 30-year bond actually came down. People started buying it. It came down, whereas the short end of the curve actually went up. People were selling it and buying long, and which is kind of interesting because there you would think the rates would be dropping. But it's very hawkish tone the other day. And so, you know, he was very expressive on his comments about, we want to have a targeted 2% number. That's what they're shooting for. So at 2.5 or 3.5, we're not there yet. So we'll have to wait and see how this plays out. Now, is this a curveball? Is this smoke and mirrors? Or are we going to get a rate hike in September? We just don't know at this particular point. So the markets are going to be having to do their own work on all of this stuff, which is going to create a lot of differencing of opinions out there in the financial press on the business shows and radio shows like this one and things like that. Bottom line here is you've got to really take a look at where inflation is today. Okay. Inflation is higher than the 2% targeted number that the Fed is seeking. So in order to get inflation down, interest rates are probably going to have to move up a little bit to slow the economy down a little. That means, how does that affect your bond portfolios? That means you want to be short in your duration on your bonds, okay? So very interesting scenario there that he came out with. It wasn't surprising because he's been sort of, you know, hinting at this is where he thinks that things should be. You know, in the last 15 years, the Fed has telegraphed it all, and his main thing is he wants the markets to do their own research. But on another front, too, I listened to his speech yesterday because that's what we do, Chris, right? And so one of the things, and the reason I'm going on and on about this, is he said something very interesting that I thought was, we need to follow this and pay attention to it. And it really started me thinking about interruptive technology that has changed the world. You know, he went on to suggest that AI could be a meaningful accelerant to growth, right? And all this capital pouring into the AI infrastructure, building out and things like that. He wants to put together a task force and study productivity and jobs on the benefits that AI is bringing to the world. And it really started me thinking about this. You know, you go back in time and you take a look at Thomas Edison. He created the light bulb, right? Well, look at all of the economic expansion and capabilities that the light bulb has brought to the worldwide economy. He didn't get paid on all that. He created a new technology that others took and ran with. You know, look at the technology of being able to have light in your studio, being able to have light in your dashboards of your cars, right? All that kind of stuff. The cars weren't even invented back then. But then you go and you take a look at other things. You take a look at the internet being created back in the 80s, even though Vice President Gore takes credit for it in the 90s, right? So you go and you take a look at the creation of the internet. The people that created the internet aren't getting paid for the creation of the internet, yet it's a new platform, a new technology where others are benefiting from using that technology. Your tech companies, you know, just everybody right now, the way that we send and receive information through the internet. Okay. Now you take a look at AI. What is AI going to bring as far as economic expansion goes? What is the trade-off with jobs? What are going to be some of the new jobs down the road? So he's interested in studying the economic expansion of all this, but the big question is why? And the answer is that the Fed has to meet its two mandates, which is jobs, economic expansion, jobs, right? Job growth and price stability at the same time. And again, those two mandates fight against each other big time. So when you're taking a look at a new expansive technology that's disruptive and interruptive and is changing the way people work now, is that a deflationary move or is it an inflationary move? I'm in the old camp of it's a deflationary move because it becomes more and more efficient. And so that's what he's going to be studying here. So stop and take a look at this. So now you have all the protesters out there about the data centers, and we get that, and we've seen all that. You know, everybody wants data centers, just not in your own backyard, right? We all get that. They're coming, and so how is all this stuff going to play out? And now the Fed is not going to be as transparent in their thought. The markets are going to have to do more of its own research and things. And all of this right now, I believe over the next several months or so, is going to lead to some volatility in the market. Okay. So be aware of it right there. Take a good look at your balance, your diversification and stuff like that in your portfolios, you know, and now you lay all this over with, you know, big economic changes that are all positive, by the way, very, very positive. Now let's just go take a look at the facts, because the facts change quarter by quarter, month by month, week by week, and everything all along the way. You know, second quarter U.S. GDP was unrevised by Bureau of Labor Statistics, you know, at 1.5% growth. According to Axios, right now the Trump administration is in talks with Venezuela to taking an ownership stake in their oil reserves, you know, which will create our reserves in a large way. Barron's reported the other day that there's going to be more than a trillion dollars spent in AI infrastructure investment here coming up. And, you know, you take a look at homes. Building a home is the largest economic multiplier that we have in the economy. And Case-Shiller came out and a home index rose 1.5% year over year. But at the same time, sales of new homes were dropping 10.5% in July. So now you look at all of the data. My point is here, and I can go on and on with 25 other reports on the facts. You've got the biggest hammer in the room, the Fed, changing its information delivery way, the way it has for the last 15 years. It's changing that now, going more quiet. And it is embracing the fact that, you know, AI is here. We're going to be studying it and what's going on. And then you've got geopolitical issues. You've got, you know, the economy still going and reporting all this stuff. So all this stuff gets baked into that big bowl of and you're stirring it around on your stovetop. Where does it lie? And what I'm basically saying is be prepared for some volatility coming in the coming months. I believe make sure your portfolios are balanced and diversified, and where they need to be is a great time right now to take a good look at, you know, what your risk levels are. So that's, you know, I went on and on here about the beginning of the show, but it's very important that people get this message. We have a paradigm shift that is taking place in the Federal Reserve right now. It is a different economy. It is a different market. There is a new sheriff in town, basically. And we need to understand the one main rule on Wall Street: don't fight the Fed. So pay attention. Hey, you're listening.
21: You got to be flexible here, right? You got to be flexible and adaptive with all these new technologies.
20: Absolutely. Without a doubt. Money management is ranking it up complexity more and more right now. So, hey, give us a call if you have any questions at all, if you have concerns, questions, and things like that. Because here's the deal right now. The old rules of money are back in play. The last 15 years was a little bit of a dance. And now things are going to be changing back a little bit. So you know, what you knew over the last several years may be changing a little bit with the new direction of the Federal Reserve. So, hey, give us a call this morning at 855-ROSE-123. That's 855-ROSE-123 or 855-767-3123. I'm Larry Rosenthal, and you're listening to Making Money Sense. We'll be back in a moment.

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3: And following the money. You know, Chris, if I could figure out where people and where businesses are going to spend money, doesn't it make sense to invest there ahead of time? So as we move through society, we go through normal spending patterns. You know, when you have young kids at home, you're not buying cars. When you have young kids at home, you're buying toys, swing sets, lots of clothes, certain types of food, right? You're doing that type of stuff. When your kids are older and in high school, you're spending money on different things, right? When you're in your 60s and 70s, Chris, you're not going out to the store and buying a skateboard for yourself, are you? No, as we move through society, people tend to spend money based off of their age pattern. So let's take a look at this real quick. You know, first of all, where is money and how does it play a role in our lives and in the stock market? You know, Matthew 6:24 says in scripture, Jesus says, no one can serve two masters. You cannot serve God and be enslaved to money. You know, you'll either love one and hate the other, despise one. You just can't do it. You cannot serve both God and money. So what's important to you about money? You know, some people say, well, if I have money, I'll have respect. Wrong. You know, if I have money, I can get things. It gives me power over other people. You know, but what is all that talking about in your heart? It's talking about pride and covetousness and idolatry and things like that. That's not the purpose of money. Money is a tool, basically, and in the hands of somebody who understands who owns it, which is the Lord. Psalms 24:1. You know, and what our role is as stewardship, right, with the money, right, now can be used in a positive way versus a negative worldly way. And so, but we can take a look at money and figure out where it's going as to how it's going to help us in our investment portfolios. You know, and C.S. Lewis said, you know, don't let your happiness depend on something that you may lose. Money, right? It comes and it goes, right? But when you sit back and you look at how money's flowing, for example, let's just suppose that we go out there and we take a census. Let's keep it very simple right now, because you could do this around the world. Let's just do it in the U.S. right now. We take a census in the U.S., And we take a look at the different generations of people. We've got the greatest generation. You know, they were born 1901 to 1927. Right now, they're age 98 to 124. Most of them are probably already been relocated to heaven, right? You've got the silent generation. Their age is 80 to 97. You've got the baby boomers born 1946 to 1964. They're age 61 to 79 right now. There's 70 million baby boomers out there, okay? Now you also have Generation X behind the baby boomers. They were born 1965 to 1980. They're 45 to 60, and there's 65 million of them. And now you have millennials, Generation Y, born 1981 to 96. They're age 29 to 44. There's 72 million of them. So what we have here is we have a population of aging baby boomers, 61 to 79 years old. Where are they spending their money? What are they spending their money on? Okay. They're probably, in that example I talked to you a few moments ago, they're probably not buying skateboards, right? But they might be buying beach houses. They might be looking to buy things in and around retirement. Right?
4: I think Bob's buying a skateboard, by the way, just so you know.
3: He could very well be. But my point is this, is now you take a look at, okay, how many of these baby boomers live in the northern half of the U.S. versus the southern half? What's going to happen with housing in the northern half and the southern half, right? We've seen this, you know, the snowbirds, that type of thing. So my point is, what are they spending their money on as far as food, healthcare, clothes, entertainment, transportation? What are they doing? There's a whole pocket of people that have retirement dollars that are spending their money on

0: in certain areas, right? Then you have Generation X. There's a little bit of a lag. There's only 65 million of them, and they're younger in life, okay? Where are they spending their money? You know, studies have shown by Harry Dent and stuff that when you're 49 years old, that's when you tend to spend the most money in your life, okay? But you take a look at this Generation X, where they're spending at ages 45 to 60 right now, okay, what are they spending their money on? They might not be spending as much money. They might be trying to slam as much away as possible in investing because retirement is close to them, right? Retirement is just, 10, 15 years away, but they also have another problem right now. They're facing college funding years for their kids. And now you take a look at a lot of them are in the sandwich generation where they're having to help out retired parents financially a little bit, saving for college and facing retirement plan savings for themselves as well. How are they investing and where are they spending their money? They're probably investing in more of a growth orientation thing. So what's the flow of money going in based off of what people's desires are? These are thematic investing programs or not programs. These are research of thematics on following the dollars. My point is this is when you drive into your garage, or you open up your pantry in your kitchen, what's in there? Are things in there that people are buying all the time, right? And so how does this look? Again, people tend to buy certain items and spend money in certain ways and in certain areas based off of their demographic age. And that is an overlay that you can really take a good look at. What's going to be happening with nursing homes? You've got the millennials, you've got the Generation X. Generation X, the leaders of them are moving toward that age 60. The baby boomers, 61 to 79, silent generation up to age 97 now. So my point is, what's inside your investment portfolios? Where is government spending money? And where are you spending money? And then take a look to see what you're invested in your portfolios there. So
1: Speaking of spending money in the retirement portfolios, we just got a question here on YouTube. I thought I'd pass along to you. If you are retired, would you buy gold? That's the question here today.
0: So gold is an asset class. I appreciate that. And those of you that want to ask some questions in the chat box, you can go to our YouTube channel at LarryRosenthal.tv on YouTube and just go ahead and hit the chat button right there. Happy to answer your questions. So the question here is, from an email person, I don't know their name, but if you were retired, would you buy gold? I would buy gold when I needed to buy gold from an asset growth perspective, whether I'm retired or not retired. Okay, gold is an asset class. The purpose of gold, basically, historically, has been to be a hedge against inflation. Although we've seen a lot of central banks around the world buying gold over the last couple of years, which has jacked the price up. Gold this year has been very volatile if you really take a good look at it. So if you're buying gold for asset appreciation, that's one thing. If you're buying gold from a doomsday standpoint, that's a different conversation. So I don't know what the emailer is asking there right there, but gold is an asset class. The problem with gold, when you're buying gold as a retired person, the way your question states is you can't really model gold. And what I mean by that is gold does not pay a dividend, it does not have earnings, and there's no product that it produces, right, for sales, for earnings. So gold, you buy it at a certain level. The only way you make money in gold is to sell it at a higher level somewhere down the road. It's almost like trading a baseball card, if you stop and think about it, or a piece of art. So when you're buying gold, it's purely an appreciation game. So your question really goes to the heart of, do I buy gold today and thinking, what are the reasons that pushes gold up or pushes gold back down? When you take a look at commodities, over a long period of time versus other asset classes, that's the way you really want to study it out there. So that's the story on buying gold right there from an investment perspective. It is an asset class. With our clients, from time to time, we've had gold. From time to time, we don't have gold in the portfolios, just like any other investment, we treat it there. So, hey, give us a call this morning. Open mic Saturday, 855-ROSE-123, 855-6555. 767-3123. Listen to Making Money Sense. I'm Larry Rosenthal. We'll be back in a moment.

0: When you start to introduce withdrawals on your money, now you have to have your assets in a position that can withstand a gut punch in the market. In other words, there's not a lot of volatility on the sleeve of money you're withdrawing. So how do you know where to put these dollars? How do you analyze the best scenario for you? This is another problem that we see, is people come in and they'll show us their plan. They'll show us their investments. And their investments are all geared toward growth, yet they're in the distribution stage. It doesn't match up. It doesn't make sense a lot of times. My point is that if these things aren't revisited at least yearly, then what's worked in the past may not be working right now. And by the time you figure it out, it's a little too late.
1: 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Larry.
0: So let's go ahead and expand a little bit on that, on the emailer's question. You know, in retirement, one of the things I actually wanted to talk about today is, how do you infuse cash into your retirement portfolio? What do you do? You know, I remember when I was little, you know, my grandmother and my grandfather were trying to explain to me. I didn't understand it. I was in elementary school. I didn't have a clue what they were talking about, but they were talking about, you know, dividends and living on interest and things like that. And why? I don't know why I remember this conversation, but it always stuck with me, you know, and I was just like, you know, I couldn't even put context around it right now, so long ago. But the idea there is, when you're in retirement and you want to start receiving income, is it better to sell off shares of ownership or get cash infused into your portfolio and withdraw the cash and keep your shares of ownership so they can continue to grow down the road, right? Obviously, you want to do that. So where's the money going to come from in retirement? Well, one of the places that it's going to come from is your Social Security, okay? When's the best time to take Social Security? Should you take it early, or should you delay it to your normal retirement age, or should you even delay it further to your age of 70, right? How should you take Social Security? Taking Social Security it's a major financial calculation as to when you're going to make that decision. And there are definitely strategies around when to claim it, when to take it, and stuff like that, okay? That all bakes into your financial plan. So Social Security is going to be sort of that first level of what are we going to receive and when are we going to receive it. Next thing is, do you have a pension? You know, are you blessed enough to have a pension, you or your spouse? That money's going to come in. So if you have a pension, now you've got two streams of income that's never going to stop while you're alive, your pension and your Social Security. Other people also say, you know what, during retirement, maybe you're a young retiree, you want to go ahead and work for a couple years, maybe in your same jobs, maybe same industry, maybe a whole different industry, you know, when it comes to all of that, you know. So maybe working part-time in retirement can infuse some cash into your retirement standard of living as well. Now we get into products. How do we go about doing this? So one of the first things that you have to take a look at are bonds. Right. What's the primary investment objective of bonds? Bonds' primary investment objective is current income. Growth is secondary. The objective of bonds is income. Right. You're buying a bond. Basically, what you're doing is you're lending money to a corporation or a government. And in exchange for that, they're going to pay you back your principal one day down the road if they're still solvent at the end of the term, and interest along the way. Right. There's no ownership there. It's just a loan. It's called loanership dollars. So you're lending money to that entity, government or company. Now, some bonds are tax-free, federal and state. Some bonds you have to pay income tax on. All different levels of risk in the bond world, which means all different levels of interest or yield that you can get from the bonds. So bonds are one product in sort of the ladder of all the different products inside your portfolio that you could really go ahead and infuse cash into for withdrawals. Another plan is called a systematic withdrawal plan, a SWIP, SWP. And in a systematic withdrawal plan, this is a certain type of a mutual fund that is designed for growth and income at the same time. And in a systematic withdrawal plan, instead of living on interest like you would in bonds, okay, you're going to be living on a fixed withdrawal amount. Let's suppose you're going to put money into some different types of mutual funds that are designed to do a systematic withdrawal. And let's say you're going to pull $5,000 a month out of these mutual funds. You take the money out no matter what. If the market's up or down, you continue to take the same amount of money out each time. It's kind of like reverse dollar cost averaging. You're dollar cost averaging out of the markets and right into your retirement pocket, right? Now, these mutual funds pay quarterly dividends or annual capital gains or whatever it is. So as these dividends and capital gains get kicked out from the mutual fund, they go back in to the mutual fund and reinvest, therefore buying back some of the shares that you redeemed to turn into cash. So over time, you're still buying more shares through dividends and reinvestment of capital gains and reinvestment of dividends as well, okay, so that you're not selling off as many shares. So as the market grows over time, the principal value will start to grow as well. That's the idea there. So the markets will go up and down. But on a systematic withdrawal plan, you're going to take a fixed stated amount out each month and allow the reinvestments to go purchase more shares for yourself. Then the other way is through dividends. And so, you know, what we're talking about here this morning in this part is, how do I infuse cash into my retirement portfolio for withdrawals without really selling off any, or in some cases, too much shares of my ownership? Yeah, a lot of people have missed this, because what we're seeing is a lot of people have been riding this tech wave, which is great. Everybody's, you know, just about everybody has been riding it, right? But these stocks aren't really conducive to give you income. So at some point, you need to go back and take a look at value type stocks that are paying dividends and things of that nature. That's what I'm talking about here today, is the diversification on how to get income without selling off shares of ownership in your portfolios. So another way is dividend stocks. If you take a look at the dividend rate on the S&P 500, it's plus or minus right around 2%, not a large amount. But there are stocks out there that are paying, you know, 4%, 6%, different things like that, as well as ETFs now. There are income-oriented ETFs that have an options type of a strategy inside of it. Those yields are upwards, you know, 7, 8, 10% on some of these distribution yields. Now, there's no guarantees to all of that, but when you stop and you take a look at, hey, can I get ownership in different asset classes, technology, value, growth, income, whatever it may be, okay, financials, wherever it may be, and now all of a sudden you're getting these higher dividend yields and you're not selling off ownership of shares, this is a game changer. These are newer type products that enable you to infuse a lot of income cash into your portfolio once you start introducing withdrawals. Many people aren't aware of this. They're just doing the great American default system, which is just selling off shares, which puts more pressure on the stock market to rise over the next, you know, 10, 15, 20 years of your retirement years, versus utilizing proper tools that can give you income today and not rely so heavily on the future growth of the stock market for your income and standard of living maintenance. So understand all of this. It's important to really understand how to get the income into your portfolio. Another way to do this is through annuities. You know, annuities, you know, now for some people, they hate annuities. Other people, they love annuities, you know. I've always said this.
1: Well, there's all kinds of different kinds of annuities, right?
0: A truckload of them. That's right. Yeah. I've always said this, Chris, that in the past, you know, I know some financial advisor friends who always put clients into annuities, and I have some friends that never do. I'm kind of a combination of both. there are, you know, every investment vehicle out there has a pro and con to it. You know, do we sell a lot of annuities? No, but in some cases, they're appropriate for clients. And one of the things that an annuity does is it's going to give you a guaranteed minimum income level, no matter what happens, almost similar to a pension and Social Security. So if that's the case, if you want security, guarantee streams of income, an annuity may be right for you. In that case, they come with growth opportunities while you're taking the income out, and death benefit programs on them as well to protect heirs. So there's a lot of different ways that you can structure that down the road. And then another way here to really look to infuse some cash into your portfolio is using some option programs, you know, cover call writing, spreads, you know, just buying and selling calls and puts in your portfolio. You don't have to get risky in options by any means at all. You could do some options that aren't as risky that just infuse cash into your portfolios, and it's a very interesting strategy. We have clients that do this, and it just gets you some free cash flow inside your portfolios for withdrawal. So there's several different things that I've talked about here today on really understanding the proper nuts and bolts on how to infuse cash into your retirement portfolios for withdrawals without selling off shares of ownership. And in turn, what that's going to do is that's going to enable you to not have so much reliance on the future growth of the stock market, okay, for your standard of living. So people really need to understand these strategies. You know, when you look at the three phases of wealth management, accumulation, distribution, and legacy, they all require different strategies and tools and products and things from time to time. And I'm talking about distribution right in the middle. When you hit that retirement button, and now you got to start pulling dollars back for income stabilization and things like that. So, you know, if you want to get a copy of this this chart that I've made up with all this stuff, feel free to go to my website, LarryRosenthal.com, fire us off an email. Be happy to send it out to you and give you an explanation on it all, or just give us a call this morning at 855-ROSE-123. Matter of fact, give us a ring if you've got questions on, is your investments lined up to deliver the income that you need down the road? That's really the kitchen table talk, if you will, of this section is, you know, you've been growing your assets over these years. And now when you introduce withdrawals, the rules of money change, and you better understand how to do proper withdrawals during your retirement years so that you don't end up running out of dollars. So
1: I got a question here for you, Larry, about the options in particular. I've heard a lot of people talk about those as being a gambling mechanism more than it is. It's kind of hard to really predict those, right? They're kind of scary sometimes, options.
0: So yes, in options, you can gamble. Okay. You know, there's no doubt about it. You know, When it comes to the stock market, there are people that are making investments, and then there are people making, gambling, basically. And in the options arena, when you're looking at all the different types of options strategies that's available to you out there, you know, simple covered call writing or selling a put, those are positive, those are bullish moves. In the marketplace, they infuse cash into your portfolio. And if, you know, like if you were to sell a cash covered put, for example, Chris, we're going to go down the river here now on this. Okay. Let me just say this. Options trading is not for everybody. You need to know what you're doing. Okay. But to give you an example, a cash covered put works something like this. Let's suppose you like XYZ stock and it's trading at $100 a share. You know, you can sell somebody the right to push this stock to you at $90 a share. So you're looking at it, you're going, well, I really like this stock, but if it was at $90, I'd buy it right now. So basically, you're just going to say to somebody, hey, I'll give you, you know, give me a little bit of money and I guarantee I'll buy it from you if it drops to 90. So that's selling the, you know, a cash covered put right there. That puts cash into your portfolio. If the stock drops to 90, you own it. If it doesn't, you keep the cash. So either way, from that strategy, it's a win for you because you want the stock. You just don't want to pay for it at $100 a share. You'd rather pay for it at 90. So basically, you're telling somebody, give it to me at 90, you know, and I'll sell you the right. But you got to pay me in order for me to guarantee I'll buy it from you at 90. You know, now there is unlimited you know, downside risk, because if the stock goes to zero, you could lose it all, but you could just sell it back out at 89, you know? So there are those types of strategies in there, and you can get very risky, just like you can get very risky in buying a penny stock or something like that, which I would not suggest to anybody. So there's all types of scenarios like that when it comes to it. But what we're focusing on here is, and options trading, again, is not for everyone, nor do all clients do this, right? But it is a strategy out there for people to get educated on and really consider. So we got a
1: question here from YouTube listener. Can you talk about the three bucket system in retirement, cash, dividends, growth?
0: So three bucket system, I'd need a little bit more on that, but you know, if you're looking at cash, dividends, and growth, basically when somebody gets to retirement, you know, you've been growing your assets all these years, right? And this looks like from somebody named Grace on YouTube. You know, you want to have a certain amount of cash saved up in the bank for emergencies. So if your normal spending is $5,000 a month in retirement, and you have nothing guaranteed coming in, you probably want to have 3 to 6 months of living expenses saved. You know, so 3 months of that would be 15 grand, 6 months of that would be 30 grand saved up. You know, if you have $2,000 a month coming in from Social Security, then you might want to only have, you know, $9,000 or $15,000 saved in the bank, because that $2,000 is going to come in no matter what. So you want to have some cash for emergencies, for spending from that standpoint. Next, your question was about dividends and growth. So when you're in retirement, you have to figure out a way to get paid from your investments, i.e. dividends, income strategies, while at the same time, you still have to have a portion of your assets continuing to grow and rise. Because, you know, if you're 65, 75, 85, and 95, your money needs to pay you for 30 years and grow to outpace taxes and inflation for the next 30 years as well. So that's the balance mix if you're talking about the three buckets right there. And that's where you really take a good look at putting in your income and expenses into a financial plan, and then doing a very good investment analysis on are your current investments conducive to accomplishing your growth needs for down the road, as well as your income delivery today. And then, of course, you overlay all of this with the tax scenario right there. So that's really the answer to your question there, Grace, on how all of that really works. So
1: love those questions coming in.
0: Yep. Keep the questions coming in. Love it. Give us a call at 855-ROSE-123 or go to our YouTube channel at LarryRosenthal.tv on YouTube, and you can go ahead and type us up a question right there. I'd be happy to read it live on the air. And while you're on the YouTube channel, hit that subscribe button, and then you'll be able to hear a lot of our little reels that come out and future announcements. As a matter of fact, we are known around the country for doing monthly educational webinars. And we're in the middle of a transitional change, new technology stacks and all that kind of stuff, tech stacks in our firm and stuff like that. So what we've done right now this summer is we put a pause temporarily on our educational webinars. And in the fourth quarter this year, we're going to come out with a very robust schedule of educational seminars or webinars with new technology, new strategies, new different things right there. So stay tuned for that. And you can be first on that list there. These webinars are free. You can go to our YouTube channel right now at LarryRosenthal.tv and hit that subscribe button. And we'll be sending out some information on all that coming up in the next several weeks there. But right now we're going to take a quick break. Give us a call at 855-ROSE-123, 855-767-3123. I'm Larry Rosenthal, and you're listening to Making Money Sense.

0: Here's the hard one. Is your plan a document or is it a decision? If it's just basically a document, it's just going to sit in the drawer. A decision gets revisited. A decision on what your objectives are gets revisited all the time. A plan document that is static and sits in the drawer, what good is it? A financial plan that is not alive and updated daily is out of date the next time the stock market opens and closes. It's out of date the next time there's a marriage in your family. It's out of date the next time you and your spouse decide, you know what, this is what we really want to look to do, okay?
1: It's a living, breathing document, isn't it?
0: That's my point, Chris, is it's a living, breathing document. There's no doubt about it. I mean, if your plan hasn't been touched, you know, the industry's now saying in 3 years, I'm like, no, if your plan hasn't been touched in a year, it's a souvenir. It really is.
2: 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Talk to Larry Rosenthal, who is live here in studio. Larry.
0: Sure, Chris. So there's been questions just all over the financial press in the last couple of weeks on inherited IRAs. And everybody's got to understand this. There are new rules. And well, the rules came out in, you know, 2019 and 2022. So they've been around for a while. But on inherited IRAs, let me just sort of break this down. There are designated beneficiaries and non-designated beneficiaries. What does that mean? Okay. Most people are designated beneficiaries where you know, husband and wife are each other's beneficiaries, and then it goes to the kids. Here's the rule of change, and what people have to really understand is when you're at the beneficiary table and the next generation's receiving these assets, this is the most common scenario. And this is what I want to discuss here. They're receiving the IRA asset from their parents, let's say. So that beneficiary is a non-spousal beneficiary who's greater than 10 years younger. So now what happens is this, is that the beneficiary has to determine, was the original IRA owner that you're receiving it from over 73 or over or under? If the beneficiary was under 73, then I'm sorry, if the IRA owner was under 73, 72 or younger, then the inherited IRA, the beneficiary, the child in this case, is not required to take any money out at all for 10 years. But at the end of 10 years, you have to take all of it out. So if you do some simple math here and you stop and you think to yourself, okay, if money grows at, let's say, 7%, 7 and change, over 10 years, just the rule of 72, that means the money's going to double. So if let's suppose you inherited $250,000 in an inherited IRA and you just let it grow, you don't touch it for 10 years, and it grows at 7%, 7.4, then you're going to end up with $500,000 of money that's never been taxed and forced to take the money out at the end of 10 years. That's probably going to drop you in a very large tax bracket, and you can lose 40-some percent of that money. On the other hand, you have the freedom to start taking money out whenever you want. It's just that it has to be completely liquidated at the end of 10 years, okay? Now, if somebody receives the IRA as the beneficiary in this exact example, but the IRA owner was 73 or older, which means they're already at their required beginning date or their RMD is coming out, then you as the inherited beneficiary, you need to continue to take those RMDs out. The difference is you're going to take them out at your age versus the older person's age. So what that means is you're going to have to pull money out each month or each year along the way and still have to have that money withdrawn completely at the end of 10 years. So there's strategies involved with all of this, okay? Another scenario is this is, are there ways around this? And actually, there are. If you were to name as the IRA owner a charitable remainder trust as your beneficiary, then you can drop the money into the charitable remainder trust upon your, you know, relocation to heaven. And that trust can then kick money out over, let's say, 20 years to your beneficiaries. And at the end of that period of time, the balance goes to the charity. Okay. So now you can set up an income stream for your heirs much longer in time than that 10-year truncated rule that they've come out with. So again, once somebody gets empowered with education on tax law and understands how to do all of this, okay, there are strategies that may or may not work in your family. They may or may not work in your neighbor's family, right? But somewhere along the lines, they do work with different people, depending on their strategies, depending on what they're trying to accomplish and do with money at the beneficiary table. And that's really where a lot of people make mistakes, Chris, is they think they got everything in order, but the beneficiary table sometimes gets a little different, especially when the tax man is sitting there with his, you know, with the doors.
2: I love it. If you will. I love your comment there about relocation to heaven. That's a good way of looking at it, right? I mean, we're relocating absolutely. There at some point.
0: Oh, absolutely. That's exactly right. So you know, the purpose of the Secure Act 1 and Secure Act 2 here was to frame this out now, and people are not understanding how to use this in your best interest. You know, let's suppose that the beneficiary is a grandchild and they're in a very low tax bracket. You may want to extract as much of that money out now before they start getting powerful earnings in their career. So all different strategies, you really need to sit down and pay very good attention to all of this. And again, people just sit here and they do the great American default system and they don't understand what's available to them. And that's one of the purposes that we do on this radio show, is to make sure people get educated on all things wealth management so that they can benefit themselves, their charities, their families, and the whole nine yards. You know, in the end, I was telling a client not too long ago, actually earlier this week, I said, you know, at some point, someone else is most likely going to spend a good chunk of your life savings. And they were like, what do you mean? I said, well, you know, you're not going to run out of money. It's going to go somewhere else. Heirs, charities, or the IRS. So what do you want to have happen with it while you're living now? And what do you want to have happen with it after you don't need it anymore? And it really opened up their mind to going, wow, I never really thought about that. But if you stop and think about that, that's the same scenario for everyone across the country. Where is it going to go? Because in the end, there's a tug of war between your heirs, charities, and the IRS. And with proper planning, you can minimize exposure to the IRS, and it's free. It's just understanding the flow of the rules, the process, the cadence, if you will, of what happens at the beneficiary table. And it's pretty simple planning, but a lot of people don't understand it, and they don't take the time to do it, because most advisors are out there focusing on accumulation. Oh, I'm going to grow your assets. I'm going to grow your assets. I'm going to grow your assets. Yes, that is part of the game too. But part of the game is also net income after taxes, inflation, and fees, and net distributions at the beneficiary table. Those will really stand out, without a doubt. And that's what you have to focus on, is the nets of all of this stuff. What are the friendly parts of the tax code? How can I best work this program with everything's available to me while I'm growing my assets and distributing them there? So, hey, we're coming down to the last few minutes of the show here. Appreciate everybody coming on YouTube. Again, you can check us out at my website at LarryRosenthal.com or RosenthalWealthManagementGroup.com. 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And follow us each week on the YouTube channel. We're getting a lot more subscribers right now. It's a lot of fun there. You get to see how the show is live streamed, and you even get to see Winnie the Pooh in the background in Bob's office there. So
2: there,
0: not a
2: go.
0: Problem. So check it out at LarryRosenthal.tv. Hit that subscribe button. So for Bob in the back and Chris McKay, I'm Larry Rosenthal. You can catch us again this coming Saturday, next Saturday, Labor Day weekend, for another session of Making Money Sense. Be happy to do that there for you as well. And during the week, we get a lot of calls and a lot of emails People asking, hey, I heard you talk about this, that, and the other. 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
11: With SRN News, I'm Bob Agnew in Washington. The search continues hopefully and prayerfully for survivors in Nepal after that massive wall of water came down after a glacier melted and caused basically a high mountain lake to pour down on lower areas this week. At least 670 people now known to have been killed, some 3,000 still missing. At one point, U.S. officials said that 90 Americans were among those still unaccounted for. President Trump is warning countries that support Iran as tensions threaten oil shipments through the Strait of Hormuz, threatening any allies who do business with Tehran right now, especially its oil industry, is part of the latest economic sanctions being leveled against Tehran, pressuring that country to give up its quest for a nuclear weapon. A Dutch Drug Addiction and Mental Health Institute is warning users that there's a potentially lethal ecstasy pill making the rounds these days. This one has been shaped to look like the head of President Trump.
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17: As Generation Z moves through the first decade after high school, a new national survey titled Turning the Tassel, What Gen Z Says About Life After Graduation, offers a closer look at how young adults are navigating work, education, and financial independence. Agency Incorporated has conducted research on these young adults, and to discuss the findings, we're joined today by Agency Incorporated CEO and report author Debbie Veeney. Debbie, welcome to the Life-Changing Weekend.
18: Thank you so much for having me.
17: What do the findings show about employment and education outcomes for young adults in the years after high school?
18: So I think one of the most interesting things we found is that students were most likely coming out of high school to land within the first 10 years in sectors that are shrinking rather than growing. So we saw a lot of young people, they were most likely to go into customer service and like retail types of positions, and those are being more likely to get phased out. Whereas we saw that there were lots and lots of opportunities, open positions, millions of unfilled positions in healthcare, education, science and technology that most people aren't really being prepared to step into.
17: What are these jobs that are disappearing? Are these computer-related jobs? Are these jobs being taken over by AI?
18: Well, yeah, so think about like call centers. There used to be humans. It's almost impossible to get one now. Mm-hmm. And even think about what the retail experience looks like. So we're doing a lot of our shopping online. And even when you go into a store, you're more likely, if it's a grocery store, to have like, you know, online kiosks, or even in the airport. Have you noticed you've gone into these stores and they just don't even have a person there?
17: Yeah.
18: So those types of positions are really being phased out rapidly.
17: Yeah, and I've also heard that a lot of computer programming and those types of positions are being taken away by AI. It's actually the things that they're creating are taking away the jobs that the humans have created. It's a dog eat dog out there.
18: There's a lot of disruption. There's no doubt about it.
17: Yeah. Why do the results show differences in earnings? Why do the survey results show differences in earnings depending on the type of public schools students have attended? Talk about that.
18: Okay, so we looked at a whole bunch of different factors. We looked at race, family income, gender, and we also looked at the type of public school, and we found that kids that went to charter schools and graduated from them were actually making, on average, $22,000 more a year than their counterparts who went to a different type of public school, a non-charter public school. And we think a lot of that has to do with a series of factors that get us there. So number one, these young people are more likely to have completed a post-secondary credential of some sort. The completion rates are just higher. And we know that when you've completed a post-secondary credential that's aligned with one of these high demand professions like healthcare, education, even some, definitely there's still some growth happening in engineering. When you're prepared to get into them, then you can get those kinds of jobs and they pay more. And we found that charter kids were far more likely to be on a pathway to those kinds of things.
17: And when you're talking about that, you're talking about certificates like in the computer field or certain certificates in healthcare fields that don't require a degree?
18: Oh, I'm really glad you asked about that. So that's kind of a mixed bag. Let's just unpack it a little bit.
17: Sure.
18: So certificate programs have the highest completion rate. They're about 60% completion rate, followed by like online boot camps, which are a little bit lower than that. They're like probably around like a 50-some percent completion rate. But those as a standalone credential are not as likely to land that young person into the type of job they want to have. So it's more like when you're stacking it. So if you do like a career and technical education program, like perhaps through your school or through the community college, and then you add to that a certificate, that's better. Or if you have an associate degree and you also do an online boot camp, that's better. Mm-hmm. So it's kind of like the stacking of it, but just the certificates by themselves don't often lead kids to the place that they want to be.
17: So talk a little bit about college attendance after high school among Gen Zers here that we're talking about as it relates to public schools and public charter schools. What is the difference there? Yeah.
18: Okay, so rolling it all up, about 56% of young people do decide to enroll in either a two-year or a four-year degree program. So it is still a popular pathway for a lot of people. In fact, in terms of enrollment, they're way more popular than anything else. Completion rates are higher for certificate programs, but enrollment is not. And then when we look at completion rates for post-secondary degrees, so two-year and four-year degrees, we do see that charter kids are a little bit more likely at every level of degree attainment to finish. So they're more likely to get associates, bachelor's, and master's. And when we roll those all up, we see about a 7 percentage point difference between kids who went to charter schools and those who went to the district-run public schools in terms of completion.
17: What is the reason for this? What have you found in your survey that kind of points to a problem with the district-run public schools, that they're not getting these kids in college so much? What have you found?
18: Well, you know, I don't want to beat up on the public schools.
17: No, it's okay. We can beat up on the public schools. Go on.
18: But what I am finding is that there's some special things that happen when kids are in a really nurturing environment. And a lot of the folks who participated in this survey called charter schools out for a few really important things. Number one, people believed that they could do it. So even if they were kids that were struggling academically or they were first generation to get themselves out of poverty, they had teachers and a whole like educational community around them that believed they could break barriers and do something different with their lives. And that really made a difference. They were also much more likely to be exposed to career pathways while they were still in school. Mm-hmm. So whether that looked like internships or whether that looked like shadowing or apprenticeships or career and technical education, they just had a lot more exposure and they felt better able to make smart decisions for themselves. And then I'd say the last thing is that the charter schools also were far more likely to have the expectation that these children should be academically equipped to do whatever they want to do in life. So should a young person decide that they don't want to pursue a traditional degree, that's great and that's your choice, but we're going to set you up so that it literally is your choice, so that you're not relegated to not being able to follow your dream of being a doctor because you weren't adequately prepared.
17: Do you think this has something to do with maybe a shift in focus of guidance counselors in schools?
18: Well, that is also interesting. So we asked these young people about whether or not they had counselors available in their schools and to what degree they were helpful. So this is a really interesting point. Lots of kids that went to the district-run public schools had access to guidance counselors. In fact, a higher percentage than I would have imagined. But what happens is they weren't actually accessing it. So there's some kind of a gap between this individual being there and whether or not it actually matched up with them getting the resources and supports they needed to make different choices for themselves.
17: Yeah, or an understanding of what the function of a guidance counselor actually is. I think it's kind of lost.
18: I mean, in some schools, they don't let you make that choice. They'll tell you, like, you know, in my kid's high school, she had to go to her college and career counselor. Mm. It was like a class. You had to go. Mm. But, I mean, if you're leaving it to a kid to make their own choice about whether they're going to go down the hall and maybe in the basement of the school building and find this guidance counselor. Just because it's available doesn't mean that they're actually going to access it.
17: Absolutely. And it's so important for kids to understand. I mean, we expect kids to know exactly what they want to do and what courses they want to take in college or what they want to major in college, but they're only 16, 17 years old. They can't possibly have a clue of everything that's available to them out there. And I think it's so important that they understand, you know, there are so many jobs, and my daughter is discovering that now and making really interesting decisions that feel really good to her, and she's so successful at it. So I think that the kids need to be encouraged to look at things outside of their little worlds and see what's out there in the big, big world. And there's so many jobs. Once again, we've been joined by Debbie Veeney. She is the CEO and the author of a survey titled Turning the Tassel, What Gen Z Says About Life After High School Graduation. 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Debbie, thank you so much for joining us today on the Life-Changing Weekend.
18: Thank you so much for having me. I appreciate it.
17: And if this conversation inspired you to think about your child's education a little differently, if you're feeling dissatisfied with your child's current school, and if you're looking for a place where Christian values are taught and not just tolerated, WAVA is partnering with several local schools for the WAVA half-price Christian school tuition program. It's half-price tuition for first-year students. So go to WAVA.com. 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Use the keyword school or click on the little yellow school bus right there at the top of the page. New research finds many families and young adults are feeling less confident about their ability to cover education expenses as economic uncertainty continues. But education remains a financial priority, trailing only retirement and home ownership. And many are unsure where to turn for guidance, with nearly half of adults saying they don't know what would help them feel more confident about education costs. A 529 plan is a savings account designed to help families pay for qualified education expenses, including college tuition, trade schools, and other education paths. To talk with us about the new survey findings, how 529 plans work, and what families can do to create a clearer education savings strategy, we're joined by financial advisor Andy Esser of Edward Jones. Welcome to the Life-Changing Weekend.
13: Thank you. Great to be here.
17: Why are so many families feeling behind when it comes to saving for education?
13: Well, you can't fault families for feeling the way they do right now. After all, we have recent headlines about economic and global events. And in our survey of 2,100 adults, we found that they have less confidence. 31% say they have less confidence in their ability to cover future educational costs. And nearly half of those respondents say they don't know what it would make them feel more confident about education costs and their ability to cover them. But the good news is it doesn't have to be that way. 529 college savings plans are still a popular and powerful vehicle to help bridge the gap between what higher education costs are going to be and families' financial preparedness to deal with those costs at that time.
17: What should people know about 529 plans and how they can be used?
13: 529 plans have been around for 30 years. It's a well-tested area of the IRS code, and people are mainly used to 529s being synonymous with college savings. Mm-hmm. But thankfully, in recent years, Congress has expanded their use to be able to be used for things other than strictly college. For example, right now, they could be used for K-12 expenses or community college or online courses, or even rolling over a surplus balance to a Roth IRA for a beneficiary. So we've had greater expansion that has made them even more powerful. The problem is, as people have learned about that greater expansive nature of being able to use for qualified education expenses, it has caused a little misunderstanding, a misapprehension of what those funds should be used for, to the point right now where about a third of adults don't even know the primary purpose of a 529, which is tax-advantaged growth of assets for education goals. But thankfully, we're being out there today to try to close that gap, that familiarity and that advice gap, so that people have more confidence.
17: Well, I can speak from experience on the 529 plan. My wife and I have one daughter, and we went
19: We got two 529 plans at each of our banks. So my wife has her own bank. That's how we've survived 30 years married, is we have separate bank accounts. But we both set up 529 plans. And it's as simple as starting out with $50 a month. And it really grows. And it's a huge benefit by the time she went to college. And it's a huge benefit for everyone, right? It's as simple as 50 bucks a month, right?
13: A small dollar amount can go a long way. And importantly, I think one of the other biggest misapprehensions is that parents are the ones who have to be the sole funders.
19: No.
13: Reality is grandparents are just as invested in their grandkids' education as the parents are, and they have more resources to potentially contribute to making those educational goals a reality. So 529s are flexible. Not only could they take your dollars or your wife's dollars, but they can take grandkids, grandparents' funds, family, friends. Heck, there are even some employers who offer 529 contributions as an employee benefit. The problem is, because there are so many potentials, it's that lack of confidence that has led to inaction, which means people are leaving opportunity on the table.
19: Yeah, and I really do encourage them. That's why we have you on today, because I love to encourage people. This is a great opportunity, a great way to save money, a great simple way to save money. And as you said, it can be used for college. It can be used for grade school, high school, college prep schools. It can be used for trade schools, just any number of education paths, right?
13: Yeah, it's interesting because that additional flexible pathway to using 529s has made them more powerful and popular than ever. But the sad statistic that we saw from our research is that for families who have younger kids, only 23% of families are currently enrolled in using a 529 plan. But where people can turn to for advice, they could turn back to their family for guidance on which resources are going to help make the most sense for them. What's often overlooked, though,

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3: $1 a month, yeah, or even larger contributions. It's that regular discipline that helps us to cover that ground, because wealth is not built overnight. It's built over time.
4: That's right. As soon as that little baby comes into the world, just start socking away a few bucks every month into a 529 plan. You cannot go wrong. Now, what happens, talked a little bit earlier, what happens if families don't use a 529 plan? If they put all the money away and then the child doesn't go to college or doesn't do a higher education thing, or if there's money left over in the account after graduation, what happens to that money?
3: Yeah, I know a lot of parents who are kind of hoping that there are even going to be scholarships or alternate funding mechanisms to help close that gap between where prices are and what their savings currently is. So if funds are left over in a 529 plan, that doesn't mean they're stuck. If anything, their family might be something like mine. I've got four kids who range from 13 all the way down to two. So if my 13-year-old happens to get a good scholarship along the way, the funds that we have in her account can roll over maybe to the next sibling, can be retitled to another either sibling or potentially a cousin or somebody else in the family. Or something that just opened up that I alluded to earlier is that balance can then be rolled over potentially to a Roth IRA. Keep the tax deferral nature of that continuing to work for the kid, not necessarily for education, but to help jumpstart their retirement savings. Now, when it comes to these different things, the survey results we have, they can be found online at edwardjones.com/education savings. Or to your point, they could walk to any trusted advisor to provide them guidance on their state-specific plans or other plans that they may be able to avail themselves of.
4: Absolutely. As someone much, much wiser than myself once said, don't put all your eggs in one basket, but this is one good basket to put some eggs into. So where can we go once again to learn more, Andy?
3: EdwardJones.com/education savings, and appreciate the opportunity to speak with your audience.
4: Absolutely. We've been speaking with financial advisor Andy Esser of Edward Jones, talking about 529 plans. Andy, thanks for joining us today on the Life-Changing Weekend. Millions of children receive health coverage through Medicaid and the Children's Health Insurance Program, commonly known as CHIP. But cuts to Medicaid could reduce federal spending on children's health care by an estimated $57 billion to $114 billion over the next 10 years. The cuts come as children's hospitals continue to face pediatric workforce shortages and youth mental health concerns. Children's Hospital Association knows the debate over children's health care is not abstract. It's the specialist appointment that can't wait, the therapy that keeps progress on track, the medication that needs to be covered, and the hospital team who knows a child's story that make all the difference in saving the lives of children every day. To discuss the need for Congress to pay attention to pediatric care, we're joined by Dr. Paul Hout, the president of the Children's Hospital Association. Welcome to the Life-Changing Weekend.
5: Thank you so much.
4: So, Dr. Hout, what do you want families and our listeners to share with lawmakers as it pertains to children's health care and the potential cuts to the Medicaid and the CHIP program?
5: Well, we are really at a crucial point in time when it comes to providing funding for children's health. And the Children's Hospital Association is celebrating its 21st year of bringing together children and their families from across the country. This year, over 50, representing 31 children's hospitals, going to the Hill and meeting with legislators and other decision makers to put a name and a face to the policy implications with the decisions they make every day.
4: Doctor, why is Medicaid so important for children's access to care?
5: Yeah, it really is crucial. At any one moment, up to 50% or more of kids are covered either by Medicaid itself or one of the supplemental programs like CHIP. So any threats to decreasing access to be enrolled in Medicaid or to decrease the funding that flows through Medicaid to support the care at the children's hospitals is going to have a long-term negative impact on child health. And when there's a negative impact on child health, it's a negative impact on all our future.
4: How could Medicaid policy changes affect children?

0: hospitals and the families they serve? I know you've got an answer for that.
1: Yeah, absolutely. Two fronts when you think about it. One, like we mentioned, is just access to be enrolled on Medicaid. So when there are changes to eligibility in terms of the rules or the funding is decreased to the program as a whole, then there are less children who would be able to be covered by Medicaid to get their care. And then on the other hand, on the children's hospital side, the average children has around 50% of their patients who receive insurance coverage through Medicaid, but many of our children's hospitals across the country have upwards of 60 to 75% of their patients covered by that.
0: Oh, wow.
1: Now, that's amazing that we have the coverage we do to help support care, but the funding as it exists today does not come close to covering the actual costs of care in a highly specialized children's hospital. Just to do an MRI, for example, it's not the same to do it in a child as it is in an adult, where the child may need anesthesia or other special support to go through this complex procedure. So just built in, there's a lot of extras in providing care for children that aren't necessarily accounted for through the current programming.
0: Doctor, I know that the lack of funding will have an adverse impact on the pediatric workforce shortages already affecting children's care. Can you talk a little bit about that?
1: Yeah, absolutely. So I'm a pediatric oncologist by background, took care of children with cancer for over 20 years. And my training alone after college was more than 11 years. So when you think about the long-term impact, if we're not training enough physicians today, then we're going to have an impact for decades to come in the future. We are fortunate that the federal government supports funding for training in children's hospitals across the country, but it doesn't come close to meeting the needs. And so it's another burden on the children's hospitals who are already underfunded, to absorb that cost as well. The concern is in the future, maybe there isn't enough pediatric surgery specialists in the country, or that you have to travel to find that rare specialist. And, if you live in the area, that's one thing. But if you live across the country and don't have access to those specialists, that's an incredible burden that may impact, the child's life.
0: Finally, Dr. Hout, I just want to know, there's always breakthroughs in medicine and science. What's exciting you right now? What positive developments are on the horizon for the future of children's health care?
1: Oh, it's a great question. Things are changing so fast.
0: You're
1: When
0: right.
1: I think back to when I first started practicing oncology, we did not cure the vast number of children with leukemia. Today, with certain types of leukemia, we cure more than 97%.
0: Wow.
1: So that's only possible through discovery work and research that's done in children's hospitals in partnership with great medical schools and the NIH.
0: Where can we go to learn more about the Children's Hospital Association and how our listeners can help?
1: Yeah, we would love for them to visit our website at childrenshospitals.org.
0: Dr. Paul Hout, the president of Children's Hospital Association, thank you for joining us today on the Life Changing Weekend.
1: Thank you so much.
0: And a quick reminder to all of my dog lover friends out there, I'm talking to you, Marcus. 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
9: With SRN News, I'm Bob Agnew in Washington. The search continues hopefully and prayerfully for survivors in Nepal after that massive wall of water came down after a glacier melted and caused basically a high mountain lake to pour down on lower areas this week. At least 670 people now known to have been killed, some 3,000 still missing. At one point, U.S. officials said that 90 Americans were among those still unaccounted for. President Trump is warning countries that support Iran as tensions threaten oil shipments through the Strait of Hormuz, threatening any allies who do business with Tehran right now, especially its oil industry, is part of the latest economic sanctions being leveled against Tehran, pressuring that country to give up its quest for a nuclear weapon. A Dutch Drug Addiction and Mental Health Institute is warning users that there's a potentially lethal ecstasy pill making the rounds these days. This one has been shaped to look like the head of President Trump. This is
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13: 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We are normal people just like you. 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
16: 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Today on Developing Dynamic Disciples, we continue our series on winning others to Jesus Christ. Throughout this series, we've been reminded that Jesus calls us to bear fruit, not only through the development of our character, but also by leading others into a relationship with Him. And we use the acronym FRANCIS to help us remember who they are. Friends, relatives, acquaintances, neighbors, co-workers, or classmates, enemies, and strangers. Pastor Jenkins has also been giving us practical tools for reaching the people on our FRANCIS list through the acronym BLESS. So far, we've learned to beseech God through prayer, listen to others with compassion, and engage by stepping into their world and building meaningful relationships. Today, we discover the first S in BLESS, which stands for serve.
17: You serve them. This is such an important deal. Now, I want to walk through some scriptures, a couple of scriptures with you, because I want to challenge you to find a need of someone that you care about and serve that need. Yeah, I knew there was going to be some tension on that point right there, because we don't really like to serve other people. We like to be served, but we don't like to serve. It takes a special kind of person who can take their eyes off of their drama and say, let me be concerned about your drama. And is there something about your drama that I could do something about? Serve. So let's look at Matthew chapter 23. I got a couple of verses here that I just want to read real quickly. Matthew chapter 23. And I'm going to read verses 11 and 12. Here's Jesus talking. And listen to what he says in verse 11 and 12. He says, but he who is greatest among you shall be your servant. I love that. Stop, pause right there. Here's what Jesus, if you want to be great in my kingdom, this is a different kind of a lifestyle when you are in the kingdom of God. And Jesus says, if you want to be great in my kingdom, you have to learn to be a servant. And whoever, verse 12, exalts himself will be humbled, and he who humbles himself will be exalted. I love this passage because God says, listen, when you learn to have a servant mentality, when you learn to have a servant mindset, God says that requires you to humble yourself. And when you humble yourself, God says, I will exalt you. I love this passage. I love, jot this verse down when you get a chance. I'm not going to turn to and read it, but jot down James 4:6. James 4:6 says, God resists the proud but gives grace to the humble. When you humble yourself, God smears you with grace. That's what that means. God puts his grace upon you. And grace means that God gives you the power and the ability and the desire to be what you're supposed to be, do what you're supposed to do, and to want to do what you're supposed to do. So somebody ought to say, I need some grace in my life. Amen. Because I know I need grace because I don't always want to do what I'm supposed to do. I don't always want to be what I'm supposed to be, but I need grace. Somebody say, I need grace. I need grace. I need God to smear me. And God says, if you humble yourself, I like James 4:6. It says, God gives more grace. That's what James 4:6 said. He gives more grace. He resists the proud and gives grace to the humble. Here's what another translation says. God opposes the plans of the proud. When you're proud and arrogant and you think the world revolves around you, God opposes that. He resists. That's why you can't get nothing going on. You've been trying to get your life to achieve some things and get some places, and you can't get there because you're arrogant. And you think the world revolves around you. Go ahead, look at your neighbor and say, this world ain't about you. It ain't about you. Look at the person on the other side. You neither. Tell her, it ain't about you neither. This world is about advancing God's kingdom. That's what this world is about. Achieving God's goal. Your life ought to be about achieving the things that God has assigned for us to do. And everybody, they can't receive that. But God gives more grace. I love that right there. When you humble yourself, when you recognize that without him, I am absolutely nothing. Without God, I'm a jacked up joker. Without the power of the presence of God in my life, I'm going downhill. But oh, I realize I need him. I need him. I need him every day. I need him to wake me up in the morning. I need him to give me the activities of my limbs. I need him to orchestrate. I need God, and I need his grace. I need him, grace, the power and the ability to be what I'm supposed to be, do what I'm supposed to do. I need grace. I need grace to be a good husband. I need grace to listen. I'm about to get myself in some trouble. Let me roll on to the next thing. I need grace to be a good father. I need grace. I need grace to be a good pastor. Yeah, for me to be a good pastor, I need grace. Yeah, because church folks can get on your last nerves. I need the old

0: Yeah, I need grace. Be a good pastor. I need grace to be a good father to my kids, a good grandfather to my kids. Because my kids have done enough stuff in my life for me to have taken them out. I think I told y'all, my daughter told me one time when she got her license, Sarah, when she got her license, and I said, take your brother, your little brother Joshua, to football practice. And she said, why can't you take him? I need thee, oh, I need thee. I was about to take her out. I was about to end it right there. It was going to be over. I needed the Lord the day I found my son, won't call Joshua by name, but he was climbing in the window. In the middle of the night, here he come climbing in the window at 2 or 3 in the morning. I need... He's still here. Thank God he's still alive. I need the grace of God. Thanks be to God, he gave him grace and delivered him and set him free. Humility, it says in this verse, God exalts. Whoever exalts himself will be humbled, and he who humbles himself will be exalted. What I love about this passage is that God says, I'm going to do something for you when you humble yourself. I'm going to do the spectacular thing for you. So that's being in the part of the kingdom. Being great in God's kingdom requires humility, but it also, and in order to have that humility, it leads you to a place of being a servant to others. Amen. Now go to Matthew chapter 25. Let me read this real quick. Matthew chapter 25, beginning at verse 31. Let me read this real quick. And I'm almost finished already. Verse 31 of Matthew 25. When the Son of Man comes in his glory and all the holy angels with him, then he will sit on the throne of his glory. All the nations will be gathered before him, and he will separate them one from another, as a shepherd divides his sheep from the goats. Oh, I love that right there. And he will set the sheep on his right hand, but the goats on the left. Then the king will say to those on his right hand, come, you blessed of my Father, inherit the kingdom prepared for you from the foundation of the world. Let me read that again. The king will say to those on his right hand, come, you blessed of my Father, inherit the kingdom prepared for you from the foundation of the world. For I was hungry and you gave me food. I was thirsty and you gave me drink. I was a stranger, you took me in. I was naked and you clothed me. I was sick and you visited me. I was in prison and you came to me. Then the righteous will answer him, saying, Lord, when did we see you hungry and feed you, or thirsty and give you drink? When did we see you a stranger and take you in, or naked and clothe you? Or when did we see you sick or in prison and come to you? Verse 40, and the king will answer and say to them, assuredly, I say to you, inasmuch as you did it to one of the least of these, my brethren, you did it to me. Oh, that's powerful. Jesus says, I'm coming back to establish my kingdom on this planet. I'm going to establish my kingdom and I'm going to set you to the side, and you will be blessed. You will inherit with everything that goes along with a part of being a part of his kingdom. And they will say to the king, they will ask the question, well, how did I get here? And he said, because I was hungry and you gave me food. I was thirsty, you gave me drink. I was a stranger, you took me in. I was naked, you clothed me. I was sick, you visited me. I was in prison, you came to me. When? He said, when you did it unto the least of these. All of us have some least of these people in our lives. All of us, he has somebody who's not considered significant or important or who are the least. And the call of God is for us to serve them. Serve. Thank all five of y'all for that rousing amen. Our church has won a lot of people to Jesus. And one of the ways we've won them to the Lord is we have many people in this church who have served others. Yeah. Y'all can bring that board out now real quick. Let me talk for a moment about what happened when I became the pastor in 1989. Of this church. And I did something in 1989 during the church's annual revival that had not been done prior to. Normally during the revival, we have five different preachers, five different choirs singing. We jump, shout, have church. Dun, dun, dun, dun, dun, we have church. We had church. The preachers would come in and preach, and we'd say to the preacher, well, that preacher preached. What did he preach about? I don't know what he preached about, but we sure had church. And I decided in 1990, rather than doing the traditional five-night revival where nobody remembered the message that the preacher preached, to do something different. And I invited a mentor of mine, Dr. Harold E. Trammell, who was the pastor of the Mount Jezreel Baptist Church, to come in, and he taught us something called Church Alive. Yes. Yes. Amen. Some of y'all, most of y'all don't know about that because y'all weren't here. But that was in 1990, November of 1990. And he taught us during that time that the role and the responsibility of ministry was the members' responsibility and not just the pastor's. Can I tell you something? If a church grows, it's not because of the pastor. A shepherd can't make sheep. Only sheep make sheep. He taught us that the role and responsibility of doing ministry was the responsibility of the members. Yeah. Yeah. And he gave an illustration that I've been preaching ever since. Every time I get an opportunity to talk to pastors and talk to churches, this is one of the things I teach them. Because he asked us a question. He started off with a question. And I hope this is going to work right. Let me see if I got it. Hey, it's working. He made a big circle and divided that circle into a pie. And he said, name the problems of the world, of the community. And we just have a few here: teen pregnancy, poverty, crime, single parent households, drugs. You can slice this pie up into 100 slices. So drew a big circle and sliced the pie up, and we named all the problems in Glen Arden. We talked about all of the drama in Glen Arden. We listed the things that's going on in Glen Arden. And so we named all of the issues of what's going on. And then he said this. He asked us, what are the auxiliaries in the church? So we named ushers. You know, that's different from an usher. Those are ushers. We named the choirs. We had 8 choirs. We talked about the auxiliaries. We had the Good Samaritan Mint Club. We had the Willing Workers Club. We had just all kind of auxiliaries. Just South Carolina Club. If you came from South Carolina, you've been to South Carolina Club. And all we did, some of y'all know this is the history of the First Baptist Church of Glen Arden. Some of y'all don't know this. And all they did was had anniversaries. We had the Willing Workers anniversary. And so the announcements would be this afternoon at 3:30, the willing workers would be having their 50th anniversary. And they'd have an anniversary, they'd give each other flowers, and we'd have a guest preacher, maybe a concert, choir sing, and then service is over, then they start planning for the anniversary, for the 51st anniversary for the next year. And that's what all 33 of the auxiliaries we had did. Celebrate anniversary. The choir had anniversary. Everybody had anniversary. That's all we did. All these auxiliaries. And then he asked the question, what are these auxiliaries doing to address the needs of the community? Do y'all see, can y'all tell how the claps are getting lower and lower and lower? This was a profound question he was asking. What are these auxiliaries doing to serve, what are these auxiliaries doing to serve the needs of this community? We weren't doing anything. It was dead silence that night when he asked the question. It was dead silence. You could hear a pin drop on the carpeted floor. Because we weren't doing anything to serve the needs. Matter of fact, out of all of the ministries that was doing anything to serve, there was only one out of the 33 ministries, only one ministry was serving the need, and that was the Sunbeams Choir. And that's because the director of the Sunbeams Choir, Rosie Woodrick, who is still with us today, would take the Sunbeam Choir. For those who don't know, the Sunbeam Choir is the children's choir. Yes. She would take the Sunbeams Choir to the nursing home and sing to the nursing home people who lived in the nursing home. And that day, our church got changed. Forever. Because when Dr. Trammell finished that day, that week, he taught all week. When he finished that week, I gave an assignment to every ministry. Go and find a need in the community to serve. And that's what they did. All 33 auxiliaries. But first of all, we took the name club off the name of them because they were clubs. The Willing Workers Club, the Good Samaritan Club, you know, they had clubs. And that's what they were, clubs. They put ministry. We took the club off what named ministry. And every ministry found a need in the community. As a matter of fact, I told the choir, if y'all can't find a need to serve collectively in the community, we're going to just stop singing. Amen. So when Reverend Trammell came back the following year, 1991, he did Church Alive Part 2. Church Alive Part 2. And he started off on Monday night with the same two pies. But this year, when he said, what are the auxiliaries doing to serve the needs of the community? We were ready for him that time. We were ready for him. And the ministry started talking about the places that they had gone. They had gone to nursing homes. They had gone to prisons. They had gone to drug places. They had started serving the needs of the community, and it was powerful. And they had not only gone to organizations and served those needs, that we still do to this day. And by the way, we give a report every year at the conclusion of our church, our annual meeting. We give a conclusion. We give a report on all the things that the ministries are doing, and you can go to our website and see it. That's the focus. And I want to re-highlight to our ministries, to our choirs, to our auxiliaries, that you are. This is a value of our ministry. This is a cornerstone of what we do while we're doing. And I'm asking you today, what are you doing to serve the needs of the community? People started standing up telling what they had been doing. And what blessed me that night were the people who stood up and said, husband died and I had these five kids, but the United Voices Choir came and started cutting my grass. And they started bringing us groceries. And the lady stood up and said, and now I'm a member of the First Baptist Church of Glen Arbor. And when we got through that night, there wasn't a dry eye in the place. Because people had seen how their service to others had made the difference in a person's life. When one of my wife's parents died, I can't remember which one, they both passed, but one of them had passed. And Renee Berkeley, I don't know if y'all remember, Renee Berkeley is the wife of our former youth pastor. She came to the door one day with bags of groceries. In other words, she recognized, not that we needed food, but we didn't have the time with all that we had, with all the kids. This has been years ago. We had small kids, and we were grieving the loss of her parent. She thought enough to go and get groceries so we wouldn't have to go get groceries. Amen.
1: To recap, as followers of Christ, we are called to serve the people God has placed in our lives. Serving begins with getting to know people and understanding their needs. We cannot effectively serve someone we are unwilling to engage with. Sometimes God even calls us to serve those we find difficult to love, even our enemies. Yet through the power of the Holy Spirit, He gives us the strength and wisdom to walk in obedience. Our natural tendency is often to want to be served rather than to serve, but Jesus teaches us a different way. In Matthew 23, we are reminded that those who humble themselves and take on the heart of a servant will be exalted. Throughout Scripture, humility and service are consistently connected to God's favor, blessing, and the promise of His kingdom. When we choose to serve others, we reflect the very heart of Christ. 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
7: 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You know, it can be really refreshing to talk to somebody who skips all the small talk, gets straight to the point, and tells the truth. Well, Dr. Evans says that describes the Apostle James perfectly. Let's join him as he begins the first message in a series that gives us practical insights from the book of James.
6: When you are going on a trip, it's good to read a map so that you can get the most out of your journey, to know where you're going and how you're getting there and what sites you're going to see helps save time and helps you to maximize the trip. James chapter 1, verse 1 gives us our map. And that's as far as we will get today, chapter 1, verse 1. As James introduces us to himself and to what he is about in those few words that orients us to the rest of the trip, we're going to discover today the person of James, the priority of James, the people of James, and the point of James. James here is the half-brother of Jesus Christ. There are four men called James in the New Testament. We know from chapter 1, verse 6, where he talks about the sea-driven surf. In chapter 3, verse 4, that this James lived by the sea. We know that he lived in a land full of figs and oil and wine. So chapter 3, verse 12 tells us that he lived in a context of salt and bitter springs, according to chapter 3, verse 11 and 12, and the hot wind he was constantly faced with. As the text shows us, this was the environment of his life. Putting all that together with the fact that some of the other James we know have already died or functioned in obscurity, the James of whom we speak today is the half-brother of Jesus Christ. Now, we can only call him the half-brother of Jesus Christ because unlike Jesus Christ, Joseph was his father. The thing that makes Jesus Christ distinct, of course, is that Joseph was not his father. So they have the same mother, but not the same father. Therefore, he could only be called the half-brother of Jesus Christ. In Acts chapter 1, verse 14, it says that the brothers of Jesus were in the upper room. So as the day of Pentecost and the establishment of the church began, something happened to the boy, that to the whole family. What took place between John 7, 5, when it says his brothers would not believe on him, and Acts 1, 14, when he's in the upper room with the disciples waiting on the coming of the Spirit? I think the answer is given for us in 1 Corinthians chapter 15, where we read in verses 6 and 7, and after Jesus arose from the dead, he appeared to more than 500 brethren at one time, most of whom remain until now, but some have fallen asleep. And then he appeared to James, then to the apostles. That's interesting. He appeared to 500, that's a big group. He appeared to the apostles, smaller group, but James is lifted out. The resurrected Christ appeared to James. James got to see the brother he saw a few days earlier nailed to a cross, risen from the dead. And nothing will turn a man around like seeing the risen Christ. Nothing will turn a man who's grown up 25, 35 years. Since he would be the younger brother, he would be less than 33. But no one could turn from that hardcore rejection to being in an upper room prayer meeting virtually overnight, except he had run into the risen Christ. The thing that set Christ apart in the mind of James was the resurrection. And the thing that makes Christianity unique from every other religion in the world, the thing that will turn a man inside out, is him being confronted with the risen Christ. That's what captured the mind of James. Not only was James converted and now counted with the redeemed, he became a leader in the Jerusalem church. Acts chapter 15, for example, tells us one major occasion when the Jerusalem council met to deal with this integration of Jews and Gentiles in the church. One of his first major tasks was to deal with the issue of race as it related to religion and the Jewish law. And everybody made their statement. Everybody gave their point of view. But then Acts 15 verse 13 says, "And after they had stopped speaking, James answered saying, 'Brethren, y'all be quiet, let me talk. Listen,' he says, 'to me.'" He then goes in verses 15 to 18 and snatches back into the Old Testament to tell them what their decision ought to be. Even though he was a sinner, he was raised in church. That's why we raise our children in the fear of the Lord, so that even though they may be unbelievers as they grow through those teenage years, when they meet the risen Christ, the Holy Ghost can snatch back what they learned in Sunday school and what they learned in church. Joseph and Mary had the right idea. Even though they were unbelievers, even as grown men, they raised them in the fear of the Lord. And when Jesus showed up, they got snatched into the kingdom of God. And those old Sunday school lessons came back. And he reached back and quoted the Old Testament. And therefore, he says in verse 19, "It is my judgment that we do not trouble those who are turning to God from among the Gentiles." In other words, he says, "Here's my decision." He was the authoritative ruler there, so much and so that in chapter 21, verse 18, Paul, the great apostle, comes to consult James about issues facing the church. The book of James is made up of 108 verses. But what's more important for you to know is that 54 of them are imperatives. An imperative is a command. James is not big on suggestions. You will discover as we go through this book, he really doesn't want to know what you think. And please forgive me as I go through this series, as I try to incarnate myself in James. Since he's not going to make suggestions, neither will I. Since he's not going to ask for anyone's opinion, neither will I. James is a commanding figure who does not want to hear your excuses. He wants to deal with function, not theory. He wants to know more about your walk and less about your talk. He wants to know about your production, not your profession. He's concerned about your demonstration, not your declaration. He wants to see your duty and not just hear your doctrine. And he wants to be able to observe your commitment and not merely meander around your conversation. James is concerned today that we have too much milquetoast Christianity. James is concerned that the church has become a playpen for babies rather than a workshop for adults. He preaches with fire, with illustrations and analogies. Folks, there are enough needles in this haystack to prick the conscience of every dull, defeated, and degenerated Christian. James starts off by saying, "Hello, I'm James. Jesus is Lord. Let's get busy." That's the mindset of James. He wants to get at it quick. That is the personality of this man who writes this biting letter to us today. The priority of James. James, a bondservant of God and of the Lord Jesus Christ. That's odd. Why wouldn't he say James, half-brother of Jesus? Why wouldn't he do some one-upmanship? You folks, listen to me, because I'm Jesus' blood brother. He doesn't say that. He says, James, slave of Jesus Christ. You see, James had come to understand at his conversion and beyond that Jesus was not just his half-brother. He was his Lord. James is going to say Jesus must be Lord. James is going to say, if Jesus is Lord, stop whining about your circumstances and get on top of them. If Jesus Christ is Lord, there is nothing you face that's bigger than you, because in order for it to be bigger than you, it's got to be bigger than him. Since it's not bigger than him and you have him, it's not bigger than you. He's going to say that you can do all things through Christ who strengthens you, but Jesus is Lord. Some of us want to say, well, I'm waiting for God to help me. James is going to say, God is waiting for you to start moving so he can help you. Many of us want to be still targets and say, Lord, take me to victory. The Lord Jesus Christ is saying, walk in victory and you watch me take you there. Some of us are saying, well, I guess God's not ready yet. James is saying, no, you're not ready yet. God is there in the Lordship of Jesus Christ to give you victory over that failed marriage. Give you victory over those failed passions. Give you victory over those failed addictions. Give you victory over those failed depressions. He is there through his many mechanisms to give you victory. And that's why the Bible says, walk in the Spirit, Galatians 5:16. If the Spirit doesn't walk, you walk. The Spirit takes you as you walk. The Holy Spirit will be your moving sidewalk underneath, and you'll pass people by who are walking on their own. Many of us are trying to do it on our own when the Holy Ghost provides under the Lordship of Christ the moving sidewalk for spiritual victory. Thirdly, the people of James. Verse 1 says that he is writing to those who have been scattered, to the 12 tribes who are dispersed. This refers to Jewish Christians who, through persecution, told to us in Acts chapter 8, verse 1, have been scattered all about beyond Palestine. They were now scattered everywhere because persecution broke out in Jerusalem. So they were going every which way. And so they kind of lost their way. And even though persecution had now ended, according to Acts 9:31, things had settled down, all kind of internal strife had arisen that was causing great pain in the lives of these believers. We know he's writing to believers because he calls them in verse 16, my beloved brethren. Again in verse 19, my beloved brethren. In fact, he says in verse 18, the Lord brought us forth by the word of truth. We're saved. They were saved believers. Now, what does this tell us? First of all, he's going to talk about trials. Anybody in here going through a trial? He's going to open up in verse 2 and say, guess what? Consider it all joy. Clap your hands and shout. Because you're in the opportunity to look at life differently. So if you're here for a trial and you're in a trial, James has something for you. I wonder if there's anybody in here today who's stuck in a sin. You got a sin you can't get rid of. You got a sin you can't shake. James says, I got something for you. Because James is going to say in verse 13, let no one say when he is tempted, I am tempted by God. He's going to say, don't get trials mixed up with temptation. Don't get the two mixed up. Don't get these things mixed up, because God doesn't tempt people to sin. You sin because you want to sin, not because God makes you sin. Don't blame God for your sin if you want to get out of your sin. So if there are any sinners in the house who got sins they can't shake, guess what? James has something for you. Well, let's say you're not in a trial, nor are you in a temptation, but I believe there's somebody here with financial difficulties. Somebody here who can't pay their bills on time. Somebody here in debt they can't get out of. Guess what? James has something for you. James says, verse 9, but let the brother of humble circumstance glory in his high position. Let the folk who don't have a lot of money recognize their position, because when they recognize without money that they have more than money can buy, now God may be free to give you some money. See, James is going to talk about that and deal with that through the book of James. He's not only going to talk about that, but I wonder if there's somebody here who can't control their temper. They're angry, angry at what your mama did, angry at what your daddy did, angry at what your boss is doing, and you're just an angry person. James has a word for the angry here today, because James is going to say when we get to it in verse 20, for the anger of man does not achieve the righteousness of God. You getting mad don't hurt anybody but you. And God is going to say to you, if you think your anger is going to make God do what God has no intent on doing, all you're going to wind up getting from him is more to be angry about. So if anybody is dealing with anger, guess what? James has something for you.
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6: Maybe you don't have a problem with trials, temptations, finances, or anger, but maybe your problem is racism, classism, or culturalism. Chapter 2, verse 1, my brethren, do not hold the faith of our glorious Lord Jesus Christ with an attitude of personal favoritism. If a man comes into your assembly with a gold ring, dressed in fine clothes, and there comes a poor man in dirty linen, and you pay special attention to the rich man, you are evil. And James is going to say, I got something to talk to you about, and I don't want to hear what your mama raised you to believe. I want to hear what the Lord Jesus Christ has to say. He's got something for you if you're facing that. But not only that, somebody here today is selfish. Selfish. You think only about

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3: Those problems, maybe your problem is much more than that. You can't control your tongue. You don't know how to talk. You say the first thing that comes out of your mouth. James says, I want to talk to you and the flap in your mouth. He says, verse 2 of chapter 3, for we all stumble in many ways. Nobody's perfect. But if anyone does not stumble in what he says, he is a perfect man, able to bridle the whole body as well. Controlling the tongue, he says, is a key issue in Christianity for those who want to be serious about it. But maybe that's not your problem. Maybe your problem is you're just a secular Christian. Verse 15 of chapter 3. This wisdom is not that which comes down from above, but is earthly, natural, and demonic. Oh, I got some folk in here saying, well, I'm a natural man. I'm a natural woman. Well, you're evil from hell. Don't get mad at me. Read the verse. He says, if you're a natural man, if you're a natural woman, if you do the secular way, he says, that's not natural. That's demonic. He says, and it is straight from the pit. Secularism, he says, that leaves God out and uses human wisdom is demonic. Some of us are in conflicts. We fight everybody all the time. What is the source, chapter 4, verse 1, of your quarrels and conflicts among you? Is it not the source of your pleasures that wage war in your members? They were fighting one another, church fights, church splits, everybody arguing with one another, couldn't have peace. Some had a problem of pride, chapter 4, 16. He says, you boast in your arrogance, and all such boasting is evil. Brag about this is my money and this is my house and this is my business and these are my clothes and this is my, he says your life is like a vapor. And if you don't act right, you may vaporize up out of here sooner than you think. He says your life is short. And he says you better stop thinking that it is yours, because one day you will leave it or it will leave you. So if we got some people who are successful and think you somebody, James says, think again. Some are materialists. Verse 5, chapter 5, verse 1. Come now, you rich, weep and howl for the miseries which are coming upon you. Okay? You done made all that money without me? Well, I'm going to show you how miserable poverty can look like when I take away the things that matters most. The misery that God is going to bring to you. And when God brings it, you can't buy your way out of it. And MasterCard, Visa, nor American Express can bail you out. Not when God brings you misery. James has a word for materialism. Then he has a word for the impatient. Chapter 5, verse 8 and 9. You too be patient. Strengthen your heart, for the coming of the Lord is at hand. Do not complain, brethren, against one another, that ye yourselves may not be judged. If you are complaining, you are becoming as wrong as the person that you are complaining against. Then the Lord's solution to you may be delayed for you, because you are a complainer and not a prayer. He's going to say some are sick. If anybody in here is dealing with physical illnesses, he's going to have something for you too. Because he's going to say that even in sickness, chapter 5, verse 14, is anyone sick? Let him call for the elders of the church. He's going to tell you what to do with disease, because James is a bottom line kind of guy. Some were dealing with prayerlessness, so he has to tell them that prayer is powerful. And then some were teetering with apostasy, leaving the faith. He says to them, verse 19, my brethren, if anyone strays from the truth. I think there's something in here for James, for just about everybody, huh? So these 12 tribes, this Israel that is applied to the church, are the people that he's speaking to. My beloved brethren, I have something to share with you in this letter. Finally, his point is simple. Spiritual maturity in the faith. The word he uses in the book is that you might be perfect. That doesn't mean without any error. It means grown up. Teenage years are turbulent years. But if you hang in there, you will reach maturity.

0: Some of us think growing old equals growing up. Some of us been Christians for 25 years and we still in a spiritual nursery. Some of us been Christians for a long time and we don't handle problems any better today than if that same problem happened 25 years ago. You know why? Because we're still baby Christians. And when you haven't grown up, then you can't handle what you have to face. And the worst thing in the world is to have grown-up problems and not be a grown-up. The reason why some of us want to walk away is because we haven't grown up. The reason why some of us want to throw in the towel is because we haven't grown up. The reason why some of us can't get rid of certain sins is because we haven't grown up. The reason why some of us collapse under pressure is because we haven't grown up. When you grow up, you can handle more than a baby. But if you can't handle it anymore now, then you can handle 10 years ago when you came to Jesus Christ, it's a grow up problem because the trials will never cease. You gotta grow up, he says. The issue is spiritual maturity. So let me show you the key verse as we wind down. Here's the key verse, the verse for the book, chapter 1, verse 19. This you know, my beloved brethren. Here's the key. One, be swift to hear. What does that mean? I'll sum it now. Listen to God's word, either directly or through others, but run first to what God has to say about a matter. That's what it means to be swift to hear. Go first to what God has to say about a subject. Two, be slow to speak. Now we get that backwards. We're fast to talk and slow to hear. He says, be slow to speak. You can't learn while talking. God gave you two ears and one mouth for a reason. Okay? Don't pour out your thoughts too fast. Or to put it another way, when you're facing one of these things that I've just gone over, don't say, well, stop, shut up, don't say anything. Be like Job, he covered his mouth. Said he covered his mouth and he would not speak because as long as he was trying to talk to understand what God was doing, he couldn't make sense or head nor tail of it. But when he says, I will be silent and say no more, the Bible says, and the whirlwind whipped up and God showed up. The reason why God isn't showing up, because we talking too much and listening too little. You run to God first, you keep quiet until you find out what he has to say, and then you talk about what he thinks and not what you think. And then thirdly, be slow to wrath. That is, do not have an inappropriate reaction to difficult times. Because if you react inappropriately, you will work against God than working for him. And the reason why many of us are in trials we can't get out of is because we're working against the God who wants to help us, but he can't help us because we're using human wisdom and not divine means.
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3: With SRN News, I'm Bob Agnew in Washington. The search continues for victims today in Nepal in the aftermath of the terrible water that came down the hillside, a massive wall of water and mud that left at least 600 people dead. The search continues for about 3,000 others that are still missing. The U.S. had said about 90 Americans were among those still unaccounted for. President Trump marking a big moment in his second White House term as the U.S.-Israel conflict with Iran, hopefully, is coming to a close. The White House recently imposing new economic sanctions on Iran, said to be having a very telling effect. The leader of the Seneca Nation in upstate New York is now criticizing President Trump's decision to rename Lake Ontario to Lake America, saying that violates a more than 225-year-old treaty and shows what he calls disrespect for the indigenous people. This is SRN.
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9: If someone says, I love God and hates his brother, he is a liar. For the one who does not love his brother whom he has seen cannot love God whom he has not seen. And this commandment we have from him, that the one who loves God should love his brother also. Well, I love God, I just don't love Christians. You're a liar. Because if you love the God of the Bible, you will love Christians. That's what the word teaches. So, while we're called to love the world, what should be going on in the church, in some ways, is a love fest. And I don't mean love because we need to redefine the word a little bit and make it biblical. I don't mean having this ooey-gooey emotional feeling that all these people are my best friends and we just love hanging out every day, all day long. No, there's going to be certain people that you click with a little better. There's going to be certain people that you see the world with a little better. But when it comes to genuinely caring for people the way Christ would care for them, we're called to do that with every single Christian. And not just Christians that go to Brave. And not just pastors that are at Brave. But for the kingdom of God and those who are part of the family. Why? Because when you trusted Christ and Jesus is the only way and he gave you access to the Father, anybody that has Christ that has access to the Father is now what? Your brother and sister. It means we're family, y'all. Are there problems in the family sometimes? This is just a bigger family, so it means there's more problems, right? But we're called to love everybody in the body of Christ. And if you want to grow in your hope, if you want to strengthen the hope you have of your own salvation, develop and demonstrate a greater love for God and a greater love for the saints. And I'm telling you, that's a prayer God will answer. God, I want to love you more. Show me how to love you more. God, I want to have a greater hunger for your word. Show me how to do that. Lord, bring some people in my life that can teach me how to pray. Lord, I don't even know how to do that. Lord, I'd love to learn how to evangelize. Lord, just teach me how to do. I want to love you and I want to do the things that you want to do. And Lord, as you're doing that, can you give me a greater love for him? Can you give me a greater love for her? Can you show me, because it feels unlovable to me to love them, but show me what you would do if you were me. When you begin to pray like that, God will begin to use your life. And God will grow you. And as he grows you and you feel the changes inside of you, it'll give you the certainty of hope that you are definitely saved. Amen? The second way that you can strengthen the hope of your salvation, it occurs when you endure with great faith and patience. When you endure with great faith and patience. Now, one of those words we really don't like. I'll let you figure out which one it is. Notice what he says in verse 11. He says, and we desire that each one of you show the same diligence, that's eagerness, so as to realize the full assurance of hope until the end. You say, well, what's hope? Hope is the certainty that something's going to be realized. Hope is, I know it's going to come true, and I'm believing that. The Bible says hope deferred makes the heart sick. Hope means I have the full assurance, not just, I hope this works out. It's the full assurance all the way to the end of my life that I know that I know that I know that I belong to Jesus, and I can't screw that up, and no matter what happens, he's going to receive me and love me. That's the full assurance of hope. Many Christians don't have that full assurance of hope. Some Christians think, I know God's taking me because the word of God says it, but boy, is he going to be disappointed in me when he meets me. That's not true. Jesus forgave all of your sins on the cross. Jesus is going to present you faultless before the Father with exceedingly great joy. He loves you with an unconditional love. You say, well, why do I think that? Well, you have an enemy that's telling you all the time why you're not good enough for God and why God doesn't like you anymore. And why God's disappointed in you, and how because you're a Christian now, you should have done better and you could have done better. And if you would do that differently, then God would be. Friends, when Jesus stretched out his arms on the cross and died for you and rose from the dead, when you place your full faith and trust in him alone, all of your sin was forgiven and he embraces and loves you completely. Is that good news or what? I mean, that's awesome news. And that's the news we have in the gospel. It's the best news on the planet. He goes on to say, not only we'd have this hope to the end, why? So that you will not be sluggish. Sluggish means slothful or lazy, but imitators of those who through faith and patience inherit the promise. He's saying, my hope for you is that you wouldn't get lazy in your faith. Why? Because when you lack the certainty of the hope of your salvation, you'll get lazy in your walk with Christ. You'll begin to think, I'm doing something wrong. I can never get this thing right. It just doesn't work for me. I go to church and I hear the messages and I'm inspired, but it just doesn't translate into my life. It's not working for me. When you don't have the certainty of your hope, you get sluggish in walking it out. There's not an eagerness or a diligence or a want to or a desire. It's almost as if it's a have to and it's a have to and it's a have to and it's just not working for me. And he says, I want you to follow the examples of those who endured with great faith and great patience. He says, what does this mean? Well, what I find is that for new believers, God does special things to let you know that he really is who he says he is. Sometimes as a new believer, God gives gifts to let you know that he's near. Perhaps it's an answered prayer for a friend, or perhaps you're praying for somebody who's lost and God uses you to lead them to Christ. Or maybe it's that you tithed and God gives you an immediate monetary reward because you tithed. There's a guy in our church last week that had gotten saved a few weeks ago, and he said, you know, I felt prompted to tithe, and I started tithing, and I knew what he was going to tell me. I knew the story. And he went on to say, you know, wouldn't you know, I got a check in the mail this week for 4 times the amount. And I'm like, I know, that's what God does. That's what his word says he's going to do. And I find that as new believers, God does a lot of that early on to let you know that he's there. But as you mature, God uses circumstances of challenge and trials to see if you'll continue to step in faith. He'll take you through times that seem dark, but Jesus is asking you, will you keep walking? Now, Jesus made this clear in John 16, 33. He says, in this world, you will have tribulation. Now, this is a good place for me to pause, just in case you've been lied to and you thought that since you trusted Christ, it was going to be like a love boat cruising off to heaven and everything was going to be perfect for you. Let me tell you, Christian, in this world, you're going to have trouble. There's going to be tribulation. And the reason it's called that is because you can't choose what your tribulation is going to be sometimes. Sometimes there's going to be challenging trials and circumstances that come your way. You have absolutely no control over them. You can't do anything about it. You didn't do anything about it to get into it, and you can't do anything about it to get out of it. And I got good news for you. God's the one that unfolded all of that before you, and he thinks it's good. Amen. That challenge is good. Do you know why? Because it's in those seasons where God's asking you, do you still trust me? Psalm 23, starting in verse 4, says, even though I walk through what? The valley of the shadow of death, I will fear no evil, for you are with me. Sometimes it seems as though if God kind of turns off the lights in our life, even though he's the light of the world, we're not experiencing that light. We're not feeling that light. And the enemy lies to us and says this, if God is so good and God's the light of your life, then how come your life's so dark right now? And here's your answer. Because he loves me so much. And he wants to see if I can still trust him when I can't see him. And if I'll still trust him when I'm not experiencing him. The Bible says we walk by faith and not by sight. I have good news for some of you this morning that are going through a hard time. God unfolded all of that before you because he's growing your spiritual muscles. And all he's asking you to do is continue to take a step of faith. Will you trust him that way? And here's what I'm talking to. I'm talking to you people here today, or maybe you've been in this season before, and if you're not, you'll be in it, so pay attention. Where when you go through a hard time, somebody gives you a glib answer. Say, man, I'm really going through a hard time. Man, what do I need to do? And they'll say this, read your Bible, pray, attend church, be authentic, get in a small group. And your response from your gut will feel like saying, I'm doing all those things and it's not working. You ever had that experience? If you haven't, you will. That's what he's talking about. Now, what is faith? Hebrews is going to tell us in chapter 11, faith is the assurance of things hoped for, the certainty of what we do not see. And without faith, it's impossible to please God. Well, how do I get this faith? Well, faith comes through hearing, and hearing through the word of Christ. Romans 10, 17 tells us that. So when the word of God is proclaimed, or you're reading the word, God is speaking to you. He's bolstering your faith. That's why if you're in a church where the word of God is faithfully proclaimed, you'll hear God. You'll be stimulated to do something. But there's more than just knowing what to do, it's actually doing something.
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9: Romans 10, 17 tells us that. So when the word of God is proclaimed, or you're reading the word, God is speaking to you. He's bolstering your faith. That's why if you're in a church where the word of God is faithfully proclaimed, you'll hear God. You'll be stimulated to do something. But there's more than just knowing what to do. It's actually doing something. James, the half-brother of Jesus, talks about this in his epistle. He says in James 1, 2, and 3, he says, "Consider it all joy, my brethren, when you encounter various trials, knowing that the testing of your faith produces endurance, and let endurance have its perfect result, so you may be perfect and complete, lacking in nothing." So when you go through a tough time, here's what the Bible tells you to do. Count it joy. Like, we have a way of celebrating good things in our life. They come naturally. The birth of a child, the marriage of two people who know Christ, a pay raise, a new job. But it's not as natural to us when that child we've been waiting for dies 2 minutes after it comes out of the womb. Not as rejoicing as when you're trying to work out your marriage and it ends in divorce. Not as good when you get overlooked by people that aren't as good as you for the job that you rightly need. Here's what God says. Hey, when that happens, like, count it all joy. That's really good that it happened to you. Here's why it's good. Because God is developing your spiritual muscles and he's developing endurance in your life so you'll be perfect and complete. You won't be lacking anything. That's why he says in James 1:22, but prove yourself doers of the word, not merely hearers who delude themselves. And he says in 2:17, even so, faith, if it has no works, is dead. What's he saying? He's saying, when you hear the word, will you continue to walk and will you continue to endure even when you're not experiencing the goodness of God in the moment? See, I think those situations are the times where God's actually taking off the training wheels and God's kind of letting go of the seat and you feel like you're wobbling and you don't like it and it's uncomfortable and you would have never chose this situation and you don't ever want this situation again. But Christian, who is mature, listen to me, isn't it true that when you go through a season like that and you come out the other side, that there's something in your gut that says, I know Jesus in a way I never knew him before. I love God in a way I've never loved him before. That was so awesome that you strengthened my spiritual muscles, God. Now don't ever do that again. Isn't that true? Because we wouldn't choose trials. We wouldn't choose suffering. That's why God chooses those things for us. Which means this, believer, if you're going to grow in your hope, know this. Perhaps you've done nothing wrong for the reason that you're suffering. Perhaps you've done nothing wrong for the tribulation and trial that you're enduring. Perhaps it's because of God's great love with which he has for you to grow your spiritual muscles. I mean, the book of Romans highlights the same thing in chapter 5. In Romans chapter 5, starting in verse 3, he says, not only this, Paul says, but we also exult in our tribulations. You know what exult means? Rejoice. He says in Philippians, rejoice in the Lord. When? Paul, always. I'll say it again, rejoice. We have a hard time exalting and rejoicing when our circumstances stink. But the Bible says, if you want to grow in your hope, rejoice even when things aren't good, and it will grow the hope and certainty of your salvation. Why? Because when we exalt in our tribulations, knowing that tribulation brings about perseverance. That's the word for endurance or steadfastness. And perseverance produces proven character, and proven character produces hope. God's trying to grow your character, which will give you hope in him. And hope does not disappoint because the love of God has been poured out within our hearts through the Holy Spirit who was given to us. It means this, no matter what you're going through, keep taking steps of faith and be willing to endure all the way to the end. That's what he's saying. Don't give up. Don't quit. When it's hard, that's when the enemy sounds the loudest. That's when his lie sounds the clearest. And here's what you'll hear. If your God was so good, then why? Fill in the blank. Here's why. Because God wants to teach me how to rejoice when this isn't going good. And God wants me to learn to depend upon his goodness when I can't see his goodness with my own two eyes. And oh, by the way, God is good, and this world never promised me everything good, but I'm looking forward to the day, Satan, when you're thrown into the lake of fire, and I live in the perfect utopia with Jesus, and my God is good, and I'm yearning for that day. That's why God doesn't make this world perfect for me. Because if this world is perfect, I'd never want to go. But because God's so good, he ensures us that your world will never be perfect on this side of heaven. Isn't that good news? Rejoice. Some of you need to rejoice today. Not because of your circumstances, but in spite of them. Amen? This is what God does for us. I mean, faith produces obedience, and obedience produces faith, and faith produces obedience, and obedience produces faith. And as that goes on, you build endurance, you build life, and you know you can do it. And when you see people endure with great faith, even when things don't go well, haven't you seen that stimulate your faith and your hope? Almost 20 years ago, I ran the Chicago Marathon for what I believe is my last time. And the word run is an exaggeration for effect. I steadily plodded, I jogged, and all these different kinds of things. But this one was different. I had really trained well. I was about 30 pounds lighter than I am right now. I would go out and run 20 miles at a time. I was going to do a sub-4-hour marathon. I knew I was. But on that day, it was 92 degrees in Chicago the day I ran. They ran out of water. I felt miserable. Some of you runners know there's certain days you feel good, certain days you don't feel good, and it kind of changes. I had all that. But this day was like miserable and lousy. And I saw my wife at the halfway point, and I said, pray for me. I'm not doing well. And at mile 13, I was telling my buddy that we had run with for 6 months, like, you just need to leave me. Just go on. I don't know if I'm going to finish. And he started quoting Top Gun to me, like, you never leave your wingman. And all these kind of cool quotes for about 3 miles. And finally, at mile 18, he looked at me and said, you wouldn't leave me, would you? And I said, if you'd told me for 3 miles to leave you, you bet I would. So he left. And I'm there by myself saying, God, what in the world is going on? And why would you have me feel this miserable in Chicago? I just wanted to quit. But I kept steadily plodding. And wouldn't you know it, about 5 minutes later, I saw this guy laying down on the ground in the marathon. And it was different than the other ones I'd seen because of dehydration. This guy had blood coming out of his mouth, and I knew he wasn't doing well, and they were beginning CPR on him. And I was prompted to do this thing, to just go over and pray over him because I didn't know what to do medically. So I wheeled around and started praying for this guy until the medics came. And when the medics came, I got up and left, and I kept hearing this voice, Jeff, the most important thing in this life is being prepared for the next. Most important thing in this life is being prepared for the next. I prayed over that guy as he died. He died right on that road. And because I was there, I ended up calling his pastor up in Michigan the very next day, asking him, you know, what was going on. He wouldn't take my phone call because he thought I was asking for an opportunity to preach. And I told his secretary, I'm like, no, just tell the pastor that I was praying over Chad when he died on Ashland Avenue yesterday, and I need to talk to him. So he took my call. And I said, I was praying over him yesterday, and here's some of the things that I encountered. He goes, I said, was Chad a Christian? He's like, oh, yeah. He goes, will you come to the funeral and tell your story? He goes, have you talked to his wife yet? I said, no, I didn't know if he was married. Didn't know anything about him. Yeah, she's a believer. She ran in the race too, but she got rerouted because the race got canceled. So she wasn't there with him. And her biggest disappointment is she wasn't there praying over him when he died. So would you come tell the congregation you were praying over him when he died? I said, yeah. So my wife and I went up, told the whole story about what had happened. Now, when we got to the funeral and it was packed because this guy was a policeman, so there were 300 policemen in full garb, white gloves, the whole thing. I saw in the front row a woman and three kids with all their hands up in the air worshiping God. And the pastor told me that's his wife and those are his children. And they worshiped during the whole funeral service. Do you know what that did to my soul? As we got to know them later that day, it was evident that their faith was in Jesus Christ. They knew that their husband and their daddy was with Jesus, and that while they were saddened and while they were disappointed, they knew life was going to go on. And they were excited for where he was. That's impossible without the Spirit of God. And isn't it true when you see somebody who's going through incredibly difficult things that still keeps Jesus Christ first place, it stimulates your heart? Question. Why does God take you through challenging things? Why does God make your life difficult? So that all the people in your sphere of influence that are watching you can see that you put Jesus Christ first and that he's Lord. And people say, if they can get through that when they're going through this, I want who they have. That's why you go through trials. That's why you go through sufferings. And if you haven't had them, they're coming. You will. And it's not because you've done anything wrong. It's God preparing you in this life for what's to come so that when you cross the finish line of faith, you will be exhilarated. You know that day because I had to stop and they paused the race at mile 18 and I had to walk the last 6 miles, how tired I was when I got to the end? I didn't do it in 4 hours. I mean, I was sitting there on the side like, I'll just take a bus. And then somebody came up and said, okay, this guy, write his name down and do not finish. I'm like, you ain't writing my name down, boy. I'm finishing this race. So I walked the whole thing. And when I crossed the finish line that day, I mean, I started weeping. 6 hours and 11 minutes later. Because what? I'd crossed and it was over. Friends, in this life, you will have tribulations, but when you cross over from this life to the next, all your tribulations are gone. There will never be any more tribulations. There'll never be any more relationship challenges. There'll never be anybody that speaks bad about you. There'll never be gossip behind your back. You'll never have a financial crisis, a health crisis, or a relationship crisis. Everybody gets along. It's perfect harmony forever and ever. Amen and amen. Isn't that good? So if you have trials in this world and you have difficult things going on, it's just to whet your appetite, because what's coming is way better. That's what he's talking about. That's why the Apostle Paul said in Philippians 3, forgetting what is behind and straining towards what is ahead, I press on toward the goal to win the upward call of God, the prize of God in Christ Jesus. I mean, that's what he was looking forward to. So you can strengthen your hope of your salvation by growing your love for God and others, by enduring with great faith and patience. And patience means long suffering. Endure with long suffering. It's a fruit of the Spirit. And then he said this. The third way you can do this is you can strengthen the hope of your salvation. And that occurs when you trust God and his promises. When you trust God and his promises. Notice what he says in verses 13 and following. For when God made the promise to Abraham, since he could swear by no one greater, he swore by himself, saying, I will surely bless you and I will surely multiply you. And having patiently waited, he obtained the promise. For men swear by one greater than themselves, and with them an oath given as a confirmation is an end of every dispute. In the same way, God desiring even more to show the heirs of the promise of his unchangeableness of his purpose, interposed with an oath, so that by two unchangeable things in which it is impossible for God to lie, we who have taken refuge would have strong encouragement to take hope of the hope set before us. What's he saying? If you remember the story of Abraham, God promised to bless him. But it wasn't until God gave him the promise, and when he gave him the promised son, of which he said, all the nations of the world will be blessed through you. Like, this is the promised son. At one point in time, he asked Abraham to sacrifice his son. So very early the next morning, Abraham got up with his son to go to the place of the sacrifice, and Isaac was asking his daddy, Dad, where's the sacrifice? And what did he say? The Lord will provide. But when they got to the place of the sacrifice, what did Abraham do? He tied his son up to be the sacrifice. Because he realized and got to a place after trying to bring the promise in his own way. God, if this is the promise that you're giving me, then you can do whatever you want with the promise. It's not mine to begin with. And right as he's ready to reach out and slit the son's throat, what does God say? The pre-incarnate Christ shows up and says, do not put a hand on that boy. Do not lay a hand on him. Now I know that you're faithful.
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20: Near the end of the Revolutionary War, George Washington received a letter from one of his own officers. Colonel Louis Nicola suggested that America might be better served by a monarchy, with Washington himself as king. Washington firmly rejected the idea. He had spent years leading Americans in a fight for independence from a monarchy. He would not see that victory end with America creating a king of its own. He understood that the cause of the revolution was greater than any one man. His example reminds us that power can be offered, earned, or taken. But character determines whether we use it for ourselves or remain faithful to something greater.
21: This is John MacArthur. Please join me for today's Portraits of Grace. I once read of a conversation between a patron and a curator of the Louvre, the museum in France. This patron spoke quite disdainfully of a well-known masterpiece to a friend. The curator said to him, "Dear sir, if I may interrupt, that painting is not on trial. You are. The quality of that painting has already been established. Your disapproval simply demonstrates the frailty of your measuring capability." Similarly, Jesus is not on trial either. Men are on trial before Him. He's not on trial before them. He has already been approved by the Father. Those who arrogantly dismiss Him as unworthy of their devotion simply demonstrate their inability to recognize the most precious treasure of all. This is John MacArthur encouraging you to live as portraits of grace.
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23: Remember, we're in a series entitled Jesus's Most Outrageous Sayings. We're going through the New Testament and looking at 12 of the most radical things that Jesus ever said while he was here on earth. We're spending a week on each one of them. And we're trying to ask the question, what did he mean by what he said, and what difference does that make to you and me today? Today we want to go on to outrageous saying number 3. And so if you brought your Bible, I'd like you to open with me to Matthew chapter 26, the very first book in the New Testament, the Gospel according to Matthew chapter 26. And here in Matthew 26, we find the scene from the Bible that Leonardo da Vinci was trying to depict for us in his painting. Verse 17 of this chapter says, "And the disciples came to Jesus and asked, 'Where do you want us to prepare for you to eat the Passover?' So the disciples did as Jesus directed them and prepared the Passover. And when evening had come, Jesus was reclining at the table with the 12 disciples." Friends, there is only one problem with Leonardo's painting of the Last Supper, and that is it's historically inaccurate. You see, this was a Passover Seder, and we know from Jewish writings that at the time of Jesus Christ, at a Passover Seder, people did not sit on chairs the way Leonardo has them in the painting, but rather, as verse 20 says, they reclined, leaning on a pillow with their left elbow and eating with their right hand. Second of all, we also know that the table at which they sat was not long and straight, as in Leonardo's painting, but rather it was shaped in like a horseshoe in the shape of a U. Third, we also know that Jesus would not have sat in the middle of the table as he is in Leonardo's painting. He would have actually sat on the right-hand side of the U as you're looking towards it. And finally, number four, we know that this being a Passover Seder, that Jesus and the disciples would have been eating unleavened bread, matzah, and not the little things that look like Dunkin' Donuts that are in Leonardo's painting there. But Leonardo gave it a good try, all right? Now, here at the Last Supper is where Jesus said one of the most outrageous things that anybody has ever said. Look at verse 28. "Then Jesus took the cup and gave thanks and said, 'This cup represents my blood, which is shed on behalf of many for the remission of sin.'" The word here, remission, literally means cancellation. It means release. It means pardon. So exactly is what is Jesus claiming here at the Last Supper? Well, he's claiming that his blood, soon to be shed on the cross, would provide the way for people like you and me to have our sins pardoned, to have our guilt released, and to have our penalty for sin canceled in the eyes of a holy God. Now, I don't know about you, but I think that's a pretty outrageous claim myself. And you say, well, yeah, Lon, I do too. And what I don't understand is how exactly does the blood of Jesus create a way for all of this to happen for me? Well, that's a great question, and we want to answer it. Friends, it is no accident that Jesus said these outrageous words in the middle of celebrating the Jewish feast of Passover, because when we understand the events of Passover that happened in Egypt 3,500 years ago, we immediately understand the dynamics of what Jesus is talking about here at the Last Supper. So come on back with me in time. Let's go back 3,500 years and talk about the Passover for a moment. The Israelites, as you know, were still slaves in Egypt. And there are three great spiritual truths that the feast of Passover, the events of Passover, teach us. Truth number one is that God is a God of justice who demands a penalty for sin. You'll remember the story. The Egyptians had disregarded God. They had resisted and disobeyed God when he said, "Let my people go." God had been very patient with them, but his patience had now run out, and he was about to exact a horrible penalty for their sinfulness, for their rebellion. Exodus chapter 11, verse 1, here's the penalty. "Now the Lord said to Moses, 'I will bring one more plague on Pharaoh and on Egypt. About midnight, I will go through Egypt, and every firstborn son in Egypt will die. From the firstborn son of Pharaoh who sits on the throne to the firstborn son of the slave girl who is at her handmill.'" The first thing we need to understand from the events of Passover is that God is a God of justice, and he is the same God today, my friends, as he was 3,500 years ago. He still judges sin, and he still judges the people who do it. Now, the second great truth we learn from Passover is that God is also a God of mercy, because God made a way of deliverance from this penalty for everyone that was living in Egypt. And this truth is also still operative today. God is still a God of mercy today, who makes a way out of his judgment for sin for every person alive who is willing to take his way out. The third principle, spiritual truth, that we learn from the events of Passover is that God's way of deliverance is based on a blood covering. Look at this, Exodus 12, verse 3. Each man, God says, is to take a lamb. You are to slaughter that lamb at twilight. Then you shall take its blood and put it on the sides and top of the door frames of your house. Exodus 12, 12. And on that same night, I will pass through Egypt, and I will strike down every firstborn, but this blood will be a sign on the houses that you are in. And when I see the blood and you hiding behind it, I will, here comes the name of the feast, pass over you. No destructive plague will touch you when I execute judgment against Egypt. The blood of the Passover lamb on the doorpost of these houses served as a covering. It served as a protective shield, if you will, against the judgment of God, against this tenth plague. And remember God's promise. God's promise was, when I see the blood, not when I see that you're Israelites, not when I see that you're synagogue members, that you've been bar mitzvahed, or that you're trying hard to be good people. God's deliverance had nothing to do with race, creed, nationality, or education. It had nothing to do with good works, religious activity, socioeconomic condition, or keeping the Ten Commandments, which, oh, by the way, had not been written yet. But if they had been written at that point, it wouldn't have had a thing to do with them. The issue simply was who was covered by the blood, who was hiding behind the blood of the Passover lamb. Now, y'all see this, right? Okay, now how does all this relate to Jesus and what he said at the Last Supper? Well, in the New Testament, 1 Corinthians chapter 5, verse 7, Paul writes that Christ, our Passover lamb, has been sacrificed for us. And what the Bible is telling us is that when we, as sinful human beings today, take refuge behind the blood of Jesus Christ, just as those Hebrews in Egypt took refuge behind the blood of the Passover lamb, in the same way, the Bible says, we will be protected against God's judgment for our sin. In the same way, those Hebrews were protected against God's judgment, except that now the blood that we're hiding behind, the blood that is protecting us, is not the blood of some physical Passover lamb, but the blood of the ultimate Passover lamb, the Lord Jesus Christ, the Messiah of Israel. And this is what Jesus was talking about when he said, I'm about to shed my blood, and it's going to form a protective shield for you. The result will be remission of sin, cancellation of sin, pardon for sin. This is why John the Baptist pointed to Jesus and said, behold, the Passover Lamb of God who takes away the sin of the world. Now, that's as far as we want to go in the passage today, because we want to ask our most important question. And I think everybody here knows what that is. So are we ready? All right, nice and loud. Here you go. One, two, three.
0: So what?
23: Oh, yes. You say, Lon, that's great. Good preaching up there. God bless you, man. But what difference does any of this make for my life? Well, let's talk about that, all right? You know, I think there are some words in our life here today, in life, that are simply life-altering. Let me give you some of these words. Marriage, life-altering word. Pregnant, life-altering word. Homeowner, life-altering word. Boot camp, oh yeah, life-altering word right there. Retirement, life-altering word. Scholarship. We parents love that life-altering word. Great word. Now, friends, to this list of life-altering words, I want to offer one more candidate that comes right out of the Bible. In fact, it's a word that we've already read in this list of verses I gave you about the blood of Christ. It is a word that represents the culmination, the zenith, of every single thing that Jesus Christ came to earth to do for you and me and the human race. It is the word justified. Listen to our word. Let me go back and get Romans 5:9 again. It says, to those of us who believed in Christ, it says, having now been justified by Jesus' blood, we shall be delivered from God's wrath against sin through him. What an incredible statement. Romans chapter 3, verse 24 says that as followers of Christ, we are justified freely by faith in his blood. Now, what exactly does it mean that as believers in Jesus Christ, we are justified? Well, the word that's translated here, justify, in the Bible, is literally a forensic word. It is a legal word. It is a courtroom word. The word means literally to be acquitted. It means literally to be pronounced not guilty. It means to be regarded by the legal system as innocent. And in the legal imagery that this word conjures up, follow me now, God is the judge, you and I are the defendants, and we are on trial before the justice of God for every wrong thing we've ever said, we've ever thought, we've ever done, and God's justice has us dead to rights. However, when we offer to God as our defense, not good works, not religious activity, not trying to keep the Ten Commandments, not trying to be a nice person, but when we offer to God as our offense the blood of Jesus Christ shed on the cross for our wrongdoings, let me tell you what God does. He bangs his heavenly gavel and declares us justified. He bangs that gavel and declares us to have the legal status of being acquitted, of being not guilty, of being absolved and pardoned and righteous in his sight. Now, the truth is, we are not righteous. The truth is, we are not guilty, but Almighty God legally declares us to be not guilty. He legally declares us to be justified anyway, all because we've taken refuge behind the blood of Jesus Christ, and God says, I will not allow my justice to see through the blood of Jesus Christ. It'll stop right there. You're covered. You know, when I was in school as an elementary school kid, I used to run home every day from school and turn on television to watch my very favorite program, or one of them. And you know what it was? Superman. I love Superman. Now, you know, I watched the old Superman, George Reeve. Some of you don't remember him. You remember Christopher Reeve, the new Superman. But either way, he was the same. Faster than a speeding bullet. More powerful than a locomotive. Able to leap tall buildings with a single bound. You remember him, right? All right, now Superman had X-ray vision. Remember that? But there was only one thing that Superman's X-ray vision could not see through. What was it? Kryptonite? No. Kryptonite's what killed him. No. Some of you folks got to brush up on your Superman trivia out there. No, it was lead. He couldn't see through lead. You remember that? And folks, let me bring this forward and say what the Bible is really telling us here is that when it comes to our sin, God may have X-ray vision, but the blood of Jesus Christ is heavenly lead. Do you understand what I'm saying? And when we hide behind the blood of Jesus Christ, the justice of God refuses to see through the blood of Jesus Christ. When we hide behind the blood of Jesus Christ, the X-ray vision of God doesn't go through the blood of Christ, which is why God can pronounce us righteous and acquitted and not guilty in his sight. And let me tell you something. Once the judge of heaven bangs his gavel and says we are justified, we are not guilty in the sight of the legal courtroom of heaven, there is not one force in the universe, my friends, who can change that. You know, about 2 years before I came to McLean Bible Church as your pastor, so 27 years ago, I was sitting one morning in Montgomery County Traffic Court as an invited guest, if you understand what I'm saying. And I was waiting for my turn to go up and face the judge. And I was enjoying somewhat listening to all the other cases that were going on. And there was this one amazing case.

was the cop with the radar, and he couldn't see what was going on because we were around the curve when it was happening, and he pulled me over and gave me the ticket, and I tried to explain to him what was going on, and he wouldn't believe me, so I thought I'd come tell you. And I thought, great try, fella. Nice try. You haven't got a snowbird's chance of that thing working. The judge sat there for a minute, picked up his gavel, boom, banged it on the thing and said, charges dismissed, I declare you acquitted. He walked out the door as a free man, because you know what? When a judge declares you not guilty, it doesn't really matter what the truth is. As far as the legal system of America is concerned, you are not guilty. Now, I'm happy to announce to you that the jurisprudence of heaven works the very same way. When the God of heaven bangs his gavel and declares us not guilty, acquitted, because we're behind the blood of Christ, then it doesn't really matter whether we're not guilty. It doesn't really matter whether we're truly righteous. As far as the legal system of heaven is concerned, we are not guilty. And this is exactly what God does when we take refuge behind the blood of Christ. And friends, once God says we are justified. Period, period, period, forever. This is what Jesus meant when he said at the Last Supper, this is my blood, which is being shed on behalf of many for the remission, the cancellation, the pardon of sin. That's what he meant. And let me take a moment and say, if you're here today and you've never trusted Jesus in a real and personal way, that friends, we want you to be part of the many that Jesus was referring to in this verse. We want you to be part of the many who have your sins covered by the blood of Jesus Christ. We want you to be one of those people that God bangs his gavel about and says, not guilty for the rest of eternity in my sight. And how do you get to be one of those people? Real simple. You give up every other remedy you've ever trusted to cover your sin before a holy God, and you take refuge behind the one covering that God created for you that will actually work. And what is it? Well, remember our principle from Exodus, from the Passover. There's only one kind of covering God offers the human race to protect them from his judgment. It is a blood covering, the blood of the Lord Jesus himself. And I hope you'll think about that if you've never done it, because frankly, I can't think of a single reason why you wouldn't. It's offered to you free. Why in the world would you turn a deal like that down? I hope you won't. We want you to be part of the many that Jesus was talking about. Well, let's conclude today. There's one thing in our world that will never fail us, never let us down, never leave us hanging, never disappoint us, and that is the blood covering that Almighty God created for us, that Jesus provided for us when he gave us his blood on the cross. That is one thing that you and I can always fall back on. That is one thing that you and I can always depend on. And when everything else is going wrong, that's the one thing we can resort to where we can always find hope. We can always find resiliency. We can always find encouragement. There's at least one thing in the world you're never going to have trouble with. I love the great hymn that William Coltman wrote. Here's what he said. He said, will there be two throngs in heaven standing at the throne of God, one arrayed in their own merits, one washed in precious blood? Will there be two songs in heaven ringing through the realms above, one to boast man's virtues, one to praise redeeming love? Nay, he said, there'll be one throng, one song, one voice in endless strain that shall bless God who gave his Son for sinners, Christ, our only righteousness. Friends, Jesus shed his blood on the cross to provide a righteous covering for you and me, through which the justice of God agrees not to see, which results in God being able to pronounce us not guilty, justified, acquitted, and innocent in his holy sight. Now, it don't get no better than that. Just don't get no better than that. And the Bible says that this is an anchor for our soul, and I hope that you'll make this an anchor for your soul. I hope when everything else starts going wrong,
that you will resort back to the truth that we've talked about here today.

0: Lord, you know what? Everything else is going wrong right now, but I'm still justified. I'm still not guilty in your sight. The blood of Jesus is still working for me. And you know what, God? I can go on from there. Friends, what a great anchor for the soul to have. This is the truth of how the blood of Jesus works for you, for me, for anybody in the human race that'll take advantage of his blood. This is why he said on the cross, I'm shedding my blood. The result will be remission, cancellation, pardon, acquittal for your sin if you'll take advantage of it. What an incredible, incredible concept. And thank God that he's a God of mercy and did that for you and me. Let's pray together. Lord Jesus, we come today to thank you for doing something for us that we could never, ever have done for ourselves. We could have worked our entire life and done everything humanly possible and could never have covered our sin from the judgment of a holy God. And yet by your going to the cross and shedding your blood, you did that for us, providing us with a protective shield, a blood covering, and giving us your promise that when I see the blood and you hiding behind it, I'll pass over you in judgment. Father, we thank you for that incredible mercy, that you would do something like that for people like us. Lord, we know what we're made of. We are not holy beings. We know that. And yet that you would do this so that we could have a relationship with you, so that we could spend eternity in heaven with you, so that we could be your children is an amazing concept. Lord, help us show you our gratitude by the way we live. Help us to live with loyalty, dedication, devotion and obedience to Christ as the way we communicate to you that we are eternally grateful for your mercy. Change our lives because we were here today, Father. And thanks for teaching us that Christ, our Passover, has been sacrificed for us. We rejoice in that today. In Jesus' name we pray. And God's people said, Amen.
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8: With SRN News, I'm Bob Agnew in Washington. In Nepal, the search continues for anybody who may have survived that massive wall of water that came down the mountainside, shocking viewers on social media. The sight of the water and mud coming down, they say it's because glaciers at a higher elevation had actually melted, and the water ran into some rocks up there and knocked the whole entire mountain lake down the mountainside. At least 300 people known to have died, 3,000 people still missing. The death toll actually now just above 670, but it's 3,000 people who are missing. Meanwhile, the U.S. officials had said that perhaps as many as 90 Americans are among those unaccounted for. Some Democrat candidates in Iowa say they don't want the former vice president campaigning on their behalf. Iowa Senate candidate Democrat Josh Churek shooting down the idea of former Vice President Kamala Harris joining him on the campaign trail. This is SRN News.
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17: Have you ever wondered what Jesus' face looked like? We don't have an artist's rendition of the face of Christ. We don't have any credible sketches of Jesus' face. And of course, nobody had a cell phone in those days to take a selfie with Jesus. But wouldn't you agree that it's not the physical features of the face that counts? Our face reveals our inner person very often. It's our countenance that reveals what's going on in our heart or even our mind. Have you ever heard anybody say, "That man or that woman looks angry"? They may not have said a word, but they look angry. That person really looks sad. You can look into the eyes of a person and you can see sadness there. Or somebody says, "That person looks very, very patient," because of when you look what's happening around them, they've certainly, their face exhibited patience. They could have become irritated or upset. So the countenance is what really counts. It's not the physical features of the face. The Bible describes Jesus' face or his countenance on at least five separate occasions. And as we look at the face of Christ, we learn a lot about Jesus. and we learn a lot about his appeal to our own lives. We begin with Matthew chapter 17. Now after 6 days, Jesus took Peter, James, and John, his brother, and brought them up on a high mountain by themselves. Jesus was going to face denial by Peter, betrayal by Judas. He would be forsaken by the people he came to save at that point around the cross, the Jews. Jesus would hang on a cross alone. Romans would drive nails through his hands, jam a crown of thorns upon his head. Christ there would live alone. But yet, the Bible says, in preparation for Calvary, in preparation for Golgotha's hill, in preparation for the trial, for the crown of thorns, for the whip that would whip his back, for the cross that he would carry up Calvary's hill, and for the cross that he would hang upon. In preparation for that trial, in preparation for bearing the sins, the guilt, the shame, the condemnation for the sins of the world, in preparation for that, the Bible says, Matthew 17:1, now after 6 days, Jesus took Peter, James, and John, his brother, brought them up on a high mountain by themselves. There are times you have to be by yourself. There are times that there are very difficult futures ahead of us. And there are times that the only way to deal with that is to be by ourselves. Now notice, be by ourselves in prayer, be by ourselves in a deeper meditative stage of meditating on God's love, His grace, His goodness, meditating on the Word of God. It says, He was transfigured before them. So there in that quiet place on that mountain, in prayer, in meditation, in contemplating the things of heaven, not the trials that were coming, Jesus is transfigured before them. His face shone like the sun. So here's the shining face. His clothes became white as light. And behold, Moses and Elijah appeared to them talking with him. The Bible says the shining face. Christ's face shone as the sun. It says Moses and Elijah talked with him. Wouldn't you like to have been part of that conversation? Wouldn't you like to know what Moses and Elijah said? Now think about Moses. The Bible says Moses wanted to go into the promised land, but he died. And they looked for his grave. They couldn't find it. And then the Bible says that in the book of Jude, that Jesus argued with Satan over the body of Moses, and Moses was resurrected without seeing death. I mean, after he had seen death. So Moses is resurrected after he dies. But then you got Elijah. Elijah is the one who ascended to heaven without seeing death. So Moses died, resurrected, brought to heaven. Elijah doesn't die, but he's brought up to heaven. And they come to talk to Jesus at the most trying moment of Jesus' life. What did they say to Jesus? Luke chapter 9 tells us what they spoke to Jesus about. Would you like to know what they spoke to Jesus about? Turn to Luke chapter 9. Well, let's go over and see the context of it. Verses 28 to verse 31. And it came to pass after 8 days after these sayings that he took Peter, John, and James and went up on the mountain to pray. And as he prayed, the appearance of his face was altered, and his robe became white and glistening. Then behold, two men talked with him who were Moses and Elijah. So Jesus has his shining face, Moses and Elijah come down, who appeared in glory and spoke of his decease. What's that mean? His decease, his death, which he was about to accomplish at Jerusalem. So Moses and Elijah came down and spoke to Jesus about the death that he was to accomplish at Jerusalem. So Moses, the one who was resurrected after dying, I suppose he came and said, Jesus, don't give up. You will be strengthened to go through this trial. Jesus, there will be many like me, resurrected, who have died when you come again. And Elijah says, Lord, there'll be many like me who will not die, but see you come, and they'll be caught up in the clouds. This is all the result of your death on the cross. You remember the Apostle Paul says, 1 Thessalonians chapter 4, verse 16 and 17, the Lord himself shall descend from heaven with a shout, with the voice of the archangel, with the trump of God, and the dead in Christ shall rise first, and we which are alive and remain shall be caught up together with them to meet the Lord in the air. Moses represents those who've died and will be resurrected when Jesus comes. Elijah represents those who'll be caught up in the sky when Jesus comes. In the secret place of prayer, Jesus received the very encouragement that he needed to go through the cross. Moses and Elijah were not randomly sent by the Father. They were sent to meet the specific need that Jesus had at that time to give him the specific encouragement that would take him through the cross. In the secret place of prayer, we receive the help we need. We receive the strength we need to face life's journey. Moses and Elijah came when Jesus needed it most. Just when I need him, Jesus is near. Just when I falter, just when I fear, just when I need him most. As you come to your quiet place of prayer, you see, the shining face calls us away from the press of life's intense activities. The shining face calls us from the stress of daily living. The shining face calls us from the hustle and bustle of the crowd. It calls us to the quietness to receive the strength that only Christ can give. And Jesus not only answers our prayers, but Jesus answers our prayers by meeting our specific needs. Did you see in the Bible where it says, speaking about Moses and Elijah, it says, who appeared in glory and spoke of his decease? What's that mean, his decease? Well, it's death, yes, but you know what the Greek root word for decease is? It's exodus. Moses took an exodus. What's an exodus? It's a journey into the unknown. Those 40 years that Moses wandered with the children of Israel in the wilderness, there were many trials that they faced. There was a journey into the unknown. So every week, you and I go into a journey into the unknown. We don't want to know what's going to happen tomorrow or the next day or the next day. But in the secret place of prayer, we receive power and strength for our journey into the unknown. The shining face calls us to prayer. The shining face calls us to receive strength from the Father for our journeys in life. We go from the shining face, though, to another picture of Jesus' face. Luke chapter 9, verse 51. Now it came to pass, when the time had come for him to be received up, that he steadfastly set his face to go to Jerusalem. He steadfastly. I love that word, steadfastly. It means he did not vacillate. It means he did not waver. It means he did not flinch. He steadfastly set his face to go to Jerusalem. There are many lukewarm Christians today. There are many Christians that have Laodicean complacency today. There are many Christians who are Christians in name only, but when the pressure mounts, they give up. When the pressure around them from their friends to conform, they conform. They are compromising conformists, but not Jesus. He steadfastly set his face to go to Jerusalem. He was courageous. Not long ago, I was preaching in one of the countries in Europe, and I met a young couple from the Middle East. She had become a Christian, had joined a small group. It was at the threat of her life. She would write out Bible texts and go down to the train stations and discreetly hand them out, just like those Waldensee missionaries used to do, the Waldensee young people. In the days of the 13, 1400s, they would hide Bible manuscripts in their long robes, and when they found an interested person, take it out at the threat of their life and give it to him. Well, this lady was a modern Waldensee. She's had to change her name. She made a decision for Christ. She knew that decision would cost herself, her something, but she steadfastly focused on one thing, and that was sharing Jesus with others. She had to leave her country and came to another country in Europe to be baptized, which she was, in the name of the Father, the Son, and the Holy Spirit. One of her friends that was baptized with her went back to their country and was actually murdered because of her faith. But this bold, courageous couple for Christ that I met, who told me their story and just hugged me, this man, so committed, he's just come to Jesus. He just hugged me, kissed me on the cheek, and said, thank you, Pastor, because he had heard me preach about Jesus. And, you know, my friend, they are steadfast. They are steadfast. They are unmovable. Looking into the shining face of Jesus, we hear a call to prayer. Looking into the steadfast face of Jesus, we hear a call to courage. a call to faithfulness, a call never, ever, ever give up.
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17: We go from the shining face and the steadfast face to the soiled face, to the earth-stained face. We go to the book of Matthew. Jesus comes to the Garden of Gethsemane, and there a world trembles in the balance. Will Jesus go to the cross, or will he turn his back on the agony, the suffering that he must go through? In Matthew chapter 26, starting with verse 36, we read, "Then Jesus came with them to a place called Gethsemane and said to the disciples, 'Sit here while I go and pray over there.' And he took with him Peter, the two sons of Zebedee, that's James and John, and he began to be sorrowful and deeply distressed." They had never seen Jesus this way before. Body was shaking and trembling. He was deeply distressed. He was greatly sorrowful. "Then he said to them, 'My soul is exceeding sorrowful, even to death. Stay here and watch with me.' And he went a little farther and fell on his face and prayed." Notice he fell on his face, earth-stained face. His face is in the dirt, the dirty face. "He went a little farther and fell on his face and prayed, saying, 'Oh, my Father, if it's possible, let this cup pass from me. Nevertheless, not as I will, but as you will.'" Jesus said, "Father, let this cup pass from me, but not my will, but your will be done." The earth-stained face, the soiled face, the dirty face calls us to surrender our will to Christ's will. When the cup comes to our hands, and what was the cup that Jesus was receiving? The cup of suffering, the cup of heartache, the cup of sorrow, the cup of pain, the cup of receiving the condemnation and guilt and shame of sin. Now, every single one of us, at times, Jesus gives us the cup. What is that cup that he gives us? It is that thing that we would prefer not receiving if we were choosing and not doing. When you're offered the cup, you have three choices. One, you can reject the cup. You say, "God, no, I'm not taking that thing." You can resent the cup. You can say, "Okay, give it to me." Or you can receive the cup. You can reject it, you can resent it, or you can receive the cup joyfully. Notice what the text says. It says, "Not my will, but what? Thy will be done." Here is the problem that solves all other problems in the Christian life. If you get this one right, you're going to get every other one right. It's the problem of the will. It's making the choice to accept God's will for your life under any single circumstances. Some time ago, a young couple attended meetings in which we discussed the Holy Spirit and the moving of the Holy Spirit. And one of our speakers spoke on the fact that the Holy Spirit transforms your attitudes so that what you didn't want to do, now you desire to do. The things you once loved, you now hate, and your heart desires to do God's will. A young couple who attended those meetings was having marital difficulties. Their difficulties were not because they didn't love one another. They certainly loved one another. But their difficulties were largely because they had run up their credit card debt. And their debt was so high that they were having a difficult time paying their bills, difficult time making their mortgage or car payments. So they were doing a lot of arguing, and they were arguing mostly over money. But they said, "You know what? We have not been seeking God's will regarding our purchases. Let's make a covenant one to the other that will not make any major purchase unless we seek God's will." So they knelt down and made that covenant that they were going to seek God's will for any major purchase that they were going to make in their life. On one occasion, they were in a mall, As they were walking, looking at all the stores in this mall, they saw a ski shop. Now, they loved skiing. They had old pairs of skis. They occasionally went. And as they looked in the ski shop, they saw a large poster, a large sign on the window. And the sign said, largest ski sale of the season, skis, ski boots, all ski equipment, 50% off. They said, let's go and look. So they went in, began to look at that ski equipment. They said, you know what? This is really amazing. Maybe God's leading us to do this. 50% off. Think of the money we could save. And so they began fitting themselves, got fitted for skis, fitted for ski boots, a ski jacket. And as they were checking out, I mean, it was only going to be $2,000, $2,500 that they had to put on their credit card. They looked at one another. And she looked at him, and he looked at her. And she said to him, let's pause for a moment. And they paused. Just before checkout, they walked out in the mall, left the stuff there, told the clerk that they may be back. And she said, you know, John, we haven't prayed about this. We don't know if this is God's will. And he said, you know, we're right. You're right, Margaret. We haven't prayed about this. And, you know, we covenanted that we would pray about it. There in the mall, they bowed their heads and prayed and felt the deep impression, don't go further into debt. They went back into the shop and said, you know, we just can't do this. We don't have the funds right now. But you know what happened? They said later on that as they saved their money, they'd save up for a little ski trip here, a little ski trip there. They determined they wouldn't put it on their credit cards. They said it was the happiest year of their life. And they said for the first time in their life, they made a decision based on God's will, but not their will. How do you know something is God's will? If you're willing to give up the thing that you want most, you know that that's God's will. Seek God's will in your life in every circumstance. The shining face calls us to prayer. The steadfast face calls us to courage. The soiled face calls us to surrender to seek God's will. But yet, we find as well another picture of the face of Christ. When you turn to John's Gospel and read the crucifixion story, the Bible tells us in John 19 that they scourged him. In John 19, verse 3, it says, then they said, Hail, King of the Jews, and they struck him with their hands. So imagine this. They're striking him with their hands. They're saying, crucify him, crucify him, crucify him, striking him on the face with their hands. If you go to Mark's gospel, you read as well that they strike him again. They hit him on the face. And if you look at it, it's a terrible scene when puny men approach the divine Son of God. And these puny men are striking Jesus on his face. They're slapping him in the face. They're spitting in his face. This is the smitten face. This is the bruised face. Here, the scripture says that they mock him. They spit on him. One account says they struck him in the face. And here in Matthew 27, verse 30, it says they spat on him and took a reed and struck him on the head, and they mocked him. Think of it, friend. Here's the divine Son of God, the one at whose very name angels winged their way to worlds afar, the one at whose very name heavenly beings sang, Holy, Holy, Holy. Here is the infinite, all-powerful Son of God, the one who spoke and worlds came into existence, the one who spoke and earth was carpeted with living green and flowers bloomed and fruit trees bore forth their fruit with heavy laden fruit. Yes, my friend. Yes, my friend. This is the divine Son of God. And what are they doing? They're slapping him in the face. They're hitting him in the face. They are spitting in his face. This is the bloody face of Christ. If you were in the crowd that day, would you have done that? You say, Pastor, I wouldn't do that. But wait a minute. Why did he take those blows to his face? Why did he let them hit him in the nose and bloody it? Why did he let them hit him in the mouth and bloody it? Because it's a revelation that sin brings pain to the heart of God. See, every blow he took was a blow he took because of your sins and mine. The cross is a revelation to our dull senses of the pain that sin from its very inception has brought to the heart of God. Every departure from right, every deed of cruelty brings grief to him. What does the bloody face call us to do? It calls us to repentance. It calls us to turn from sin. It calls us to say, Jesus, I don't want to hurt you because of my sin. I don't want to bring pain and suffering to your heart because I've turned away from you. Every time we do wrong when we know we should do right, it brings pain to him. We bring suffering to the heart of God. Why? Because of the fact that the wages of sin is death. And when we sin willfully and knowingly, Jesus knows that that's self-destruction. That brings death. And because he loves us so much and wants to save us, he's pained. When we are pained, notice what it says in Zechariah 12, verse 10. What will enable us to turn loose of the sins that plague our life? Zechariah 12, verse 10. I'll pour out on the house of David and on the inhabitants of Jerusalem the spirit of grace and the supplication. They will look upon me whom they've pierced. They'll mourn for him as one mourns for the only son. They'll look upon me whom they've pierced. When we see Jesus dying on the cross, it changes us. Is there something in your life that's not in harmony with Christ's will? Is there something hidden deep down in your heart? Come to Jesus. Look upon this Christ on the cross. Look him in the eyes. Kneel at the foot of the cross and repent of your sin. Tell him how sorry you are. Don't turn your back on the one that loved you and loves you so much. Five pictures of the face of Christ. The shining face calls us to prayer. The steadfast face calls us to courage. The soiled face calls us to surrender our will to his. The smitten or struck face calls us to deep repentance.
18: 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And now, a final thought from Pastor Mark.
17: But there's one more face, one more picture, the face of Christ. Now sin and sinners are no more. There's no more heartache, disease, suffering, or death. In Revelation chapter 22, we read verse 4, they shall see his face, and his name will be on their foreheads. They shall see his face. We will look at the face of Christ, and that face that loves us with the everlasting love, that face that smiles on us and says, well done, thou good and faithful servant, enter into the joy of the Lord. We'll look upon his face, then we'll be satisfied. Satisfied through all eternity with the peace, the joy that only he can give. If you want that peace, that joy, you want to look on his face one day, let's pray together. Father in heaven, we thank you for the peace that only Christ can give. We thank you for the joy that only Christ can give. Oh, my Father, fill us with your Holy Spirit. 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And help us to look into the smiling face of Christ and determine, by your grace through your power, to live with you through all eternity. In Christ's name, amen.
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8: With SRN News, I'm Bob Agnew in Washington. The search for survivors continues today in Nepal after that terrible massive wall of water crashed into towns and villages, isolating people, leaving close to 600 people confirmed dead and about 3,000 still missing. At one point, U.S. officials said that up to 90 Americans were among those still unaccounted for. Three had already been rescued. Now they're rushing against time. Neighboring countries are pitching in to help in the effort. President Trump has vowed assistance as well from the United States. Meanwhile, President Trump says the economic sanctions against Russia are helping to bear fruit. He predicts that the war will come to an end sometime soon. And among the sanctions provisions, cracking down on countries, even allies in the region, who are assisting Iran by continuing to purchase their oil and allow them to get around a U.S. embargo. This is SRN News.
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23: This is John MacArthur. Please join me for today's Portraits of Grace. I once read of a conversation between a patron and a curator of the Louvre, the museum in France. This patron spoke quite disdainfully of a well-known masterpiece to a friend. The curator said to him, "Dear sir, if I may interrupt, that painting is not on trial. You are. The quality of that painting has already been established. Your disapproval simply demonstrates the frailty of your measuring capability." Similarly, Jesus is not on trial either. Men are on trial before him. He's not on trial before them. He has already been approved by the Father. Those who arrogantly dismiss him as unworthy of their devotion simply demonstrate their inability to recognize the most precious treasure of all. This is John MacArthur encouraging you to live as portraits of grace.
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26: Envy or strife or divisions in a church, those are all marks of carnality. And those Christians are behaving like non-believers instead of new creations in Christ. Spirit-filled Christians. Christians who are walking in the Spirit and yielded to the Spirit and led by the Spirit and filled with the Spirit are marked by unity.
25: When a sports team is playing for a championship, usually the team that wins has the most unity and plays as one unit. They recognize that everyone's important and that every contribution matters, no matter how big or small. In today's message, Pastor Dan says the church must be comprised of people who want to be unified under Christ. When we work in unison under the same goal, God is glorified. You must be the change. If you see divisions in your church, do your best to push for unity. Now here's Pastor Dan in the book of 1 Corinthians chapter 1 for today's edition of Ring of Truth.

0: 1 Corinthians chapter 1. We made it to verse 10 in chapter 1. Verse 10 says, "Now I plead with you, brethren, by the name of our Lord Jesus Christ, that you all speak the same thing, and that there be no divisions among you, but that you be perfectly joined together in the same mind and in the same judgment. For it has been declared to me concerning you, my brethren, by those of Chloe's household, that there are contentions among you. Now I say this, that each of you says, 'I am of Paul,' or 'I am of Apollos,' or 'I am of Cephas,' or 'I am of Christ.' Is Christ divided? Was Paul crucified for you? Or were you baptized in the name of Paul? I thank God that I baptized none of you, except Crispus and Gaius, lest anyone should say that I had baptized in my own name. Yes, I also baptized the household of Stephanas. Besides, I do not know whether I baptized any other. For Christ did not send me to baptize, but to preach the gospel, not with wisdom of words, lest the cross of Christ should be made of no effect." And Lord, we thank you for your word today. Lord, we ask that your Holy Spirit would be our teacher. We ask, Lord, that you would open our eyes, our ears, and our hearts to your word today as always. I pray and ask, Lord, that your Spirit would be upon me to teach your word today. And it's in Jesus' name we pray. Amen. So in our text today, the Apostle Paul begins to address the many issues that were in the church in Corinth. And there were a lot of issues in the church in Corinth. And the first issue that Paul addressed is division in the church in Corinth. Factions had formed in the church and threatened to destroy the work of God in that church. And so Paul writes in verse 10, "Now I plead with you, brethren, by the name of our Lord Jesus Christ, that you all speak the same thing, and that there be no divisions among you, but that you may be perfectly joined together in the same mind and in the same judgment. For it has been declared to me concerning you, my brethren, by those of Chloe's household, that there are contentions among you." Paul was made aware of the problems in the church in Corinth by Chloe, a member of the church in Corinth. And if you're taking notes, the name Chloe literally means snitch. That's what her name means. She's a snitch. She ratted him out and wrote Paul and told Paul what's going on in the church. Later in the letter, Paul's going to write directly to Chloe and say, "Snitches get stitches," just to let you know. But if you look at verse 10, Paul pleads with the believers in Corinth. He begs them. And he begs them by the name of our Lord Jesus Christ, by the authority of the Lord Jesus Christ. Paul is very concerned about the divisions that have arisen in the church in Corinth. Factions or divisions in a church are a very dangerous threat to that church. You know, Jesus said, if a house is divided against itself, that house cannot stand. And if a church is divided against itself, that church cannot stand. And Paul urges the Corinthians here to all speak the same thing, to agree together, and what they say. Speak the same thing. Speak the same thing concerning what? Well, as we're going to see, speak the same thing concerning your identity in Christ. You're all in Christ. That's what he's going to say. Your identity is in Jesus Christ, and you're in Christ. You're Christians first and foremost. Your identity is in Christ. You're united in him. That's what he's going to tell them. Speak the same thing, and that there be no divisions among you. This word divisions, it's the Greek word schisma. We get the word schism from this. And the word literally means to rent or to tear, like the tearing of a garment. The same root word is used for the tearing of the veil in the temple after Jesus Christ died on the cross and the veil was torn from top to bottom. Factions have formed in the church in Corinth, and these factions were tearing the church apart. And so we're not talking about people in the church that just have, you know, different opinions about some things. You know, this is causing a division. This is causing a tearing. It's threatening to destroy the church. Paul says, be perfectly joined together. And this phrase, perfectly joined together, it has the idea of mending. It has the idea of restoring or repairing something that has been damaged. In Matthew chapter 4, verse 21, Jesus calls James and John to follow him as his disciples. James and John were fishermen in the Sea of Galilee. And in Matthew 4, 21, when Jesus calls them, we're told that James and John were busy mending their nets when Jesus said, follow me. That word mending, mending the nets, that's the same word that is used here that's translated be perfectly joined together. So understand what Paul is saying here. Paul pleads with the believers in Corinth to stop dividing into factions and start repairing the damage that you've caused. Start mending the broken relationships in the church. Mend the tears to preserve the work of the Holy Spirit in the church in Corinth and to preserve the work the Holy Spirit was doing in the city of Corinth. So stop being divisive and start repairing the damage that you've caused. He says, be perfectly joined together. He says, in the same mind and in the same judgment. Have the same purpose, the same resolve, the same desire. Have the same mind concerning what ought to be done to repair the divisions that you've caused in the church. Now turn with me over to chapter 3 of 1 Corinthians. Chapter 3 of 1 Corinthians. And here in chapter 3, Paul continues to address the issue of the divisions in the church in Corinth. And here in chapter 3, verse 3, he says, for you are still carnal, for where there are envy, strife, and divisions among you, are you not carnal and behaving like mere men? For when one says, I am of Paul, and another, I am of Apollos, are you not carnal? Whenever there is envy or strife or division among Christians, those Christians are carnal. Those Christians are behaving like mere men, Paul says. They're behaving like unregenerated people. Envy or strife or divisions in a church, those are all marks of carnality. And those Christians are behaving like non-believers instead of new creations in Christ. Spirit-filled Christians, Christians who are walking in the Spirit and yielded to the Spirit and led by the Spirit and filled with the Spirit, are marked by unity. Carnal Christians are marked by division and envy and strife. That's how you recognize carnality in a church. Spirit-filled Christians are marked by unity. That's how you recognize a Spirit-filled church. There's unity. Look at the church in the book of Acts. And the church in the book of Acts is the model of a Spirit-filled church. The church in the book of Acts, we're told, had one mind. They had one purpose. We read several times that the church in the book of Acts is described as being of one accord. That means they were in harmony together, they were in unison together, following Christ together. That's what the Holy Spirit produces in a church. Harmony, unity, oneness, one accord. You know, the night of his arrest, Jesus prayed for the church. He prayed for the church, and his prayer for the church is recorded in John chapter 17. You know, John chapter 17 is sometimes referred to as the Holy of Holies of the New Testament, because there we find our great high priest, Jesus Christ, praying for the church. And I want to just read part of his prayer for the church. And listen to the number of times he uses the word one, just in these three verses. He says, that they all may be one, as you, Father, are in me and I in you, that they also may be one in us, that the world may believe that you sent me. The unity in the church, the oneness in a church, is a testimony to the world. When the world sees the unity and the oneness in a church, it is a testimony to them. When you have a church that is filled with carnality and there's division and there's envy and strife, that's also a testimony to the world. And the world looks at a church like that, a non-believer looks at a church like that, and says, why do I want to go to that church? I mean, I can get that out here in the world. I get that Monday through Friday at work. Why would I want to come Sunday and get it at this church as well? But the church is supposed to be a testimony to the world by its oneness, its unity.
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0: He goes on in this prayer to pray, and the glory which you gave me, I have given them, that they may be one, just as we are one. I and them and you and me, that they may be one, may be made perfect in one, and that the world may know that you have sent me and have loved them as you have loved me. Jesus indicates there that the unity in the church is a reflection of the unity in the Godhead. Just as the Father and the Son and the Holy Spirit are one, there should be oneness in the church as well. But with the church in Corinth, they're behaving carnally. They're behaving in a worldly way, like non-believers. And the church in Corinth was filled with divisions and factions and strife and envy and carnality. You know, in Proverbs chapter 6, the Lord lists seven things that he hates. That's the word that he uses. Seven things that the Lord hates. And one of the things that God hates is one who sows discord among the brethren. One who sows discord among the brethren. God hates that. Now, let me just say, if you're visiting today, we're just going verse by verse through the Bible. This just happens to be the passage that we're on today. I don't want you to have the impression that we've got a bunch of strife and discord and factions forming here, and I'm trying to address an issue from the pulpit today. I don't want you to leave here thinking, man, I don't know what's going on in that church, but we ain't going back because I don't want to get tangled up in whatever is happening at that place. No, this is just where we are in the Bible. And all glory to God. This church has enjoyed unity for the entire life of the church. There's been just a tremendous oneness here and unity in the body of Christ here at Calvary Chapel. And that's all to the praise and glory of the work of the Holy Spirit in this church. But the church in Corinth, on the other hand, they had strife, they had envy, they had division, they had carnality. You know, over in Ephesians chapter 4, verse 3, there we are told to endeavor to keep the unity of the Spirit in the body of peace, to endeavor to keep the unity of the Spirit in the church. It's something that we have to make every effort to keep the unity of the Spirit, to work at and give attention to the unity of the Spirit in the church. And that's essentially what Paul pleads with the Corinthians to do. Repent of your carnality. Repent of the divisions that you've created and the factions that you've created, and get to work mending the church. Get to work repairing the damage that you've caused and repairing the relationships that you've damaged so that you can be one in Christ. Now look at verse 11 again. He says, for it has been declared to me concerning you, my brethren, by those of Chloe's household, that there are contentions among you. This word contentions, it means strife, it means quarreling going on in the church. And what were they dividing over? What were they quarreling over? Well, Paul tells us beginning in verse 12. Now, I say this, that each of you says, I am of Paul, or I am of Apollos, or I am of Cephas, or I am of Christ. In the church in Corinth, they were dividing into factions.

in the scriptures. So Apollos was an eloquent preacher. And so some elevated Apollos, maybe because of his great oratory skills, his great preaching skills. But the thing here, it's not just that they liked Apollos as a preacher, is they saw the other preachers as inferior to Apollos. They saw Apollos as the best preacher around. And why are you listening to Paul? Paul's so boring. You got to come listen to Apollos. You want to hear a real sermon? Come listen to Apollos preach. Don't waste your time with those other guys. While others elevated Cephas or Peter. And Peter, remember, was the first apostle to preach to the church. In Acts chapter 2 on Pentecost, he preaches the first sermon of the church, and 3,000 people got saved in response to his sermon. And so maybe those that were identifying with Peter, maybe they said, Peter is the great evangelist. Paul never had 3,000 people respond to one of his sermons. Paul never saw 3,000 people give their life to Christ after he preached. Peter did. And they were elevating Peter. Peter was also the first one to bring the gospel and to preach the gospel to Gentiles. Maybe that was another reason why they elevated Peter. And then you had a fourth group that elevated Christ and said, I'm of Christ. And you read that and you think, well, the fourth group got it right. They're elevating Christ. But this fourth group elevated Christ in a prideful way, in a way that caused division and contention and factions in the church. That's why Paul mentions them here. They were prideful about the fact that they identified with, well, we follow Christ. You are all following just mere men, mere mortals. We follow Jesus Christ, the one true person to follow. Right? And so there was an arrogance about it. They had the right thing, but they had the wrong way, the wrong heart. And here's the point that I want you to get. The believers in Corinth identified with these different leaders more than they identified with Jesus Christ. They identified with these different leaders more than they identified with Jesus Christ, to the point that they were dividing over these different leaders that they followed. There were contentions, strife in the church over these different leaders. They were tearing the church apart over these leaders that they identified with and elevated. Again, there's nothing wrong with having, you know, a favorite Bible teacher that you listen to. I have Bible teachers I enjoy listening to. What was happening in the church, though, is they're breaking fellowship over this now. Where if you're listening to Paul and you're a follower of Paul and I'm a follower of Apollos, well, we can't have fellowship anymore because you're listening to Paul and you're not listening to Apollos. And it's tearing the church apart. Our first identity should be with Jesus Christ. We are in Christ, and our identity should be in Christ first and foremost. We are Christians. You're a follower of Jesus Christ above everything else, and you should identify with Jesus Christ more than anything else and more than anyone else. Again, we can have different things that we prefer. We can have different things that we gravitate towards, and we're talking about non-essentials here. But our identity is always in Christ. And we're Christians first. And we're in Christ. And so, again, we're talking about non-essential issues. In the essentials, those are non-negotiable. And the essentials, the essential doctrines of the Christian faith, yes, we're going to divide over those. If you don't agree, we can't have fellowship. But in the non-essentials, we shouldn't divide over those things. And so you can have your doctrinal position on non-essential doctrines. You can be fully convinced of your position on those doctrines. And I can have my doctrinal position on non-essential doctrines. And I can be fully convinced of my position. But we're Christians first. We're Christians first. We're followers of Jesus Christ first. Our identity is in Christ, not those doctrinal positions that we hold. And so you can have your position, I can have my position, but we're in Christ. Our identity is in Christ, not those doctrinal positions. Those doctrinal positions are secondary. And again, our doctrinal positions might be different. Again, we're talking about non-essential doctrines here. So we can continue to enjoy fellowship together because our identity is in Christ.
And I shouldn't attempt to

0: persuade you to change your mind about your position and come to my side, and I shouldn't debate you and argue you to my side, and you shouldn't try to persuade me to change my mind or my doctrinal position and convince me to come to your side. We shouldn't break fellowship because we have different views on these non-essential doctrine. We can continue to enjoy fellowship with each other, even though you're wrong and I'm right, right?
1: He asked me how I know, and I say it rings truer than the finest crystal.
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8: Actually was able to talk to Priya, and we had a nice conversation. She told me about the things that had been going on, and she remembered that day when the church next door to her was being burnt to the ground, and she was so fearful that her own home also would be burnt to the ground. And she said that when she was thinking, if I have to leave my house, what am I going to take with me? And she didn't say, I'm going to take my photo albums. She didn't say, I'm going to take, you know, my cookware. She didn't say, I'm going to take my favorite dress. She said, I knew exactly where my Bible was, and I knew that if I took the Bible as I was running from my burning home, I would have hope. So these folks, they need this hope, even in the midst of huge suffering and attack and violence that none of us really can imagine. Dignity Freedom is so happy to give them that hope, whether it's through food, medicine, legal aid, or even, you know, assisting those whose husbands and fathers have been martyred.
9: Ladies and gentlemen, that is Big Wave Dave, David James. That is Leah, the chief advocate officer, I like to call her, of DFN Network, advocating for Jesus followers around the globe, in particular Southeast Asia, that are experiencing violent attacks. She just got done talking about Priya right there, about having her church burned down. I want to bring in Todd with Dignity Freedom Network. We want to thank all those here on the radio station right now that have said, not on my watch, we're going to have Christians lose everything to radical ideologies. Someone like Priya, watching her church burn down, her home burn down, everything she had, not here anymore simply because her crime is loving Jesus. And we have about 200 families that remain. We've cared for 840 or so. But Todd, I mean, this is urgent. Final few days together to get these 200 families cared for. And the horrible atrocities that are happening to fellow Jesus followers around the globe, brother.
10: Yeah, absolutely. Let me tell you how you can do that right now, and then we'll fill in the gaps on some of the details about what this is, where it's happening, and why it's happening. You can call 877-374-2809, 877-374-2809. 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What you're doing when you give your gift, when you call that number, you go to the website, you are actually helping our persecuted fellow believers in Jesus in the country of India, where this is something you're not going to hear about in our news cycle. That's the thing that's so surprising when I talk to people about this. One of the first things I'll say is, number one, that's horrible, what's happening to these families. And number two, I had no idea this was going on. It's not getting covered in our news cycle. You know, we occasionally will hear about religious persecution. Occasionally we'll see it here in the United States, but nothing as widespread and rampant and as longstanding as what's been happening in India, where believers in Jesus have had their homes burned, churches burned down, families have been pulled out into the streets and beaten in the middle of the public square simply because it's very well known that they follow Jesus. They're not doing anything wrong. It's not like they're out necessarily preaching on the street corners. They're just, it's just been known in their community that they follow Christ, and that is increasingly unpopular. And so what we're inviting you to do today is do what the church is supposed to do. When persecution strikes, the church doesn't look away. It responds. And through Dignity Freedom Network and our network of relief and care centers all across India, you have the opportunity to help these displaced Christian families get emergency assistance. Now, this is real practical and so high impact, Dave. I mean, you think about it. We're asking people to give a gift of $40 per family that you have a heart to help. And that $40 does so much good. It provides a month worth of food for a family of five people. So look, if it was 40 bucks just for that, that would be an amazing ministry impact. Right. But it goes so much further. These families, many of whom have lost their home, they have no place to lay their head. They need clothing. They need food. They need medical care. They need prescriptions. They need tutoring for their children who can't go to school on a regular basis. Some of them need legal aid, because the other thing that we're seeing here, the Christians, particularly pastors, who are wrongfully accused of doing things, and then they get arrested, and they need legal assistance, and Dignity Freedom Network is providing that as well. We help families rebuild their home if it's been destroyed. So much good for the generosity that you provide. $40 does all of that and so much more for one family, and we're asking right now in the final few days of this campaign, would you consider giving a gift of at least $200 to provide for five families? Huge impact. Huge answer to prayer for these families.
9: Yes.
10: Please consider joining us. $200 gift, five families. 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
9: 877-374-2809. Todd gave that number. 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Their crime, they didn't give up Christ's name. And Todd was talking about the pastors who need legal aid. We're going to hear from Pastor Ravi here in just a moment. He's talking exactly that. 877-374-2809. 877-374-2809. 877-374-2809. 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Again, $200, five families. $400, 10 families. We have, in the last and final few days here, 200 families to care for. As Todd mentioned, 25 families would be a $1,000 gift. And if there are eight of you to opt in there, my goodness, we would get every one of these 200 families. But all of us saying, what's my best gift? $40 for one family. That life-saving care, like we were talking about, to pastors, to women and children, to whole families. Pastor Ravi talks about, again, the crime, Freeway Dave, David James, along with Todd with Dignity Freedom Network, the crime of Pastor Ravi is that he's preaching Jesus. 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
11: So, my father, who was working with me, Pastor, who is, उनको पहले लेकर गई थी.
12: It was all a blur. One moment we're having church, and the next the police were raiding the building and arresting our pastor.
11: वो लोग चर्च चला रहे थे.
12: We weren't doing anything illegal.
11: उनको उठाकर.
12: We were just telling people about Jesus.
11: बात किया लेकिन उन लोगों ने कोई सुनवाई नहीं किया.
12: We begged for a pastor to be released, but the police refused. They said higher authorities had ordered that he stay in jail. He could have been released if we bribed them, but we just didn't have the money. After 3 weeks, even when he was released, the police were threatening to put him back in jail, or worse. We have to be more careful about how we do church now. And we still have church, but in our homes. We're always switching up the days and the times of the services so police don't know when to come after us. My faith is strong, but I still fear my family will be attacked again or arrested or even killed.
9: You know, Ravi talking about the pastor there in India. Look, Todd, I mean, just to take it down to brass tacks, imagine if this were Christians doing this to Muslims or those that worship any kind of whatever. If it were Christians doing this to another worldview, it would be all over the news. This is not anywhere to be found. You have to go deep into a Google search to find it. Yet the urgency of Ravi talking about his pastor raided, the pastor arrested, telling people about Jesus, like you said, it's not like a Greg Laurie Harvest Crusade, just preaching Jesus. And without bribe money, that pastor was in jail for 3 weeks. The church burned down. These are the fellow Jesus followers we're caring for at 877-374-2809 or that Dignity Freedom Network banner, right?
10: Yeah. Every day, Christians in India are paying the greatest price for following Jesus. And you don't have to be a pastor like Pastor Ravi to pay that price, by the way. There's families, civilians, if you will. Maybe they operate a little business and they live in the same community. They've lived for a long time. And everybody just was very much live and let live. You know, you believe as you believe, we believe as we believe. They're not necessarily even trying to, you know, proselytize or, you know, evangelize people. They're just being good neighbors. But it becomes known over time that they're a follower of Jesus. And right now, in the environment in India, in that culture, in that state meaning like the government, that is increasingly unpopular and threatening. And so they're being emboldened oftentimes by local authorities to go in and, I guess, maraud against these Christians. And so it's absolutely heartbreaking. That's the problem. And look, there's not much we can do about that. Here's what we can do.
9: Yes.
10: We can minister to those who are being persecuted. That's what Dignity Freedom Network is doing. Dignity Freedom Network has been operating in that part of the world for a very, very long time, doing education, doing medical care, anti-trafficking ministries, just the work of Jesus in various forms. And now we are tending to these families who have no place to live. They've been driven from their homes, from their communities. Some have been killed. Pastors have been killed because of this. And so we're just inviting you to support us as we minister to them. It really comes down to funding. This has been going on for several years now, and we need to continue to be able to provide for these families as they come in every day in need of help. So that looks like food, that looks like medical care, maybe prescriptions that they can't get, legal aid in the case of someone like Pastor Ravi. You get wrongfully imprisoned. How are you gonna pay to get yourself out of that? Dignity Freedom Network, thanks to your generosity, we're able to provide attorneys and defend those wrongfully accused of crimes. Also, if they're in the process of needing to rebuild a home or maybe retrain to open another business to get some income, we help them do that. Toys and clothing, tutoring for the kids. So much goodness, and it's all fueled by your gift. $40 provides a month of food and other meaningful care for one family of five. $40! You feed a family of five for a month and you give them other stuff. It's huge impact for that amount of money. And we're asking you, would you, in these final days of this campaign, would you consider providing for as many families as you can? $200, Dave, that's five families. Huge impact right now.
9: 877-374-2809. Todd, I just want $40. Like, you can't even buy three pizzas for that, you know?
10: Right.
9: Yet there is a family that did not give up the name of Christ or simply just doing life, loving Jesus, found out that there are family members who are radicals. Manisha is going to talk about this here in a second, where family members turn on their own, burn their house down, steal everything they have before they do that, threaten to kill them, all because they love Jesus. So friends, we have about 12 and a half minutes in the program that remains. Big Wave Dave, David James here, along with Todd and Dignity Freedom Network. We're advocating for 200 families that remain. Thank you on behalf of 842 that we have cared for. Think about our house being burned down, okay? Our church burned down, our cars stolen. We have nothing. Dignity Freedom Network providing all of the essentials needed. $40 for one, $200 for five families, $1,000, 25 families. We have 200 that remain. What's your best gift now? $400, by the way, from 20 of us for 10 families. 877-374-2809. 877-374-2809. 877-374-2809. Dignity Freedom Network banner, WAVA.com. Let's play Manisha here, Todd. Why it is the urgency of caring for this young lady, this mom, this beautiful bride in India. What happened to her? Because they did not give up the name of Jesus. They worshiped and praised and read their scripture and went through life just like we do right now listening to the radio. And all of a sudden, well, family members turned on them. This is Manisha.
13: Even though some of our own family were against our faith in Jesus, my husband and I started our own church, and it was growing really fast. We didn't think we had to worry about our own relatives. But one night, while we were relaxing at home, some of our more radicalized family members came in and beat my husband and his mother horribly. My husband spent almost a month in the hospital recovering. And my mother-in-law still can't even get out of bed. To keep us safe, my husband doesn't even live with us anymore. He just roams in the woods and stays hidden. So we haven't seen him for over 2 months. Without his income, we have no money. We have some wheat, but that's about all we're eating right now. I'm not sure how much longer the kids and I can survive like this.
9: Todd, this is like, I don't know, this is something from decades ago, like 1,000 years ago, that's happening right now to Jesus followers in India.
10: Yeah, and it's been going on for a number of years now. Again, most of us here in America, we've not heard about this unless you really go looking for it. You're not going to find this. It's certainly not going to be on the evening news or anything like that. Even Fox News is not going to cover this with any regularity. But it is deep persecution. It's impacting thousands of families. We estimate that there's at least 1,000 families displaced, no longer a place to call home. They've been driven from their communities, told that if you come back here, we'll beat you, we'll kill you. We do not want you here because you are a Christian. And so they are being physically abused, harassed, their churches burned down, their Bibles burned, Bibles taken from them. And so that's what's going on. And we just are calling the church here in America to, number one, be aware, but number two, beyond just saying, oh, that's heartbreaking and so sad, actually get involved in ministering in a meaningful way to these families. And you do that through Dignity Freedom Network. We have got relief centers all throughout this area. And every day these families come in and they need food, they need shelter, they need medical care, they need tutoring for their children, they need clothes and shoes, sometimes even just toys for their precious young kids to play with, you know, some of those creature comforts. I mean, think about these poor kids. They have no concept about what's happening. All they know is they've been inflicted to trauma and uncertainty, and, you know, they're moving from place to place. They can't, their whole world has been disrupted, all because these families choose to serve Jesus. That's all they've done. They've done nothing wrong. And so we need to stand in the gap for them, not just pray for them, but actually give so that we can meaningfully ministered. Yes, pray. I'm not saying don't pray, but don't just pray. Pray and give, right? That's what we should do. So we're still about 200 families that are in need, and we would love it if you could provide for them. So I'm just going to ask boldly, And we've had several people do this over the last few weeks. If you could give a larger gift, $1,000, maybe even $2,000 or $3,000, to care for multiple dozens of these families, very needed right now. And I know there's people that have the capacity and the heart, more importantly, the heart to give a gift like that. So can I just tell you, you are needed right now to give your best gift. On the other hand, if that's not you, and I understand that's not the majority of people hearing this right now, your gift of $200 to care for five families, your gift of $400 to care for 10, it is needed. And man, you give and these families are going to throw up their hands in praise to the Lord, because it's going to be an answer to prayer for them. So please do it right now.
9: 877-374-2809. We have about 6.5 minutes that remain. Friends, you know, as I was listening to Todd pour out his heart about even children needing, little children, the trauma of watching their homes burn down, their toys completely obliterated, and they have nothing. I mean, this is what we're providing. Our homes burned down. Everything we have stolen. We're going to need everything. We have only the shirt on our back. And Dignity Freedom Network providing, and $40 starts that. That family, a month of life-saving care in the emergency relief package. Everything we're talking about, the food, the water, the medicine, toys, blankets, you know, a safe place to go, Bibles, all the precious souls we're talking about. And we have about 200 that remain. We have about 7 minutes left in the program. The number is 877-374-2809, 877-374-2809, 877-374-2809. 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What's your best gift now? And I echo and say amen to Todd. Your best gift, it could be $400 for 10 families. You realize 20 of us doing that, that's the 200. $1,000, 25 families, four of us doing that. 877-374-2809. Let's get Simon in here, Todd. And on the other side, you share your thoughts about Simon again. Sure. Just simply someone like us, Jesus followers, saying, Lord God, I want to be a better steward of my life. I want to serve you and my family to serve you. And look what happened to Simon.
14: Because many of my relatives live with us, we had a full house. There were 9 in our home. And for years, I had been able to live out my faith freely and make enough money to care for all of us. However, some very dangerous people found out about our faith. They attacked us, beat us, and burned down our home. So we had to flee. Because of our faith, we were treated like outcasts. And it was hard for me to find work. Plus, my son has a medical condition, and I needed to provide medicine for him. For the last year, we've survived mostly on rice. So we've become very hungry at times, and it can hurt. As a father, it's tough seeing my family like this.
10: I want you to imagine if you were in Simon's shoes. And look, I get how hard that is, because we are just so incredibly blessed here in America. I mean, we can worship wherever we want, whoever we want to worship. We're certainly, for the most part, not ever going to be persecuted for any form of our faith. Yeah, so maybe, you know, you get a little bit vocal on social media and someone might say, well, I can't believe you believe that. But you're not going to have your home burned down. You're not going to be beaten for your faith, much less killed for it. But Simon, he's only guilty of living his faith out loud, right? He loves the Lord. He's got a lot of family members that depend on him to provide for them. And now everything has been taken from him, his ability to earn a living, his ability to provide for his family, all taken simply because he loves Jesus. You know, in human terms, it's got to be so discouraging for these brothers and sisters. And that's one of the things I think about a lot, Dave, is, man, how hard for them. And it's just ongoing. It just, you know, it's not like this has been going on for a few weeks or a few months. It's been going on for years. Some of these families have been displaced for a long time. And so I believe with all my heart, you're hearing this invitation because God wants to use you to minister to these precious brethren of ours. And so will you step forward, give your best gift, minister to as many families as you can. We can't solve everything, but we can at least let them know that we have not forgotten them, God has not forgotten them, and that we care enough to give so that their physical needs can be met and they can be encouraged.
9: 877-374-2809. In the moments that remain, how many of these precious brothers and sisters' families will you care for? 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Todd, to just parlay what you're talking about, this has been going on for many, many months. We heard from Manisha. She hasn't seen her husband in 2 months. He's on the run. We just heard from Simon, where now before someone like us invested in Simon's life, they were living on rice. That was it. Running from those that wanted to kill them, all because they didn't give up the name of Jesus. They love worshiping the Messiah. So, friends, in the moments that remain, what's your best gift now? By the way, all 200, and if I may invite someone to opt in, if it's you, may I invite someone to opt in an $8,000 gift for all 200? Now, that's not me. That's not Todd. It may not be you, but I'm inviting someone listening right now saying, you know what? That's my best gift, and I get to care for 200 families in Jesus' name. Now, if that's not you, okay, $120 cares for 3 families. 877-374-2809, Dignity Freedom Network banner, WAVA.com. I give you the last 30 seconds, Todd.
10: Yeah, I just want to leave you with some scriptural encouragement. Hebrews 13:3, where it says, continue to remember those in prison as if you were together with them, and those who are being mistreated as if you yourselves were suffering. We aren't there with them physically, but we can be there with them in our hearts and in a very practical way by giving so the Dignity Freedom Network can meet their physical needs and really encourage our brothers and sisters. So we invite you in. Thank you for considering. Thank you for being generous.
8: They definitely need someone to stand up and advocate for them. You know, this reminds me of the story of a young girl named Radha. And Radha was 11 years old. She was on the outskirts of her village. And very sadly, she was attacked in just about the worst way a young girl could be attacked. She was bloodied and on the ground, just left for dead by this mob of, again, religious radicals and their religious ideologies that want to stamp out Christianity. And so there was little Radha, and she somehow garnered the strength to get up and walk into the center of the village. And as she walked through the village, crying out for help with her clothes torn and the blood dripping down her, you know, face and her body, she was unable to get the help of anyone. They all closed the door and said, no, we don't want to help you. You're a Christian. But it's people like young Radha who need someone to stand up for them, to advocate for them, to say, you are made in the image of God and you are worth something, and we will stand by your side.
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20: With SRN News, I'm Bob Agnew in Washington. Congress may be able to avoid another disruptive government shutdown just as lawmakers head into campaign season. The House expected to vote this coming week on a Senate-passed continuing resolution that would keep the federal government funded temporarily. The measure will need a two-thirds majority under House rules, but it's likely to happen as it passes Senate with strong bipartisan support as well. That seems to bode well for it passing. Candidates in it, neither party want the embarrassment of a government shutdown as they're heading into the midterms. Also at SRNnews.com, Arkansas Republican Senator Tom Cotton this week discussed efforts to maintain economic pressure on Iran. He told the Salem Radio Network the U.S. should continue targeting entities to help Iran evade sanctions, especially any involved in oil exports and activities connected to the Iranian Revolutionary Guard. This is SRN News.
21: Shalom, beloved. I'm Rabbi Schneider. I love this verse, Exodus 23, verse 30. I will drive them out, the Lord is speaking, I will drive them out before you little by little until you become fruitful and take possession of the land. My point? Spiritual breakthrough takes place little by little. As we continue to warfare, as we continue to put one foot in front of the other in faith and obedience, little by little, we drive out the darkness that keeps us in bondage and prevents us from being free. I want to encourage you, keep being faithful, because the breakthrough doesn't happen all at once. It happens little by little, and eventually you'll get that huge breakthrough. But don't become discouraged, because when you get strong, you're going to be happy.
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0: Foundations of Freedom, a look at America's founding principles and the leaders who shaped our nation.
1: Near the end of the Revolutionary War, George Washington received a letter from one of his own officers. Colonel Louis Nicola suggested that America might be better served by a monarchy, with Washington himself as king. Washington firmly rejected the idea. He had spent years leading Americans in a fight for independence from a monarchy. He would not see that victory end with America creating a king of its own. He understood that the cause of the revolution was greater than any one man. His example reminds us that power can be offered, earned, or taken. But character determines whether we use it for ourselves or remain faithful to something greater.
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4: Welcome to Practical Living with Dale O'Shield, Senior Pastor of Church of the Redeemer in Maryland. We pray that through this message, you will learn how to apply God's Word and truth to your life. 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
24: Blessed is the one whose transgressions are forgiven, whose sins are covered. Blessed is the one whose sin the Lord does not count against them, and whose spirit is no deceit. Not trying to deceive God, to deceive God. Verse 3, when I kept silent, implied there, when I didn't acknowledge, when I kept silent about my sins, my bones wasted away through my groaning all day long. For day and night your hand was heavy on me. My strength was sapped as in the heat of summer. Then I acknowledged my sin to you and did not cover up my iniquity. I said, I will confess my transgressions to the Lord, and you forgave the guilt of my sin. Therefore, let all the faithful pray to you while you may be found. Surely the rising of the mighty waters will not reach them. You are my hiding place. You will protect me from trouble and surround me with songs of deliverance. David here in this passage describes what I believe to be the first door that faith leads you to. That faith in God leads you to the door called repentance. Repentance. What is repentance? Repentance, true repentance, involves recognizing and addressing things in our lives with God that separate us from God, that damage our relationship with God, and that damage our relationship with others. Let me repeat that. What is repentance? Repentance involves recognizing and addressing, not just recognizing, but addressing with God, it's with Him, anything in your life, multiple things in your life that are separating you from God or damaging your relationship with God or your relationship with other people. What is sin? Sin is any disregard, disobedience to God's Word, to God's will, to God's ways. And so repentance is the action that leads us back to God. And repentance indeed is an action. Repentance is not primarily a feeling. A lot of times people say, well, I felt convicted and I repented. Well, there's nothing wrong with feeling conviction. We'll talk about that in a moment. But that's not repentance. Real repentance is an action. It's not just about feeling guilty or feeling sorry or making some kind of promise to God that you're going to try to do better. That's all good, but that's not really the essence of repentance. Repentance, according to the Bible, is turning away from sin and turning to God. That's what repentance is. And I believe that one of the greatest and often ignored doors to blessing in life is the door of repentance. A lot of people never open up that door, or they rarely open up the door of repentance. Because they rarely open the door of repentance in their life, they experience far less of the blessing of God that He has in store for them. It's something that you and I need to practice our entire Christian journey. So my question for us today that I want to answer in these next few moments is, how do we open the door of repentance in our lives so that we can address our sin and we can find the renewal of our relationship with God in an ongoing manner? I'm going to share with you six things that I believe that are essential to open up the door of repentance, which leads you through your faith to blessings from God in your life. Number one, to open the door of repentance, you and I need to first develop a tender conscience. There's never any repentance without an awareness of sin. You will never repent of something you're not aware of. You'll never repent of a sin that you're not aware of. And when I say being aware of sin, I'm not just talking about some kind of general sense, oh yeah, I do bad things from time to time. But I'm talking about an awareness of specific sins in your life that need to be addressed. And to be aware of specific sins in your life that need to be addressed, you need a tender conscience. Not a hard conscience, but a tender conscience, a soft conscience, a conscience that is responsive to God. And there are certain, we might say, characteristics of a tender conscience. The first characteristic is that a person with a tender conscience listens to God. They're paying attention to what God has to say to them, and they do so primarily through the Word of God. So they're giving personal attention to God's Word, listening to how the Word of God personally applies to them and taking personal responsibility for it. And so you know that you have a tender conscience before God if you're listening for what God wants to say to you through His Word that brings adjustment or correction in your life and thinking about your own responsibility to God in regard to it. A beautiful example of this is found in Isaiah chapter 6. We notice the prophet Isaiah, he has an encounter with God. An amazing encounter with God that changes his life. But notice the tenderness of Isaiah's conscience. Isaiah there in that moment, in the glorious moment, angels flying around, the declaration of holy, holy, holy. Isaiah recognizes, I'm in trouble, woe is me, because there's some things in my life that I need to deal with. A tender conscience before God. Repentance always starts with a tender conscience. So I would ask you this morning, how tender is your conscience? How easy is it for God to get your attention about some part of your life that displeases Him? How easy is it for God? Does God have to kind of get a 2x4 and hit you beside the head to get your attention? Or does God whisper to you through the Scriptures and get your attention and by His Spirit at work in your life because your heart, your conscience has been tenderized by God? And there's so many people that are living in sin today, ignorantly, unaware, because of a hardened conscience. And all of us do that at times as well. We miss the very thing that God's trying to speak to us because we have a hardness of heart that needs to be tenderized and softened before God. So if you're going to walk through the door of repentance that leads you to blessing in your life, the first thing that must occur is you need to have a tenderized conscience. Number two, the second thing that's necessary is to open that door. You have to understand the difference between real and false guilt. And there is a difference. As I mentioned, repentance requires a tender conscience, but it also requires a healthy conscience. Your conscience is sort of like a program inside your inner being, your spirit, your soul. And it runs on software, runs on how it's been programmed. And so your conscience needs to be programmed by the right stuff to be healthy. And of course, we know that the Bible is what programs our conscience, not the culture around us. But the Bible tells us what is right and what is wrong and what pleases God and what doesn't please God. And so your conscience needs to be healthy so that you can have the right guilt whenever you need to have the right guilt. Guilt is not a bad thing in your life. It can become bad, but guilt can be a very good thing. I'm thankful that on my vehicle, the car that I drive, that there is a fuel gauge. Are you glad about that as well? Because the fuel gauge will tell you, and the way that my car works is there's a little thing that comes on the dash that says, you need to go to the gas station. Doesn't say it in those words, but it's telling me I'm in trouble right now. I only have a few more miles to drive or else I'm going to be out of gas. And so it's a warning. And there are all kind of warnings on the dashboard of your vehicle. And God gives us a warning on the dashboard of our lives. And that warning light is called guilt. And it will flash in moments in your life when you need to pay attention, as long as your conscience has been properly programmed to know the difference between what truly is right and what truly is wrong. And so we need to understand the difference between true guilt and false guilt. True guilt results in conviction. It's a word that you need to be aware of. The word conviction is something that describes this moment in your life when there's this sort of pricking inside of you that I recognize, oh yeah, that's wrong. This doesn't please God. And there's this little guilt thing, or sometimes a large sense of guilt in your life that allows you to be aware of the fact that you are at this moment, through the behaviors of your life, or the attitudes you possess, or the words you're speaking, that you're actually displeasing God. And so this is the moment that you're convicted of your sin. You're convicted of the reality in your conscience that something is wrong in your life. And conviction is painful, but it's also hopeful. God never condemns you. God is never saying, you know what, I'm just fed up with you. This is not God. This is not the voice of God. But the real voice of conviction comes in and says, this is wrong in your life. I want to help you move out of this place in your life. And so it is painful in the moment. I found myself being at times when God has convicted me of things, being very pained by that hurt in my soul that I've been displeasing to God in that manner, but at the same time feeling, well, there's still hope that I can come out of this. Perhaps the classic story of this in the Bible is in Luke chapter 15, when the young man who had been given his inheritance went away and wasted everything. Then he came to his senses and said, I'm going home to be a servant to my father. It's conviction in one's life. Conviction, when God convicts you of something, it is not God hating you. It's God loving you. Okay. Are you hearing me today? Anytime God says, that's wrong, stop it. Get rid of this thing in your life. That is not God hating you. That is actually God loving on you. He loves you so much that he's working in you to conform you more to his image so that your life can be more fully blessed. On the other side of this, true guilt is false guilt. And false guilt is when we begin to feel overwhelmed by something that's bad in our lives and we feel shameful about it and we feel condemned by it and we want to hide ourselves from God and others because of it. And that's called condemnation in our lives. And condemnation doesn't come from God. Condemnation comes from the devil. The devil is the accuser of those of us who are followers of Christ, the brethren of Jesus. We are subject to the accusations of the enemy, condemnation. And God doesn't condemn you, but God does convict you. And the difference between condemnation and conviction, conviction says, yes, it hurts, but I know that I can get better. Condemnation says, yeah, this hurts, but I'm not sure I'm going to be able to deal with it. And you begin to feel oppressed by it. Jesus reminded us of the difference between conviction and condemnation in John chapter 3, verses 16 and 17. For God so loved the world. Notice this. He so loved the world. That's us, that he gave his one and only Son, that whoever believes in him shall not perish but have eternal life. Notice verse 17, for God did not send his Son into the world to do what? To condemn the world, but to save the world through him. So condemnation discourages and it destroys, but conviction saves. How do you walk through the door of repentance so you experience blessing in life? How do you address your sin? Number four, you need to take some time and consider, when you're under conviction, consider the pain and the problems that sin causes. There are consequences to sin. And it's healthy to stop for a moment and say, what is this doing to me? God, you've convicted me of this in my life. Let me think for a moment what this is doing to me and what this is doing to my relationship with you. And what is this doing in my relationships with other people? And why is this so bad? And you take a moment and you consider the pain and the problems that are being caused in your life by sin. You don't need to feel hopeless in your sin, but you do need to recognize the consequences of sin. And you need to be sobered by the consequences. Because only when you're sobered by the consequences of sin will there be motivation enough to change, to begin to let God do a work in your life, to change your actions, to change your attitudes, to change your thoughts, to change your words, to change the way that you relate to other people. Conviction, yes, but contemplation, Let me think about what this is doing to me and to my relationship with God and to others. Paul the Apostle reminds us of this in Romans 13, verses 11 and 12. Listen to what he says here. I love this passage. He's wrapping up this amazing book of Romans, writing to some people he loved dearly. And he says, this is all the more urgent, for you know how late time is. Time is running out. And then he says, wake up, for our salvation is nearer now than when we first believed. Notice those words. What does Paul say to the Romans? Wake up. I believe if we could hear through the pen of the Apostle Paul at that moment, it wouldn't just be wake up. I believe it would be wake up. Wake up. Think about what's really going on in your life right now. For our salvation is nearer. That is, Jesus is returning soon. Our salvation is nearer than when we first believed. The night is almost gone. The day of salvation will soon be here. So remove your dark deeds like dirty clothes and put on the shining armor of right living. Paul says, think about it. Sober up. Sobriety. What is sobriety? Sobriety is coming out from under the influence of anything that's intoxicating. And sin can be very intoxicating in your life. It can promise you things and can mess with your mind and mess with your emotions in ways that you think you're getting something that you're not actually getting, okay? It intoxicates you. And so sin can have this effect, and Paul says, wake up, be sober, be aware of the fact of what this is really doing to you. Number four, this is where we begin to turn things around. Tender conscience. Healthy conscience, thinking about what God is convicting me of in terms of my sin in my life, being sobered about this, and then I have to own my sin. Own your sin. Own it. This is vital. You know that real repentance is happening in your heart when your heart and your mind stops thinking about the sins of other people and placing blame on other people and pointing fingers at other people. And all of a sudden, the only person in the room is you and God. That's how you know real repentance is happening. As long as you're going through some issue in your life and you want to point the finger at somebody else and blame somebody else and blame something else for your life, you haven't come to repentance yet. Real repentance happens when it's just you and God. You realize this is not about blaming anyone else. But right now, it's me and God. It's the moment I'm before God myself. Nobody else's sin matters at this moment. It's only my sin that matters with God. And so to confess is to specifically own up to your sin before God.

Nobody else is in the room, not blaming anyone else for what's going on in my life. The charges that you are now indicting me with, they are true. I agree with them. I own up to the responsibility that God, that attitude stinks. You're right, it's sin. That behavior is wrong. I agree, it's sin. Those words I said, I agree, those are sin. And we go through that process of owning up. As David said, I acknowledged my sin to you. I will confess my transgressions to the Lord. Notice again what happens here. The next thing that occurs is there's a process in this. So once confession transpires, there's then the fifth thing that occurs here, and that's the acceptance of God's grace and forgiveness. I'm thankful for number five being on our list today, aren't you? Okay. I said, I'm thankful for number five being in our list today. How about you? Okay. I'm thankful that we didn't stop with number four. I'm thankful that number five is in our list today to accept God's grace and forgiveness. Because real repentance, yes, it leads to conviction and sobriety and confession of our sin to God. But all of that leads to something very beautiful. It leads to actual forgiveness, the washing away of our sins, the removal of our guilt, the removal of our shame, the removal of anything that has separated us from God, the restoring of our relationship with Him. Notice again, Psalm 32, verses 1 and 2. Blessed is the one whose transgressions are forgiven, whose sins are covered. Blessed is the one whose sin the Lord does not count against them, and whose spirit there is no deceit. Verse 5, then I acknowledged my sin to you and did not cover up my iniquity. I said, I will confess my transgressions to the Lord, and you forgave the guilt of my sin. Can we say hallelujah? Can we say hallelujah? Yeah. See, this is all God wants, okay? He just wants relationship with you. That's all He wants. He just wants, that's all, He loves you. All He wants is relationship with you. He wants to be in right, you to be in right relationship with Him. And He's done everything to make that possible. And so you come back to God through acknowledging your sin to Him and being sobered about the reality of it and coming to God and say, God, I confess this before you. And God says, okay, that's what I was waiting on. Now understand that I forgive you. I placed all of that guilt over on Jesus on the cross. He paid the price for you, for your forgiveness. So confession is what leads to the cleansing of your conscience, but not just sort of a superficial confession, but the confession that comes out of this point of repentance in your life. See, repentance is what leads you to this confession. Godly sorrow is what leads you to repentance in your life, to this owning of these things that result in a restoring of relationship with God. It clears your conscience. There's a restoring of that relationship, a refreshing in your life. It's incredible. I've been around people before and experienced this in my own life as well, that God convicts of sin and they come under conviction and they realize, yes, this is wrong, and they realize what they're doing to their relationship with God and their relationship with other people, and they confess that with repentance to God. It's amazing what happens when they receive that forgiveness of God. There's a freshness that comes to them that can only come through repentance. It's like they've taken an amazing bath. They've been all dirty, all filthy, but now they've been washed by the precious blood of Jesus Christ, made clean, made whole, made new, and refreshed again by the process of repentance. There's a cleanness, a freshness about them. Beautiful thing. It opens the door of blessing in your life. But there's one last thing. With this, we're going to conclude today. How do you walk through the door of repentance? All that we've talked about so far, but there's a final thing. You then have to seek to live differently. I'll give you a moment to write that down, but I want you to listen to this next statement I'm going to make as well. Because the real fruit of repentance is not just feeling sorry for a few minutes about what you did or said or an attitude you had, but the real fruit of repentance is change. That's the real fruit of repentance. The real fruit of repentance is change. Repentance is never meant to be.

0: Listen to this. It's never meant to be a revolving door. I sin, I confess, I receive forgiveness, then I go back and sin again and confess and receive forgiveness. There are some people that are going through, I call it the revolving door of grace, okay? Just sinning, confessing, sinning, confessing, sinning, confessing, doing the same thing over and over again. God's design for you and plan for you is not to leave you in the revolving door of sin, but to deliver you from sin. Amen.
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6: With SRN News, I'm Bob Agnew in Washington. The search for survivors continues today in Nepal after that terrible massive wall of water crashed into towns and villages, isolating people, leaving close to 600 people confirmed dead and about 3,000 still missing. At one point, U.S. officials said that up to 90 Americans were among those still unaccounted for. Three had already been rescued. Now they're rushing against time. Neighboring countries are pitching in to help in the effort. President Trump has vowed assistance as well from the United States. Meanwhile, President Trump says the economic sanctions against Russia are helping to bear fruit. He predicts that the war will come to an end sometime soon. And among the sanctions provisions, cracking down on countries, even allies in the region, who are assisting Iran by continuing to purchase their oil and allow them to get around a U.S. embargo. This is SRN News.
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10: This is John MacArthur. Please join me for today's Portraits of Grace. I once read of a conversation between a patron and a curator of the Louvre, the museum in France. This patron spoke quite disdainfully of a well-known masterpiece to a friend. The curator said to him, "Dear sir, if I may interrupt, that painting is not on trial. You are. The quality of that painting has already been established. Your disapproval simply demonstrates the frailty of your measuring capability." Similarly, Jesus is not on trial either. Men are on trial before him. He's not on trial before them. He has already been approved by the Father. Those who arrogantly dismiss him as unworthy of their devotion simply demonstrate their inability to recognize the most precious treasure of all. This is John MacArthur encouraging you to live as portraits of grace.
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12: Friend, it's possible to pray a beautiful sounding prayer in your church or at home and blame the Lord for the challenges of your life. It's possible that you are the reason the storm has come to your life, not God. And when you give God a break, you really are recognizing God cares about you. 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Do you think He likes being blamed for everything that we do?
13: 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Here at Reaching Your Heart, we believe that God answers prayer. 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That's 888-244-HOPE. Today's Reaching Your Heart with Pastor Michael Oxentenko is the conclusion to The Big Fish. We brought you the first portion of this the last time we were together. We will conclude it here today. Here is Pastor Michael Oxentenko.
12: In the theology of the book of Jonah, prayer is a life and death matter for the sailors, for Jonah, and for the people of Nineveh. What about us? Is it? It is. That's right. And you know, if you're not open to the Holy Spirit because you're stubborn to listen to the Word of God, then how much praying would you do in your life? Not a lot, right? Jonah is fleeing from the presence of the Lord because Jonah doesn't want to pray and Jonah doesn't want to obey the voice of the Lord. Jonah is in the belly of that fish for 3 days and three nights and he doesn't want to say one word to God. God has sustained Jonah miraculously so he can live. But in the middle of the belly of the fish, he has resigned himself to not pray. The proud prophet with his lips shut and his arms folded, stiff attitude when God's presence is manifested. In the belly of a fish swimming in digestive juices, will pray when he's good and ready to pray because God speaks to him on his terms, not God's terms. Maybe he won't pray at all. It takes Jonah 3 days and three nights to soften up inside the belly of the fish. It must have taken some strong digestive juices to make his heart turn to God a little. Steps to Christ, pages 98 to 99. Pray in your closet as you go about your daily labor. Let your heart be often uplifted to God. It was thus that Enoch walked with God. These silent prayers rise like precious incense before the throne of grace. And here's the promise. Satan cannot overcome him whose heart is thus stayed upon God. You feel like you've been overcome in your life? You feel like you're in a storm you can't manage? Hey, silent prayer constantly, you're in like Enoch was in. You're all right. If you want it strengthened in your life, you had better pray all the time. If you're struggling with sin in your life, you need to pray constantly. If you feel like God is far away from you and you're depressed, pray and you will discover that God is near to you. If you think that God has forgotten you and that he doesn't care about you, sleeping saint, awake and pray. Call upon your God before you perish in the storm. Pray and discover that the big fish is there for you. Jonah wouldn't pray in the belly of the boat when the storm broke out. And Jonah wouldn't pray in the belly of the boat until 3 days and three nights passed. We have a word for that in the English language. What's the word? Come on, you know what it is. Stubborn. Say it with me. Stubborn. Stubborn, you know. With an eye looking stubborn. With an attitude looking stubborn. You know, a converted heart doesn't look stubborn. A converted heart is a broken, open person. It's interesting here. The Bible calls it stiff-necked in the Bible. You ever have a stiff neck where you have to kind of crack it a little bit? Crack it and lighten up. In the belly of the fish, Newcomb Jonah was too proud to pray, but finally Jonah prays. I'd like to read the whole prayer to you. In the Bible, the prayer stands alongside the great prayers of the Bible, the prayer of Ezra, the prayer of Daniel, the prayer of Jesus, as the worst example of a prayer that is full of pride and arrogance, that looks religious, but it's worthless. I've heard people say, oh, what a great prayer. So let's read the whole prayer and get a sense of the thing this morning. Jonah 2, verse 1. Then Jonah prayed to the Lord his God from the belly of his fish, saying, I called to the Lord out of my distress, and he answered me. And out of the belly of Sheol I cried, and thou didst hear my voice. For thou didst cast me into the deep, into the heart of the seas, and the flood was running about me, all the waves and thy billows passed over me. Then I said, I am cast out from thy presence. How shall I again look upon thy holy temple? The waters closed in over me. The deep was round about me. Weeds were wrapped about my head. As the roots of the mountains, I went down to the land whose bars closed upon me forever. Yet thou didst bring up my life from the pit, O Lord my God. When my soul fainted within me, I remembered the Lord, and my prayer came to thee into thy holy temple. Those who pay regard to vain idols forsake their true loyalty, but I, with the voice of thanksgiving, will sacrifice to thee. What I have vowed, I will pay. Deliverance belongs to the Lord. Oh, what a prayer. Now, verse 10, and the Lord spoke to the fish, and it vomited out Jonah upon the dry land. How do we know it's a bad prayer? The fish couldn't stand it. It spit him out. It threw him out with all the mess in his stomach. In the story, friends, the fish is more obedient than Jonah is. Christ used the symbol of a fish to describe people who live in the Sea of Nations who can turn to God. He said, I will make you fishers of men. In the story, God has no problem speaking to the fish, and the fish has no problem obeying God. The fish is open to God. The fish could easily have let Jonah slip out of his mouth. He probably would have loved to have got him out of here. Let me just kind of, you know, get him out and let him swim to the top. But it was waiting for the command and the direction of God to act in Jonah's behalf. So it had to endure him for 3 days and 3 nights. But as soon as God gave the fish permission to let him go, the fish vomited Jonah out of his mouth. Now that's what God says he's going to do to Laodicean Christians. Jesus says, I will spit you out of my mouth if you don't quit this self-righteous, I'm great kind of talk and come to me for a robe of righteousness. In the story, I feel sorry for the fish that had to put up with Jonah in his belly. The fish's reflex response is the right response to the prayer Jonah prayed at the end of those 3 awful days and nights. Maybe in your life you have prayed a prayer like Jonah did. Let's analyze it. This morning, I'd like to focus on 6 deadly defects in Jonah's prayer that caused the fish to vomit Jonah out of his mouth. Look at the first one. The first deadly defect in Jonah's awful prayer is the focus on himself. Do you hear me? The focus on himself. In this prayer from the belly of the fish, Jonah uses the word I 10 times. Instead of God's law, it's I. The theme of his prayer is I, me, and my. 10 times he says I, 8 times he says me, and 6 times he says my. It doesn't take much intellectual material to figure out that Jonah's prayer is all about Jonah. Jonah is the theme in Jonah's prayer life. Jonah is the hero in Jonah's prayer life. In Jonah's mind, God rescues Jonah because Jonah is the worthy worshiper in the prayer. Oh, the church needs Jonah so bad. Where would the work of God be if I, Jonah, were not around? It's no accident in the Lord's prayer that Jesus never uses the word I. Have you noticed that? In the Lord's prayer, Jesus doesn't say I. My Father who art in heaven, you know. I'm not saying you can't, but I'm simply drawing attention to the fact that Jesus doesn't use the word I. Jesus prays for the we that is us because the I in his prayer is wrapped around the we that is you and me, I, that need God to be saved. Christ prayed, Our Father who art in heaven, hallowed be thy name. Give us this day our daily bread. Forgive us our debts as we forgive. And he never sinned. He prayed as one of us. Jesus' prayer for himself was a prayer for us. Sure, Jonah uses the name of God in his prayer, and he has religious themes in it also, but when you analyze it deeply, the theme of Jonah's prayer is I, me, and my. Worthless prayer. The second deadly defect in Jonah's prayer is the total absence of personal responsibility for his own sin. You look hard and long, and there isn't one thing in Jonah's prayer that says, I have sinned. I have left the presence of the Lord. It's always focused on others. In Jonah's prayer, God rescues Jonah because Jonah prays to God. God rescues Jonah in Jonah's mind because Jonah is the righteous one, the indispensable man with awesome talents, unlike the idol believers who don't have a clue how to pray. So, hey, look at those bad people with idols. In verse 8, Jonah says, those who pay regard to vain idols forsake their true loyalty. And I'm going to share with you something here. We had a large parking lot of people who came to pray this morning at our church. Did you know that? before most of you got here. Because our dear brothers and sisters in Hosanna Church want to pray every other week in our church on the Sabbath day. And they come out in greater numbers than we do. And God be praised, because my house shall be called a house of prayer for all people. All people. The second deadly defect in Jonah's prayer is the total absence of a personal responsibility for his own sin. I've said that. So he said, the idol worshipers are the ones in the story who are turning to God and praying. When Jonah is so stuck on himself and his indispensability, he thinks that the whole world rotates around him. He's not praying. Three, the third deadly defect in Jonah's awful prayer is the blame game with God. You ever blame God in your prayers? Lord, why did you do this to me? You know, come on, you have a little bit. Am I the only one's ever done that? Yeah, okay, we have, haven't we? The third deadly defect in Jonah's awful prayer is the blame game with God. Notice verse 3. Jonah says, "For thou didst cast me into the deep." That's not the word of truth here. That's not what happened. In Jonah 1:12, look at the verse. Jonah said to them, the men, "Take me up and throw me into the sea. Then the sea will quiet down for you. For I know it's because of me that this great tempest has come upon you." God didn't tell him to do that. He told them to do that. God didn't tell anyone to throw Jonah in the sea. He could have started praying right there in the boat, but he didn't. It was Jonah's idea to be thrown into the sea. Jonah blamed God for his own bad choices and his own bad idea to be thrown overboard in the sea. You see, friend, it's possible to pray a beautiful sounding prayer in your church or at home and blame the Lord for the challenges of your life. It's possible that you are the reason the storm has come into your life, not God. And when you give God a break, you really are recognizing God cares about you. Does God have feelings? Do you think he likes being blamed for everything that we do? Lord, why did you do what I really did? Okay. The fourth deadly defect in Jonah's prayer is the inability to recognize that he's the one who's been fleeing from the presence of the Lord. People say, "How can I have the Holy Spirit?" Pray. Don't run away from God. Pray. The fourth deadly defect is an extension of the blame game with God. The third deadly defect. Now, one of the things that we see in Jonah's life, he's focusing on the unbelievers, what's wrong with them, instead of focusing on what his need is in his relationship with God. You see? So we need to get it right. Jonah 2:4, "Then I said, I am cast out from thy presence. How shall I again look upon thy holy temple?" Now, what does that remind you of in the Bible? Can you think of someone who said, "You have driven me from your face"? And then he went east of Eden. Who was that? That was Cain. He's repeating what Cain said. God didn't drive Cain away. Cain drove Cain away, and he put words in God's mouth. Jonah ran from God's presence by choosing not to pray, choosing not to obey, by a mean visage, mad, maniacal, a prophet who was no longer manageable. And God didn't remove Jonah from his presence. Jonah did. God pursued Jonah when Jonah left God because God loved Jonah. He loved that rogue, AWOL prophet that needed to come home and be used again a different way. When God called out to Jonah to go up to Nineveh, Jonah went down to Joppa and chartered a boat for the farthest part of the world, to the Straits of Gibraltar, to the land of peacocks, apes, and elephants, where people cannot be found. And when Jonah fled from the presence of the Lord, God hurled a storm upon the sea to wake Jonah up in the belly of the boat. And when Jonah had the sailors throw him into the sea, God sent the big fish to save Jonah from the sea, to give him time to humble and turn to God. Humble up. When Jonah should have died in the depths, God is the one who made him live in the belly of the big fish. But all that Jonah could say to God was essentially ungrateful stuff. He said, "Thou didst cast me into the deep. I am cast from thy presence." God didn't do that. Jonah's talking like Cain, who blamed God. Jonah, don't give God a hard time when you pray. The fifth deadly defect in Jonah's prayer is the attitude of ingratitude. On the surface, it looks like Jonah is thankful to God. But analyze his prayer a little closer, if you would. He doesn't say, "Thank you for saving my life." He doesn't say, "Thank you, God, for forgiving me of my sins," because he won't even admit what they are. He doesn't thank God for sending the fish, which saved his life. He doesn't thank God for the privilege of preaching his word to a world that needs it. He thanks God that he's better than those unbelievers with idols. That's not good enough. In Jonah 1:2, God says, "Arise, go to Nineveh, that great city, and cry against it." In Jonah's prayer life, he's not concerned with Nineveh at all. He just wants to go home to pray in a pretty church at his temple. Now look at Jonah 1:4. "Then I said, I am cast out from thy presence. How shall I again look upon thy holy temple?" For Jonah, God's presence is found only in the temple back at home. Think about that. He doesn't believe that God is in the storm. He doesn't believe God is in the journey. He doesn't even believe God's pursuing him, really. He believes that God's in the temple in his country where he's used to going to church. He doesn't believe that God is found anywhere but back there. He doesn't think that God is in the belly of the fish. He just wants to go home. He wants to be in his church. He wants to get away from these guys. Jonah worships a clubhouse kind of God. Jonah goes to church to find a God at home and nowhere else in the world and in life. Jonah's God reaches the reach that stay home instead of in the church. Jonah's God teaches the taught that they have a lot in common with each other in the church, and who wants what they can get out there. Jonah's God is only found in the church that is near to Jonah's home. Now, how big is your prayer list for people who never come to church? You hear me? How many people do you pray for deliberately in your week who don't come to church? You seek them out in their workplace. You look for their feelings if they're up or down. You go the distance to make a difference in their life. I'm telling you, if you don't have a group like that, you're Jonah. If you're only focused on yourself, your church friends, you've missed it. God put us in this world to help our neighbors, to reach out to those who've never heard of the truth. There was a godly man who invited me out to eat yesterday. I'm not going to tell you who he is. Actually, Thursday. And he did it just to pray for me. He's not a member of our church, but he loves the Lord. I do the same for others, but it felt good when he did it for me. You know, it will feel good when you do it for others. Jonah tells the sailors that God is the creator of the land and the sea, but when put to the test, Jonah really believes that God stays at home in his temple. Jonah wants to go home to be with God in his temple, insular to the world in need. In the story, Jonah left his home because Jonah was fleeing from the presence of the Lord. Jonah didn't expect his God to leave his temple and come after him on the run, but he did. That's why Jesus is the good shepherd who goes for the lost sheep out on the hillside. The sixth deadly defect in Jonah's prayer is the slot machine theology of pray and pay. Now, Daniel Moyer made a great comment today in a Sabbath school class, in the youth Sabbath school class, and I see Samuel back there affirming it. He talked about televangelists who come and they tell you that if you give so much, then God will pay you back and you never have bad things happen in your life. We hear it today a lot. The seed is the money. You give the seed, you pray and pay, and God blesses you. Have you ever noticed that when you follow God, sometimes it's hard? And so those prosperity preachers are just flat out wrong. Jonah 2:9. Jonah says, "But I, with the voice of thanksgiving, will sacrifice to thee what I have vowed I will pay. Deliverance belongs to the Lord." Pray and pay. Jonah believes in a God that saves and delivers you if you pray and pay. In verse 7, Jonah says, "I remember the Lord, and my prayer came to thee." In the book of Malachi, when God says, "You aren't paying tithe," remember that book? You've not read the book of Malachi? God says, "Test me and see. You're robbing me of the whole nation because you're not faithful." But you know what he says? "You are not consumed, O sons of Jacob, because I change not. I'm a merciful being. I'm not treating you the way you're treating me. My mercy is in your life. My grace is still there. I have not withdrawn it just because you have not done what's right." And friends, that's the God that is pursuing Jonah. Jonah doesn't get it. Jonah believes God will save him because Jonah will pray and pay, and then God will save. Jonah isn't able to reach the people of Nineveh because Jonah needs to be reached himself with the gospel of God's grace. Jonah 2:1. And the Lord spoke to the fish, and it vomited out Jonah upon the dry land. We learn from this story that God cares about the fish. If you take nothing else from the sermon, who does God care about? Jonah. But who else does he care about? The fish, because he got that Jonah out of his stomach. God appointed the fish to save Jonah, but the fish couldn't take it anymore at the end of Jonah's awful prayer. Finally, God told the fish it's time to let him go, and the fish was so happy, he had to vomit him out and anything else that Jonah brought into his stomach. That's what Jesus will do to Laodicean Christians who live like Jonah. If we're not soul-winning people, if we're not in the business of sharing our faith with others, if we're only concerned about our pretty church, and God can take this pretty church from us. Do you know that? This is a gift from God. Some people say, well, you know, we need to have more people in our church. We do. But you know what? God gave this church to us. We're not a mega church. He gave this church to us as the smallest of the small. He said, little flock, it is the will of your Father to give you the kingdom. I glory in God that we have a resource for the future that he's given us today. We need to work for the salvation of men and women, one person at a time, not in showmanship and nonsense, but in saving people and caring about them. So let's quickly review those 6 points. The first deadly defect in Jonah's prayer is the focus on himself. I, me, and my. The second deadly defect in Jonah's prayer is the total absence of personal responsibility for his own sin. Jonah's focused on others, but not himself. The third deadly defect in Jonah's prayer is the blame game with God. Jonah blames God instead of Jonah. The fourth deadly defect in Jonah's prayer is the inability to recognize that he's the one who's been fleeing from the presence of the Lord all along. The fifth deadly defect in Jonah's prayer is the attitude of ingratitude. Jonah isn't grateful for a God who leaves his home to find him. He just isn't thankful. And the sixth deadly defect in Jonah's prayer is the slot machine theology of pray and pay. Pray and pay leaves no place for God's grace, no place for the gospel. Jonah's God only saves if you pray and pay for salvation. The Laodicean church experience in the book of Revelation is just like Jonah. And Jesus says, I will spit you out of my mouth if you don't repent. Behold, I stand at the door and I knock. If any man will open the door, I will come in to him and sup with him and he with me. The big fish will come into our lives with the bread of life. And without this word, without Bible study prayer, I mean, if you want to gauge your personal experience, do you meet with others at some point in the week to pray? I realize small groups, prayer meeting, one of those. Or you just kind of don't bother. And then you're upset. If you're devoid of a true walk with Christ in your life, ask yourself if you are running from the Lord like Jonah did. At the end of this message, and we have arrived, I'd like to look at a better prayer than Jonah's prayer. Is that fair enough? Why don't you repeat after me the Lord's Prayer in Matthew 6, 9 to 12. Our Father, which art in heaven, hallowed be thy name. Thy kingdom come, thy will be done, in earth as it is in heaven. Give us this day our daily bread, and forgive us our debts as we forgive our debtors. And lead us not into temptation, but deliver us from evil. For thine is the kingdom and the power and the glory forever. Amen. Dear Heavenly Father, we're the Jonah in the story, at least sometime in our life. We are religious people. It's so easy to rely on religion or what we do or how important we feel we need to be, and to forget that you'll chase after us in life to find us when we're not doing the right thing or we've lost our way. Thank you that Jesus is still and has always been the Good Shepherd. Father, just save us. Save everyone here. May they have no doubt that when they call on the name of the Lord, Jesus saves, and that he is the hound of heaven in hot pursuit. Give them the full assurance of that. But Lord, it takes a broken, humble spirit to be saved. Father, none of us are this without you. Thank you that Jesus put it right. Blessed are the poor in spirit. And so, Father, I just pray you'll bless everyone here to be poor in spirit. The preacher included, all of us, Lord, to live for others, to live for the salvation of men and women at Reaching Hearts. Lord, our name was deliberately chosen. And we moved from Healing Hearts to Reaching Hearts when you moved on Brother Christopher to change our name. And Father, it's in Reaching Hearts we have healed hearts. And Lord, there are so many people all around us that need to be next to a friend here or there. Lord, thank you for loving everyone and keeping them. Bless your people. Send them home this week. I pray there'll be no fighting and anger over this election Tuesday, Lord. Whoever's elected, let us pray for our president. Let us not be a divisive people in this church. Let us recognize that you appoint leaders. And help us to be about the business of soul winning, not politics. And Lord, just bless your people. Thank you for hearing this prayer. In Jesus' name, amen.
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4: SRN News, I'm Mary Rose. The death toll from the Nepal flood has risen to over 600. Officials in the Himalayan country say over 2,500 people, including dozens of Americans and other foreigners, remain missing, and that the residents of an entire village that seems to have been washed away. The collapse of a glacier sent a deadly wall of water through a mountain town near the Chinese border. At least 37 people are dead after a Russian strike hit a warehouse near Kyiv, sparking a fire and damaging nearby homes. Ukraine says hundreds were evacuated and officials are investigating possible negligence. Russia says the site stored drone components. Iran's leadership is hardening its stance against the U.S., rallying around military leaders. This is SRN News.
5: We live in an age of tremendous global unrest. 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The peace comes only from Jesus Christ. Scripture calls Jesus the Prince of Peace. 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
8: Remember that old Pharisee there when he saw that woman washing his feet? 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You know, the measure of your salvation is the measure of your sin. What you think of Christ is what you think of yourself as a sinner. If you are a little sinner, you need a little Savior. 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May I say, it makes all the difference in the world.
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9: This is Dr. David Anderson, senior pastor and founder of Bridgeway Community Church in Columbia, Maryland, and I am so glad that you are tuned in now to our new special Saturday edition of Real Talk with Dr. David Anderson. You're going to hear conversations from recent talks where I've connected with radio listeners just like you to help them build bridges of reconciliation, race, religion, relationships. Are you ready? Let's get started. We're talking about marriage. Our topic is love, laughter, and a little bit of spice, maybe even a lot for some of you. And today it's all about the men. Now, women can call me, men can call me, but the topic is about men. Turnabout is fair play next Monday, ladies, on Marriage Monday. But here we go. Men, when you walk through the door, assuming that you are working outside the home, and at the end of a difficult day, what do you need most from your wife? We're going to Chester, who's on the line. Hey, Mr. Chester, it's Dr. Anderson here. How you doing today?
10: Man, I'm doing fabulous, Dr. Anderson. Great legs.
9: Good to hear your voice. What are you thinking today on this topic, Mr. Chester?
10: I would like to say my comment will be, stay on your question topic is, what do I want to hear from my wife?
9: Yes. What do you need most from her?
10: Oh, need a kiss and say, I'm glad you're home.
9: All right. A kiss and a greeting.
10: From her and hug and say, baby, I'm glad you're home.
9: My. Glad you're home. I'm writing that down. Somebody needs to hear that. Somebody's listening to you right now, Chester, and there may be 100 husbands right now who will walk into the door, and because their wife heard what you said, they're going to do it. He's going to walk through that door, whether he has an office in the house or whether he's been out of the house. He's going to walk through that door. She's going to give him a hug and a kiss and say, I'm glad you're home. Wouldn't that be something?
10: Yeah.
9: You know what? I'm getting off the air. I'm going home right now. Bye, Chester.
10: Have a good day.
9: Thanks for calling. I'm going to Glendale, Maryland. Melvin is on the line. Hi, Mr. Melvin. It's Dr. Anderson here. How you doing today, sir?
11: I'm doing fine, Dr. Anderson.
9: Thank you.
11: I have a wonderful wife. We just celebrated our 15th wedding anniversary.
9: Okay.
11: And to answer your question, two things I love from her. One is counsel. She's my confidant.
9: Uh-huh.
11: I recently had a situation and wasn't sure what to do. And she simply said, do what the Lord is telling you to do.
9: Uh-huh.
11: And that wisdom really helped me out.
9: Oh, wow.
11: The other thing is she's very cheerful. And I tell her I appreciate her being my cheerleader because many times wives are the cheerleader.
9: Ah, How about that? I like that. Well, we don't want that. We don't want him to be the cheerleader. We want him to be the cheerleader.
11: That's right.
9: That's so great.
11: I love her dearly for those reasons.
9: Well, that's great. So wisdom, counsel, which includes the wisdom that, and the support that she gives you by saying, do what the Lord says do. And then just her cheerful attitude. She's cheering you on. Yes. So you feel that support. I hear the word support in all of this.
11: Yes, definitely.
9: That's great. Now, is this your first marriage?
11: Yeah. No, it isn't.
9: Uh-huh.
11: I was a widower.
9: Okay.
11: I was also divorced many years ago. But, the third time's a charm.
9: Third time's a charm. And then what about her? Is this her first time?
11: No, it's her second marriage as well.
9: So do you feel like, because you've been married before, even whether death or divorce, but because you've been married before and she's been married before, is there some kind of extra learning that takes place because of that? Or do you just appreciate the way she is more because of just who she is? Do you ever compare that and say, man, I didn't have this before? Or no? How does that work?
11: It's interesting you should ask that question because we've learned from our, and we've talked about this as a couple, we've learned from the mistakes we've made in the past.
9: Right, okay.
11: And now we're advising other couples, basically saying, we've been down that road. We know where it's a dead end.
9: Uh-huh.
11: So God has really blessed us. And actually, in our county, Prince George's County, we're now doing a public access TV show called Living a Godly Marriage.
9: Living a Godly Marriage. And it sounds like that you're motivated to make this one work. Like there's an extra motivation Is that true? Am I reading that right?
11: Yes.
9: Yeah.
11: And that's partly because of her as well.
9: Mm.
11: We made a commitment while dating that we were going to do it God's way.
9: Yeah.
11: And one thing we've learned is if you do it God's following principles,
9: yeah.
11: He's the architect of marriage and he has his blueprints. And if you follow them,
9: yeah.
11: And use the consult the Holy Spirit as the foreman, he will point you back to the architect and to his blueprint.
9: Amen to that. What is the name of your show and when does it come on for those that might be in Prince George's County?
11: Okay, the name of the show is Living a Godly Marriage.
9: Mm-hmm.
11: It comes on 3 times a week in Prince George's County on Sunday from 11 to 11:30 a.m. on Wednesday from 11:30 to noon, and also on Saturday from 11:30 to noon.
9: Okay. Well, and what channel is that on?
11: We've been doing this. If it's Xfinity, it's channel 76. If it's Verizon Fios, it's channel 42. And also on YouTube, our YouTube page is at Mel Von Marriage. But her name is Von Field.
9: Okay.
11: So two have become one. It's Mel Von
9: uh-huh.
11: at Mel Von Marriage.
9: Well, that's wonderful. I'm so glad that you called Mr. Melvin. Tell your wife, is it Vaughn? Is that her name?
11: Von Seal.
9: Von Seal. You tell her that Dr. Anderson said hello, and you guys keep lifting up the standard of a good marriage, okay?
11: Amen. Thank you, brother. Mm-hmm. Appreciate it.
9: God bless you, sir.
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9: In our two-week series, Love, Laughter, and a Little Bit of Spice, the question to the ladies today is when you or your husband walk through the door at the end of the day, what do you need most from him? How about we kick it off in Clinton, Maryland, with Retsy, who's on the line. Hello, Retsy. It's Dr. Anderson here. How you doing today?
12: Oh, I'm doing good. Thank you for asking, Dr. Anderson. How are you?
9: Oh, I'm alive and grateful and so glad you're calling. And I want to know from a woman's perspective, when your husband walks through that door, when you walk through that door, Miss Retsy, what do you need most from him?
12: I need my husband to just wrap his arms around me and hold me.
9: Uh-huh. Hold me.
12: Yes. Hold me.
9: I heard.
12: So hold me.
9: I heard that. So just a hug and a hold for a minute can solve all the problems of the day, huh?
12: Oh, my goodness, Dr. Anderson. Believe me, yes. Believe me, yes. I am a teacher, and after I come home from school dealing with, you know, every student needing something, every student pulling from me, Retsy needs to be poured back into, and that's a warm.
9: Now, how long?
12: It depends. It depends on the day. I mean, sometimes it could be 5 minutes, sometimes it could be 10 minutes, sometimes it could be 15 minutes. It just depends on the day. But for me, my husband's arms are my safe place.
9: Mm.
12: So at the end of the day, when I come home, when he wraps his arms around me, as your previous caller had said, no one requiring anything of me. Those arms tell me not right now. Nobody can bother me. Nobody can ask me anything. Nobody needs anything. I'm in my safe place when I'm in my husband's arms.
13: How about that? That sounds so good. I know so many people would love that same sentiment. And you don't even need your cell phone when you're in his arms. Like, I mean, you don't need anything else.
12: Right.
13: That's all you. That's all you need at that time.
12: Nothing else.
13: How about that? Hey, does he need to say anything to you?
12: Absolutely not. Mm-hmm. And you know, the funny thing about it, Dr. Anderson, is he's not very conversational.
13: Mm-hmm.
12: He doesn't do a lot of talking. I'm the talker in the family.
13: Uh-huh. And you're done talking after teaching all day, right?
12: Oh, my goodness gracious.
13: So,
12: yes.
13: Probably good to come home to a guy that's not talking too much. Right now, you just need some peace and quiet in his arms.
12: Exactly.
13: I got it.
12: Exactly. And it's all right with the world. Mm-hmm.
13: There you go. I love it. Thank you for taking the time to call in. I'm sure that means a lot, not only to him, but so many others. So thank you for sharing that. Okay, Miss Retzi?
12: You're welcome. And thank you for taking my call.
13: You got it. Let's go on over to Washington, D.C. and talk to Miss Janice, who's on the line. Hello, Miss Janice. It's Dr. Anderson here. How you doing?
14: Hi, Dr. Anderson. How are you?
13: Oh, I'm alive and grateful and so glad you're hanging out with me. What are you thinking today?
14: Yeah. Well, I'm just thinking about what you were asking the women to, you know, tell us, you know, well, tell the listeners what they want when they come home. Do they want a hug or do they want someone to just to hold them for a minute?
13: Mm-hmm.
14: Me, I just want a hello, you know, because first of all, we're working two different schedules and he I leave before he does. So he don't get to see me and I don't get to see him when he leaves. So just to say, hello, how are you? How are you today? You know, and I know a lot of people say, well, we shouldn't say how are you today, but he does because he didn't see me. So just saying, how are you? You know, how are you doing today?
13: Right.
14: You know? And that's good enough for me. I don't necessarily have to have a hug.
13: Okay.
14: But if I get home before he does, if I get home before he does, then I give him a hug. I do.
13: Okay.
14: But
13: okay.
14: When I'm coming through the door and he, you know, he's there before me, I tend to, you know, go over and give him a hug as well. So
13: gotcha.
14: Kind of back and forth. So.
13: Now, is he sitting in his easy chair when you come home, if he's home before you? And then,
14: Yes, he is.
13: Uh-huh. And then when you walk in, you don't necessarily need him to get out of that chair and come greet you. You'll go greet him and he'll stay in the chair. Is that kind of how it works for you guys?
14: That's how it works.
13: Understood. Now, if it was the reverse, he's out, you're in, you're sitting on the sofa in your easy chair, and he comes through the door, are you the kind of wife that's going to get up and go greet him, or will he just come over to you and then give you a hug or a kiss or a hello?
14: I will get up and go and greet him.
13: Uh-huh. And you're okay with that. It sounds like, hey, that's who you are. You get up and greet him. But when you come home, it's okay that he doesn't get up and greet you. As long as he talks to you, I think, giving you a hello, how are you? That's what you really need.
14: Yeah. That's what I need, because he can tell by either my stance, or, you know, my body language, that either I had a good day, I'm smiling, I'm having a good day. Oh, you had a good day today,
13: right.
14: You know, that kind of thing.
13: Right.
14: But if I'm kind of sluggish, you'll say, you know, he made it up, but I tend to go to him and just drop and say, oh, I've had a rough day.
13: Right.
14: So
13: understood.
14: I've got to just lean in on him.
13: Understood.
14: Yeah.
13: Now, do you go get groceries, or does he get groceries, or do y'all go together?
14: We go together.
13: Okay, got it. Because usually my wife's the one to go get the groceries. And then when she comes through that door and I see her with some bags, if she hasn't already texted me and said, I'm coming home with groceries, I'll get up and go out and help her bring in the groceries, or at least ask her if she needs that help. But if I'm sitting in my easy chair and she comes in, she'll usually come over to me and give me a hug or a kiss, or I'll stand up and go to her and give her a hug. So it can kind of go both ways. For us. So I think every couple is a little different, but it sounds like what you need more than anything else is a little bit of conversation, and that gives you what you need. Did I get it right?
14: That's correct.
13: Got it. Well, thanks for calling and sharing that. I appreciate it. Okay, Miss Janice?
14: Thank you, Dr. Anderson. You have a wonderful day.
13: You too now.
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13: And we're going to talk today about soulmates. Do you believe in the idea of soulmates? That there's one person that your soul is connected to their soul, and you guys were meant to be together forever. If so, how do you know if you found yours? If not, well, why not? And what if your soulmate is married to someone else? Is that possible? Is this even a thing? Let's go on over to Woodbridge, Virginia, and speak with Brian, who's on the line. Hello, Brian. It's Dr. Anderson here. How are you today?
16: I'm doing great, Dr. Anderson. How are you doing?
13: Oh, I'm alive and grateful. Glad you're calling. What are you thinking? Soulmates? Yes? No?
16: I do think there's soulmates. And I think you're married to my soulmate, so oh, yeah. I was wondering what I should do about
13: it. Oh, my
16: that.
13: Gosh. We might have to fight over that one. We might have to fight over that one. Of course, it depends on what she says. It depends on what she says, too. You know? It takes two, right?
16: Yeah. You know, I'm just messing with you.
13: Yep.
16: But I don't believe it's biblical from my understanding of Scripture. I mean, I've been married 21 years. I love my wife. But I think we're helpmates to each other. So if something would happen to me, God forbid, I would hope that she would find somebody else to help her. That's a Christian, of course.
13: Right.
16: And I think from Scripture, my understanding is when we get to heaven, we're not going to be married to each other. We will know other people and stuff. I'm sure we could hang out and stuff, but we're not going to be married in heaven.
13: That's right.
16: That doesn't exist.
13: No marriage and giving into marriage. I wonder how people feel about that. My guess is, Brian, some people are very upset that they won't be married to their spouse

0: I met my now husband years ago, it something did seem kind of familiar about him when I first met him. Different from other people that I had known. But I later realized it was, well, I didn't start it off with Jesus as my soulmate. So
1: there you go.
0: Because the spirit that, yes, the spirit in him, he was a believer and a born again believer. The same spirit that I recognized that was in him was in me, the Holy Spirit. So in that way, we were familiar to each other. And that's how I realized through discernment, that's why.
1: But Anonymous, but there's dangerous. a whole bunch of other men that got the Holy Spirit, too.
0: True, but, you know, you have to look at compatibility. And, you know, start a friendship and grow.
1: Right, okay.
0: And then it turns into what it turned into. And every person that I, you know, every believer, especially now that I'm married, I'm not going to be looking for them. Potential, you know, And it can be dangerous if you go down that road and you're already married and you always think, oh, this isn't my soulmate. So when you meet somebody else that you feel more, quote unquote, connected to, you could be taken down a road that is dangerous.
1: Yes.
0: That's my sense.
1: It can. Oh, come on now, Anonymous. You're supposed to, like, really enjoy the fact that this is so true and everybody has a soulmate out there. Okay, let me ask you this then. Now that you're married, how long have you been married to this guy?
0: Oh, we're going on 25 years this
1: December. Goodness. So is that the called the silver, right? The silver anniversary?
0: Yeah, I believe so.
1: Okay, so I mean, he's your silver mate, but would you say he's also your soulmate? Like, now that y'all been married all these years, are you telling me he's not your soulmate? I want you to go home and tell him that today. When he comes in, I want you to say, you know what, I love you, but you're not my soulmate.
0: Yes.
1: No, don't do that, please.
0: Open up a can of worms.
1: Don't do that. I'm just kidding. I'm just kidding. But thanks for hanging with me today, okay?
0: Thank you. God bless.
1: And bless you back. All right, let's talk to Daniel. He's in Laurel, Maryland. Hello, Daniel. It's Dr. Anderson here. How are you?
2: Hello. Okay, how are you?
1: Oh, I'm alive and grateful, sir.
2: Yes, sir. Jesus, in that one argument between some of the Sadducees and the Pharisees about whose wife would she be if there's a resurrection. Jesus pointed out that marriage is for this life. And the older I get and the more I'm exposed to other cultures, even, you know, other, well, Christian cultures, like Christians in South Asia, the more I'm finding the wisdom in arranged marriages, where the parents knowing what's really involved in a marriage are then doing what's best for their children in selecting mates. Among the Hasidic Jews, you know, the guys know they don't have to date because they know that they're parents will find for them a wife.
1: Right. I know some people who are married and their marriages were arranged, and in different cultures, whether it's Indian culture or Pakistani culture, one of the things that I have noticed is that the divorce rates are very, very low, almost non-existent. Now, it doesn't mean that the marriages are healthy and loving, but a lot of them are. But the idea that the parents were involved and kind of hooking their kids up, you know, there's a whole process to it as well. Like, it doesn't mean the kids don't have any choice, but there is kind of a process that's protected. And you're right. It's so much different than the Western culture where you're dating, you're taking people out, and you're out there on your own just trying to figure out who's out there for me and who do I want. And oftentimes it's outside of the parents' knowledge until they've found somebody, and then they come and introduce them to the parents instead of the other way around. So it's interesting that you bring that up, Daniel.
2: Yeah. Well, as I said, the older I get, I'll be 68 this year, the more I see the wisdom in arranged marriages.
1: Isn't that something? Have you ever been married, or do you have kids that you're trying to help arrange?
2: well, I wish.

0: I had at the time, and I'm twice divorced. So take that.
1: Well, that's why you're believing in it so much right now, right? So I'm assuming I'm assuming neither one of those ladies were your soulmates, huh?
0: Well, I messed it up. Yeah. I mean, you become soulmates.
1: Ah, right. Understood. Hey, well, at least you're honest about it. So that's pretty good. It sounds like you've learned some things along the way.
0: Yeah, which, oh, well, hindsight's 2020.
1: It sure is. But thank God for grace, for mercy, and for a future. So don't wallow in that shame too long. Okay, my friend?
0: Thank you.
1: All right. God bless you. That's, that's Daniel and Laurel.
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4: SRN News, I'm Mary Rose. The death toll from the Nepal flood has risen to over 600. Officials in the Himalayan country say over 2,500 people, including dozens of Americans and other foreigners, remain missing, and that the residents of an entire village that seems to have been washed away. The collapse of a glacier sent a deadly wall of water through a mountain town near the Chinese border. At least 37 people are dead after a Russian strike hit a warehouse near Kyiv, sparking a fire and damaging nearby homes. Ukraine says hundreds were evacuated and officials are investigating possible negligence. Russia says the site stored drone components. Iran's leadership is hardening its stance against the U.S., rallying around military leaders. This is SRN News.
5: When we're in danger, our first instinct is to flee, right? This instinct has saved many people, but the problem is we don't always recognize it. We all want that warning when we're in danger. 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
8: Actually was able to talk to Priya, and we had a nice conversation. She told me about the things that had been going on, and she remembered that day when the church next door to her was being burnt to the ground, and she was so fearful that her own home also would be burnt to the ground. And she said that when she was thinking, if I have to leave my house, what am I going to take with me? And she didn't say, I'm going to take my photo albums. She didn't say, I'm going to take, you know, my cookware. She didn't say, I'm going to take my favorite dress. She said, I knew exactly where my Bible was, and I knew that if I took the Bible as I was running from my burning home, I would have hope. So these folks, they need this hope, even in the midst of huge suffering and attack and violence that none of us really can imagine. Dignity Freedom is so happy to give them that hope, whether it's through food, medicine, legal aid, or even, you know, assisting those whose husbands and fathers have been martyred.
9: Ladies and gentlemen, that is Big Wave Dave, David James. That is Leah, the chief advocate officer, I like to call her, of DFN Network, advocating for Jesus followers around the globe, in particular Southeast Asia, that are experiencing violent attacks. She just got done talking about Priya right there, about having her church burned down. I want to bring in Todd with Dignity Freedom Network. We want to thank all those here on the radio station right now that have said, not on my watch, we're going to have Christians lose everything to radical ideologies. Someone like Priya, watching her church burn down, her home burn down, everything she had, not here anymore, simply because her crime is loving Jesus. And we have about 200 families that remain. We've cared for 840 or so. But Todd, I mean, this is urgent, final few days together to get these 200 families cared for and the horrible atrocities that are happening to fellow Jesus followers around the globe, brother.
10: Yeah, absolutely. Let me tell you how you can do that right now, and then we'll fill in the gaps on some of the details about what this is, where it's happening, and why it's happening. You can call 877-374-2809. You can also give online at wava.com. What you're doing when you give your gift, when you call that number, you go to the website, you are actually helping our persecuted fellow believers in Jesus in the country of India, where this is something you're not going to hear about in our news cycle. That's the thing that's so surprising when I talk to people about this. One of the first things I'll say is, number one, that's horrible, what's happening to these families. And number two, I had no idea this was going on. It's not getting covered in our news cycle. You know, we occasionally will hear about religious persecution. Occasionally we'll see it here in the United States, but nothing as widespread and rampant and as longstanding as what's been happening in India, where believers in Jesus have had their homes burned, churches burned down, families have been pulled out into the streets and beaten in the middle of the public square, simply because it's very well known that they follow Jesus. They're not doing anything wrong. It's not like they're out necessarily preaching on the street corners. They're just, it's just been known in their community that they follow Christ, and that is increasingly unpopular. And so what we're inviting you to do today is do what the church is supposed to do. When persecution strikes, the church doesn't look away. It responds. And through Dignity Freedom Network and our network of relief and care centers all across India, you have the opportunity to help these displaced Christian families get emergency assistance. Now, this is real practical and so high impact, Dave. I mean, you think about it. We're asking people to give a gift of $40 per family that you have a heart to help. And that $40 does so much good. It provides a month worth of food for a family of five people. So look, if it was $40 just for that, that would be an amazing ministry impact. Right. But it goes so much further. These families, many of whom have lost their home, they have no place to lay their head. They need clothing. They need food. They need medical care. They need prescriptions. They need tutoring for their children who can't go to school on a regular basis. Some of them need legal aid, because the other thing that we're seeing here, the Christians, particularly pastors, who are wrongfully accused of doing things, and then they get arrested, and they need legal assistance, and Dignity Freedom Network is providing that as well. We help families rebuild their home if it's been destroyed. So much good for the generosity that you provide. $40 does all of that and so much more for one family, and we're asking right now in the final few days of this campaign, would you consider giving a gift of at least $200 to provide for five families? Huge impact. Huge answer to prayer for these families.
9: Yes.
10: Please consider joining us. $200 gift, five families. If you can go bigger, and we've had a number of people do this, 25 families, just a $1,000 gift.
9: 877-374-2809. Todd gave that number. I want to give it slowly again and give you the website to go to, friends, because we're talking fellow Jesus followers. Their crime, they didn't give up Christ's name. And Todd was talking about the pastors who need legal aid. We're going to hear from Pastor Ravi here in just a moment. He's talking exactly that. 877-374-2809. 877-374-2809. 877-374-2809. 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Again, $200, five families. $400, 10 families. We have in the last and final few days here, 200 families to care for. As Todd mentioned, 25 families would be a $1,000 gift. And if there are eight of you to opt in there, my goodness, we would get every one of these 200 families. But all of us saying, what's my best gift? $40 for one family. That life-saving care, like we were talking about, to pastors, to women and children, to whole families. Pastor Robbie talks about, again, the crime. Big Wave Dave, David James, along with Todd with Dignity Freedom Network. The crime of Pastor Robbie is that he's preaching Jesus. You go to church, we sing our worship songs. 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
11: So, mere saath jo kaam kar rahe the, pastor jo hai, unko pehle lekar gayi thi.
12: It was all a blur. One moment we're having church, and the next the police were raiding the building and arresting our pastor. We weren't doing anything illegal. We were just telling people about Jesus. We begged for a pastor to be released, but the police refused. They said higher authorities had ordered that he stay in jail. He could have been released if we bribed them. We just didn't have the money. After 3 weeks, even when he was released, the police were threatening to put him back in jail, or worse. We have to be more careful about how we do church now. And we still have church, but in our homes. We're always switching up the days and the times of the services so police don't know when to come after us. My faith is strong, but I still fear my family will be attacked again or arrested or even killed.
9: You know, Robbie, talking about the pastor there in India. Look, Todd, I mean, just to take it down to brass tacks, imagine if this were Christians doing this to Muslims or those that worship any kind of whatever. If it were Christians doing this to another worldview, it would be all over the news. This is not anywhere to be found. You have to go deep into a Google search to find it. Yet the urgency of Robbie talking about his pastor raided, the pastor arrested, telling people about Jesus, like you said, it's not like a Greg Laurie Harvest Crusade, just preaching Jesus. And without bribe money, that pastor was in jail for 3 weeks. The church burned down. These are the fellow Jesus followers we're caring for at 877-374-2809 or that Dignity Freedom Network banner, right?
10: Yeah. Every day, Christians in India are paying the greatest price for following Jesus. And you don't have to be a pastor like Pastor Ravi to pay that price, by the way. There's families, civilians, if you will. Maybe they operate a little business and they live in the same community. They've lived for a long time. And everybody just was very much live and let live. You know, you believe as you believe, we believe as we believe. They're not necessarily even trying to, you know, proselytize or, you know, evangelize people. They're just being good neighbors. But it becomes known over time that they're a follower of Jesus. And right now, in the environment in India, in that culture, in that state meaning like the government, that is increasingly unpopular and threatening. And so they're being emboldened oftentimes by local authorities to go in and, I guess, maraud against these Christians. And so it's absolutely heartbreaking. That's the problem. And look, there's not much we can do about that. Here's what we can do.
9: Yes.
10: We can minister to those who are being persecuted. That's what Dignity Freedom Network is doing. Dignity Freedom Network has been operating in that part of the world for a very, very long time, doing education, doing medical care, anti-trafficking ministries, just the work of Jesus in various forms. And now we are tending to these families who have no place to live. They've been driven from their homes, from their communities. Some have been killed. Pastors have been killed because of this. And so we're just inviting you to support us as we minister to them. It really comes down to funding. This has been going on for several years now, and we need to continue to be able to provide for these families as they come in every day in need of help. So that looks like food, that looks like medical care, maybe prescriptions that they can't get, legal aid in the case of someone like Pastor Ravi. You get wrongfully imprisoned. How are you gonna, you know, who are you gonna How are you going to pay to get yourself out of that? Dignity Freedom Network, thanks to your generosity, we're able to provide attorneys and defend those wrongfully accused of crimes. Also, if they're in the process of needing to rebuild a home or maybe retrain to open another business to get some income, we help them do that. Toys and clothing, tutoring for the kids. So much goodness, and it's all fueled by your gift. $40 provides a month of food and other meaningful care for one family of five. $40! You feed a family of five for a month and you give them other stuff. It's huge impact for that amount of money. And we're asking you, would you, in these final days of this campaign, would you consider providing for as many families as you can? $200, Dave, that's five families. Huge impact right now.
9: 877-374-2809. Todd, I just want to get $40. Like, you can't even buy three pizzas for that, you know?
10: Right.
9: Yet there is a family that did not give up the name of Christ, or simply just doing life, loving Jesus, found out that there are family members who are radicals. Manisha is going to talk about this here in a second, where family members turn on their own, burn their house down, steal everything they have before they do that, threaten to kill them, all because they love Jesus. So friends, we have about 12 and a half minutes in the program that remains. Big Wave Dave, David James here, along with Todd and Dignity Freedom Network. We're advocating for 200 families that remain. Thank you on behalf of 842 that we have cared for. Think about our house being burned down, okay? Our church burned down, our car stolen. We have nothing. Dignity Freedom Network providing all of the essentials needed. $40 for one, $200 for five families, $1,000, 25 families. We have 200 that remain. What's your best gift now? $400, by the way, from 20 of us for 10 families. 877-374-2809. 877-374-2809. 877-374-2809. Dignity Freedom Network banner, WAVA.com. Let's play Manisha here, Todd. Why it is the urgency of caring for this young lady, this mom, this beautiful bride in India. What happened to her? Because they did not give up the name of Jesus. They worshiped and praised and read their scripture and went through life just like we do right now listening to the radio. And all of a sudden, well, family members turned on them. This is Manisha.
13: विश्वास में आए एक पास्टर ने हमको बताया के बारे में सुनती के बारे में हम
14: Even though some of our own family were against our faith in Jesus, my husband and I started our own church, and it was growing really fast.
13: 14 मार्च को शाम वो हमारे घर
14: We didn't think we had to worry about our own relatives. But one night, while we were relaxing at home, some of our more radicalized family members came in and beat my husband and his mother horribly. My husband spent almost a month in the hospital recovering. And my mother-in-law still can't even get out of bed. To keep us safe, my husband doesn't even live with us anymore. He just roams in the woods and stays hidden. So we haven't seen him for over 2 months. Without his income, we have no money. We have some wheat, but that's about all we're eating right now. I'm not sure how much longer the kids and I can survive like this.
9: Todd, this is like, I don't know, this is something from decades ago, like 1,000 years ago, that's happening right now to Jesus followers in India.
10: Yeah, and it's been going on for a number of years now. Again, most of us here in America, we've not heard about this unless you really go looking for it. You're not going to find this. It's certainly not going to be on the evening news or anything like that. Even Fox News is not going to cover this with any regularity. But it is deep persecution. It's impacting thousands of families. We estimate that there's at least 1,000 families displaced, no longer a place to call home. They've been driven from their communities, told that if you come back here, we'll beat you, we'll kill you. you, we do not want you here because you are a Christian. And so they are being physically abused, harassed, their churches burned down, their Bibles burned, Bibles taken from them. And so that's what's going on. And we just are calling the church here in America to, number one, be aware, but number two, beyond just saying, oh, that's heartbreaking and so sad, actually get involved in ministering in a meaningful way to these families. And you do that through Dignity Freedom Network. We have got relief centers all throughout this area. And every day these families come in and they need food, they need shelter, they need medical care, they need tutoring for their children, they need clothes and shoes, sometimes even just toys for their precious young kids to play with, you know, some of those creature comforts. I mean, think about these poor kids. They have no concept about what's happening. All they know is they've been inflicted to trauma and uncertainty, and, you know, they're moving from place to place. They can't, their whole world has been disrupted, all because these families choose to serve Jesus. That's all they've done. They've done nothing wrong. And so we need to stand in the gap for them, not just pray for them, but actually give so that we can meaningfully ministered. Yes, pray. I'm not saying don't pray, but don't just pray. Pray and give, right? That's what we should do. So we're still about 200 families that are in need, and we would love it if you could provide for them. So I'm just going to ask boldly, and we've had several people do this over the last few weeks, if you could give a larger gift, $1,000, maybe even $2,000 or $3,000, to care for multiple dozens of these families, very needed right now. And I know there's people that have the capacity and the heart, more importantly, the heart to give a gift like that. So can I just tell you, you are needed right now to give your best gift. On the other hand, if that's not you, and I understand that's not the majority of people hearing this right now, your gift of $200 to care for five families, your gift of $400 to care for 10, it is needed. And man, you give and these families are going to throw up their hands in praise to the Lord, because it's going to be an answer to prayer for them. So please do it right now.
9: 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And I echo and say amen to Todd. Your best gift, it could be $400 for 10 families. You realize 20 of us doing that, that's a $200. $1,000, 25 families, four of us doing that. 877-374-2809. Let's get Simon in here, Todd. And on the other side, you share your thoughts about Simon. Again,
10: sure.
9: Just simply someone like us, Jesus followers, saying, Lord God, I want to be a better steward of my life. I want to serve you and my family to serve you. And look what happened to Simon.
15: Because many of my relatives live with us, we had a full house. There were 9 in our home. And for years, I had been able to live out my faith freely and make enough money to care for all of us. However, some very dangerous people found out about our faith. They attacked us, beat us, and burned down our home. So we had to flee. Because of our faith, we were treated like outcasts. And it was hard for me to find work. Plus, my son has a medical condition, and I needed to provide medicine for him. For the last year, we've survived mostly on rice. So we've become very hungry at times, and it can hurt. As a father, it's tough seeing my family like this.
10: I want you to imagine if you were in Simon's shoes. And look, I get how hard that is because we are just so incredibly blessed here in America. I mean, we can worship wherever we want, whoever we want to worship. We're certainly, for the most part, not ever going to be persecuted for any form of our faith. Yeah, so maybe, you know, you get a little bit vocal on social media and someone might say, well, I can't believe you believe that. But you're not going to have your home burned down. You're not going to be beaten for your faith, much less killed for it. But Simon, he's only guilty of living his faith out loud, right? He loves the Lord. He's got a lot of family members that depend on him to provide for them, and now everything has been taken from him. His ability to earn a living, his ability to provide for his family, all taken simply because he loves Jesus. You know, in human terms, it's got to be so discouraging for these brothers and sisters. And that's one of the things I think about a lot, Dave, is, man, how hard for them. And it's just ongoing. It just, you know, it's not like this has been going on for a few weeks or a few months. It's been going on for years. Some of these families have been displaced for a long time. And so I believe with all my heart, you're hearing this invitation because God wants to use you to minister to these precious brethren of ours. And so will you step forward, give your best gift, minister to as many families as you can. We can't solve everything, but we can at least let them know that we have not forgotten them, God has not forgotten them, and that we care enough to give so that their physical needs can be met and they can be encouraged.
9: 877-374-2809. In the moments that remain, how many of these precious brothers and sisters' families will you care for, you know? I mean, a $200 gift, 5 families, 10 families, $400 gift, 25 families, $1,000 gift, and we have 200 families left in critical need of care these final few days. 877-374-2809, 877-374-2809. Dignity Freedom Network banner, WAVA.com. Todd, to just parlay what you're talking about, this has been going on for many, many, we heard from Manisha. She hasn't seen her husband in 2 months. He's on the run. We just heard from Simon, where now they before someone like us invested in Simon's life, they were living on rice. That was it. Running from those that wanted to kill them, all because they didn't give up the name of Jesus. They love worshiping the Messiah. So, friends, in the moments that remain, what's your best gift now? By the way, all 200, and if I may invite someone to opt in, if it's you, may I invite someone to opt in an $8,000 gift for all 200? Now, that's not me. That's not Todd. It may not be you, but I'm inviting someone listening right now saying, you know what? That's my best gift, and I get to care for 200 families in Jesus' name. Now, if that's not you, okay, $120 cares for 3 families. 877-374-2809, Dignity Freedom Network banner, WAVA.com. I give you the last 30 seconds, Todd.
10: Yeah, I just want to leave you with some scriptural encouragement. Hebrews 13:3, where it says, continue to remember those in prison as if you were together with them, and those who are being mistreated as if you yourselves were suffering. We aren't there with them physically, but we can be there with them in our hearts and in a very practical way by giving so the Dignity Freedom Network can meet their physical needs and really encourage our brothers and sisters. So we invite you in. Thank you for considering. Thank you for being generous.
8: They definitely need someone to stand up and advocate for them. You know, this reminds me of the story of a young girl named Radha. And Radha was 11 years old. She was on the outskirts of her village. And very sadly, she was attacked in just about the worst way a young girl could be attacked. She was bloodied and on the ground, just left for dead by this mob of, again, religious radicals and their religious ideologies that want to stamp out Christianity. And so there was little Radha, and she somehow garnered the strength to get up and walk into the center of the village. And as she walked through the village, crying out for help with her clothes torn and the blood dripping down her, you know, face and her body, she was unable to get the help of anyone. They all closed the door and said, no, we don't want to help you. You're a Christian. But it's people like young Radha who need someone to stand up for them, to advocate for them, to say, you are made in the image of God and you are worth something, and we will stand by your side.
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4: SRN News, I'm Mary Rose. The death toll from the Nepal flood has risen to over 600. Officials in the Himalayan country say over 2,500 people, including dozens of Americans and other foreigners, remain missing, and that the residents of an entire village that seems to have just been washed away. The collapse of a glacier sent a deadly wall of water through a mountain town near the Chinese border. NASA is set to launch a powerful new telescope into space. Officials say a SpaceX Falcon Heavy rocket carrying the Nancy Grace Roman Space Telescope is preparing to lift off from Kennedy Space Center tomorrow at 7:26 a.m. Eastern. After Sunday's launch, the Space Observatory will spend about 30 days traveling to its destination. This is SRN News.
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21: I'm meteorologist Jason Caterina with your KFC weekend weather update. Saturday will have sunshine and a few clouds around, high 85. Sunday will turn a bit humid with a blend of sun and clouds, high 88. 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
1: 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What about the people outside the four walls of our church? 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And it has been said that you and I might be the only Bible that some people read. When they look at us, they observe our lives. 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
2: 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Well, the short answer is this. If people don't come to us, we should go to them. That's what Jesus taught us, and that's what the Apostle Paul did during his earthly ministry. One of the best examples comes in Acts chapter 17, when Paul takes the gospel to Athens, Greece, a pagan city that was riddled with idolatry. 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That number again is 84828. Text the word Acts and we'll send you a link to this free study guide. 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Now, from Cornerstone Chapel in Leesburg, Virginia, here's Pastor Gary Hamrick with today's Cornerstone Connection, taking Jesus to the marketplace.
1: Acts chapter 17. And here in Acts chapter 17, it is a continuation of the Apostle Paul's second missionary journey through Asia Minor and now into Europe. Paul is a Jew, and he had a personal encounter with Jesus Christ and came to accept him and believe him as Mashiach, as Messiah, putting his faith and trust in him. And then Paul was obsessed, in a good way, of wanting the rest of the known world at that time to also understand a personal relationship with Jesus, with Yeshua. And so he would travel the world explaining and expressing faith in Jesus Christ. And chapter 17 of Acts tells us that along his travels, he comes to the city of Athens, Greece. It is a pagan city at this time in the first century. It is full of idols. Remember, this is the Greco-Roman period. And so they are a polytheistic culture, embracing and worshiping numerous gods. In fact, it is said that at this particular time in the first century, that Athens boasts of more than 3,000 statues and temples devoted to these mythological gods. And there is a primary goddess that Athens is known to worship. In fact, the city of Athens is named after her, the goddess Athena. She is the goddess of war. She's the goddess of wisdom. She's the goddess of protection. And there is a temple that is built to her in Athens, known as the Parthenon. And so this is the city into which Paul comes, steeped in idolatry. He's got his work cut out for him. It's not like the people of Athens are sitting around in their togas eating baklava, hoping somebody will share the good news of Jesus with them. These people are lost as lost can be, worshiping various gods, full of polytheism. That's the culture at this particular time. And here comes Paul, and he's going to share with them the good news of Jesus. And so that's the backdrop to what we're about to read here. Acts chapter 17. I'm going to start reading at verse 16 down through verse 34. Acts chapter 17, starting at verse 16. And it says this. Now, while Paul waited for them at Athens, his spirit was provoked within him when he saw that the city was given over to idols. Therefore, he reasoned, circle that word in your Bibles, he reasoned in the synagogue with the Jews and with the Gentile worshipers and in the marketplace daily with those who happened to be there. Then certain Epicurean and Stoic philosophers encountered him, and some said, "What does this babbler want to say?" Others said, "He seems to be a proclaimer of foreign gods because he preached to them Jesus and the resurrection." And they took him and brought him to the Areopagus, saying, may we know what this new doctrine is of which you speak, for you are bringing some strange things to our ears. Therefore, we want to know what these things mean. For all the Athenians and the foreigners who were there spent their time in nothing else but either to tell or to hear some new thing. Like, what's the latest and greatest thing going? That's what they were talking about. And verse 22 says, and then Paul stood in the midst of the Areopagus and said, men of Athens, I perceive that in all things you are very religious. For as I was passing through and considering the objects of your worship, I even found an altar with this inscription, to the unknown God. Therefore, Paul says, the one whom you worship without knowing him, I proclaim to you, God who made the world and everything in it, since he is Lord of heaven and earth, does not dwell in temples made with hands. In other words, he can't be restricted in just a building. Nor is he worshipped with men's hands as though he needed anything, since he gives to all life, breath, and all things. And he has made from one blood every nation of men to dwell on all the face of the earth, and has determined their preappointed times and the boundaries of their dwellings, so that they should seek the Lord, in hope that they might grope for him and find him. It's the idea like they're blind and they're just kind of groping for him, finding him, though he is not far from each one of us. For in him we live and move and have our being, as also some of your own poets have said, for we are also his offspring. Therefore, since we are the offspring of God, we ought not to think that the divine nature is like gold or silver or stone, something shaped by art and man's devising. And notice he's addressing their idolatry. He says, truly, these times of ignorance God overlooked, but now commands all men everywhere to repent, because he has appointed a day on which he will judge the world in righteousness by the man, that's Jesus, whom he has ordained. He has given assurance of this to all by raising him from the dead. So that's his speech. Now notice verse 32. And when they heard of the resurrection of the dead, some mocked, while others said, we will hear you again on this matter. And so Paul departed from among them. However, some men joined him and believed. Among them, Dionysius the Areopagite, a woman named Damaris, and others with them. Let's pause there and pray. Father, thank you for this time in your word, and thank you for this story that can help us to understand how are we to relate to and witness to people in the public square, in the marketplace. Lord, equip us through this story to be better about reaching the lost with the good news of Jesus, that the same relationship we know with him might be shared with others who don't know him. And we thank you for the example of Paul. Teach us through this story now. We ask in Jesus' name. And everybody said, amen. Well, again, the story is centered in the city of Athens, Greece. Athens at this particular time was considered the intellectual center of the known world. Socrates, Plato, and Aristotle all lived there. In fact, Plato established the first institution of higher learning in Athens in 387 BC, and it was called the Academy of Athens. The Parthenon was located here, as I mentioned a moment ago. This was the temple to Athena. Here's a picture of the ruins still there today. It was completed in 438 BC. It measured 228 feet by 101 feet. It was an architectural wonder. The roof lines and the columns were designed concave to factor in the optical illusion so that it would look perfectly straight from a distance. And verse 16 of our text says that Paul's spirit was provoked within him when he saw that the city was given over to idols. Another translation says he was greatly distressed to see that the city was full of idols. You see, because idolatry was simply symptomatic of a greater problem. And the greater problem was that these people didn't know the true and living God. So they were worshiping other gods and goddesses and mythological creatures. That's why the Parthenon was erected to their goddess Athena on the highest hill in Athens, the Acropolis. And so Paul was tormented in his spirit. He was greatly distressed. He was provoked because he saw all this idolatry, which pointed to the fact that these people didn't know the true and living God. So they're worshiping idols of stone and carved out of marble and making gods out of these creatures. It grieved him. And it causes me to wonder, when you look around your office and your neighborhood and your family and your world, does the lost condition of people greatly distress you the way it distressed Paul in his day? Because if it doesn't, then maybe you should pray and ask the Lord to break your heart for the lost. Because until you weep over the lost, you will not win over the lost. We need to have a heart for them. Well, as was Paul's custom, whenever he would go to a city to share the good news of Jesus, he first started in a synagogue. He was Jewish. He wanted to appeal to his own Jewish brothers and sisters. Although he was primarily called to the Gentiles, he first went to the Jews. And it tells us here that in Athens, there was a synagogue. And he went to the synagogue. In verse 17, it says, "Therefore he reasoned in the synagogue with the Jews and with the Gentile worshipers," which indicates to us that this is kind of a mixed congregation. They had Jews, but they also had Gentiles who were proselytes to Judaism, because these Gentiles were worshipers of God. But both these Gentile worshipers who were proselytes to Judaism and the Jews within the synagogue, though they worshiped God, they did not know Jesus. They did not know a personal relationship with Jesus, what it means to have your sins forgiven. The message that is still just as relevant today as it was in the first century. And it tells us here that Paul goes into the synagogue and he reasoned with them. And I asked you to circle that word in your Bibles. It is the Greek word in the original New Testament language, dialegome. Dialegome is where we get our English root word dialogue. So he had this dialogue with them there in the synagogue, and he reasoned with them, and he answered questions as they would ask questions, and he interacted with them and had conversation with them about the Lord.
2: 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All we have to do is start a conversation. 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
1: But he was able to reason with them from the standpoint of the Jewish scriptures. In fact, I didn't read it, but at the beginning of chapter 17, verse 2, it specifically says that was what he would use in the synagogues, the Jewish scriptures, in a Jewish synagogue to reason with Jewish people primarily, who would understand about a Jewish Messiah from their own Jewish scriptures. So that's what Paul would use to help them understand. He would open up what we call our Old Testament Bibles. That was the law of for the Jews. That was their scripture from what we have as Genesis to Malachi. And he would use that to help people understand how even in the Old Testament scriptures, it spoke of the Messiah, and Jesus fulfilled all those Old Testament prophecies. But what about the people outside the synagogue who were not Jewish? The people, therefore, who didn't understand Jewish scriptures, who didn't have the benefit of knowing Jewish history and Jewish law to understand about the Jewish Messiah named Jesus. What about those people? And it begs a question for all of us. What about the people outside the four walls of our church? People who don't really go to church, people who don't know what the Bible has to say about Jesus. And it has been said that you and I might be the only Bible that some people read. When they look at us, they observe our lives. What about them? What about people outside the church who need to know about the Lord, who don't have the benefit of knowing the Bible or coming to church to hear some of the things that we talk about here? Well, Paul answers it for us. Look at the rest of verse 17. It says, therefore he reasoned in the synagogue with the Jews and with the Gentile worshipers, and, this is the last part of verse 17, and he reasoned in the marketplace daily with those who happened to be there. And so Paul would go where people were. He would hit the streets. He'd go to the town square. He would start to help people to understand about Jesus wherever people were. And the conversation that he has with them and the way that he interacts with them are some important lessons to teach us how do we take Jesus out of the four walls of the church and into the marketplace. So I'm going to share six quick points from Paul's conversation here. And the first is we have to be willing to dialogue with people who don't know Jesus. That's the word, dialogame. That's he reasoned with people both in the synagogue and outside of the synagogue. And for those outside of the synagogue, he would have to translate Jewish scriptures and what God revealed to us through the Bible to people who did not have a working understanding of those scriptures. So we'd have to translate things and help them to understand. But it begins with a dialogue. Friends, listen, we have to first, if we want to win the world for Christ, it starts with having conversations with people. We have to be willing to at least talk to people. We have to present Jesus to them. We have to be willing to open our mouths and have conversations with them. That's where it begins. We can't be silent with what we know. Otherwise, we won't be effective to bring about change in our world through the knowledge of Jesus Christ and a personal relationship with him. So it starts with having a conversation, getting out into the real world, talking to people. Listen, you don't have to beat them over the head with a Bible, but just where God opens doors, have those conversations. Now, it tells us here in the story that as Paul was having conversations with people in the marketplace, he meets some Epicurean and Stoic philosophers, right? Those are just people, you know, I don't have time to go into Epicureanism or Stoicism. Basically, these are the guys who sat around rolling joints, listening to Bob Dylan and trying to figure out themselves, okay? Who are we? What is life? I don't know. You know, so that's Epicurean and Stoicism. You can look it up and I summarized it rather crudely, but that's basically who they were. Then he moves on and he gets audience with the most scholarly people of the day, the men of the Areopagus, verse 22 tells us here. Now, Areopagus is just a Greek word that means the hill of Ares. Ares was their Greek god of war. It was a smaller hill. There were two hills. There are two hills in Athens. The higher hill, the Acropolis, is what the Parthenon is built upon. The smaller hill is the Areopagus, the hill of Ares. It can also be called a Mars Hill because Mars was the same name of the same god, but to the Romans. They called him Mars. The Greeks called him Ares. And on this smaller hill, the Areopagus, is where the elders of the city would meet. So these men would gather there and they would have conversations and they would, you know, resolve matters of dispute and dialogue and engage in philosophical debates. That was the Areopagus. And Paul gets an audience with them. And it tells us here in verse 22, then Paul stood in the midst of the Areopagus and he said, men of Athens, I perceive that in all things you are very religious. For as I was passing through and considering the objects of your worship, I even found an altar with this inscription. And the inscription reads, to the unknown God. Now, the Greeks and the Romans had more than 300 mythical gods and creatures that they worshiped. And they were so paranoid about offending any god that they didn't recognize. So just to cover their bases, they had a statue to a god that they just had an inscription to that said, to the unknown God. We just want to make sure we're not offending any god that we haven't given notice about and we're not worshiping. So just to cover our bases, we're going to have a statue here that says, to the unknown God. And Paul capitalizes on that to help people who don't understand about the true and living God to understand who God is and who Jesus is. And what's interesting is when you consider that Athens at this time is the most scholarly place on the planet. It's the center of intellectualism. and you have the most scholarly men gathered here on the hill of Areopagus, it just goes to show you, with all of this idolatry, that even the most scholarly, intellectual people have an awareness that there is something or someone greater than themselves. They just don't know about him. And so Paul uses this inscription to the unknown God to help them understand who the real God is. And it's an important point for us to understand when we're trying to witness about Jesus.

0: every human being has an innate need to worship God. And the reason is because in Genesis 1:26, humanity was created in the image and likeness of God. Humanity is the only part of God's creative order that was made in His image and in His likeness. Not the plant kingdom, not the animal kingdom. Only people, humanity, mankind, male and female, made in the image and likeness of God. We are among the highest of God's created order. Okay? And the reason is because we were created with something that the animal kingdom and the plant kingdom was not created with, and that is a spirit, ruach in the Hebrew. Ruach. The animal kingdom, the plant kingdom, okay? They're not of the highest order. Okay, what is unique among God's creation in the image and likeness of God is humanity. Not the trees, okay? You don't need to hug one because they don't have a spirit, okay? Not the spotted owl, not sea turtles, certainly not your cat. They don't have the image and likeness of God, ladies and gentlemen, all right? Only humanity created in the image and likeness of God, meaning God is spirit. That's His ultimate essence. He is spirit. And God has placed spirit in mankind, and that has created within every human being a longing to connect and commune with God. The human spirit has this not only capacity, but this longing to connect and commune with God. And so here's the deal. When someone doesn't know about Jesus, they have this God hole in their heart that they're constantly trying to fill with other things. They're trying to medicate themselves. So they end up going to drugs, or they end up going to alcohol, they end up going to sex, or they end up going to, you know, power or position and all these kind of, name your addiction, name your ambition. It is often an attempt to fill this God hole in the heart of a human being because they don't know Jesus. And so when you look around the people in your world and you realize they're given to this addiction or that addiction, or they're miserable, or they're into this or they're into that, all they're trying to do is to try to fill that God hole. Blaise Pascal said it this way, the 17th century French physicist and philosopher was right when he said, quote, "There's a God-shaped vacuum in the heart of every person that only God can fill."
1: Helping people fill that God-shaped vacuum is what the Great Commission is all about. Let's not wait for the world to come to us for answers. Let's take the answers to the world.
0: Hey, everybody. This is Gary Hamrick here at Cornerstone Connection. I just wanted to say first, thank you for tuning in to today's broadcast. And if any of you would like more information about the Book of Acts and the power of the Holy Spirit, I just wrote a book that was released here in June called Walking in the Spirit's Power. It's a book about the Book of Acts, about the Holy Spirit, about the gifts of the Holy Spirit, the power of the Holy Spirit. It's a book that goes chapter by chapter through the Book of Acts. So I just want to make that available to you. If you want that resource, you can pick it up by going to cornerstoneconnection.cc. 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So thank you so much for tuning in to today's broadcast. We pray God blesses you in a wonderful way.
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0: Everybody has an entry point for you to connect them with Jesus. Everybody does. Paul reasoned with them from the vantage point of their own cultural and spiritual interests, and then he related it to Christ. He says to these scholarly men, he's like, you know, I noticed this statue. You guys are very religious. I see that. You guys even have this inscription to the unknown God. And I commend you for being so spiritual. But let me tell you about my Jesus, because he's the answer to that unknown God.
1: That's our next episode in part two of Pastor Gary Hamrick's message, Taking Jesus to the Marketplace. 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
4: SRN News, I'm Mary Rose. The death toll from the Nepal flood has risen to over 600. Officials in the Himalayan country say over 2,500 people, including dozens of Americans and other foreigners, remain missing, and that the residents of an entire village that seems to have just been washed away. The collapse of a glacier sent a deadly wall of water through a mountain town near the Chinese border. NASA is set to launch a powerful new telescope into space. Officials say a SpaceX Falcon Heavy rocket carrying the Nancy Grace Roman Space Telescope is preparing to lift off from Kennedy Space Center tomorrow at 7:26 a.m. Eastern. After Sunday's launch, the Space Observatory will spend about 30 days traveling to its destination. This is SRN News.
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9: Envy or strife or divisions in a church, those are all marks of carnality. And those Christians are behaving like non-believers instead of new creations in Christ. Spirit-filled Christians. Christians who are walking in the Spirit and yielded to the Spirit and led by the Spirit and filled with the Spirit are marked by unity.
8: When a sports team is playing for a championship, usually the team that wins has the most unity and plays as one unit. They recognize that everyone's important and that every contribution matters, no matter how big or small. In today's message, Pastor Dan says the church must be comprised of people who want to be unified under Christ. When we work in unison under the same goal, God is glorified. You must be the change. If you see divisions in your church, do your best to push for unity. Now here's Pastor Dan in the book of 1 Corinthians chapter 1 for today's edition of Ring of Truth.

0: 1 Corinthians chapter 1. We made it to verse 10 in chapter 1. Verse 10 says, "Now I plead with you, brethren, by the name of our Lord Jesus Christ, that you all speak the same thing, and that there be no divisions among you, but that you be perfectly joined together in the same mind and in the same judgment. For it has been declared to me concerning you, my brethren, by those of Chloe's household, that there are contentions among you. Now I say this, that each of you says, 'I am of Paul,' or 'I am of Apollos,' or 'I am of Cephas,' or 'I am of Christ.' Is Christ divided? Was Paul crucified for you? Or were you baptized in the name of Paul? I thank God that I baptized none of you, except Crispus and Gaius, lest anyone should say that I had baptized in my own name. Yes, I also baptized the household of Stephanas. Besides, I do not know whether I baptized any other. For Christ did not send me to baptize, but to preach the gospel, not with wisdom of words, lest the cross of Christ should be made of no effect." And Lord, we thank you for your word today. Lord, we ask that your Holy Spirit would be our teacher. We ask, Lord, that you would open our eyes, our ears, and our hearts to your word today as always. I pray and ask, Lord, that your Spirit would be upon me to teach your word today. And it's in Jesus' name we pray. Amen. So in our text today, the Apostle Paul begins to address the many issues that were in the church in Corinth. And there were a lot of issues in the church in Corinth. And the first issue that Paul addressed is division in the church in Corinth. Factions had formed in the church and threatened to destroy the work of God in that church. And so Paul writes in verse 10, "Now I plead with you, brethren, by the name of our Lord Jesus Christ, that you all speak the same thing, and that there be no divisions among you, but that you may be perfectly joined together in the same mind and in the same judgment. For it has been declared to me concerning you, my brethren, by those of Chloe's household, that there are contentions among you." Paul was made aware of the problems in the church in Corinth by Chloe, a member of the church in Corinth. And if you're taking notes, the name Chloe literally means snitch. That's what her name means. She's a snitch. She ratted him out and wrote Paul and told Paul what's going on in the church. Later in the letter, Paul's going to write directly to Chloe and say, "Snitches get stitches," just to let you know. But if you look at verse 10, Paul pleads with the believers in Corinth. He begs them. And he begs them by the name of our Lord Jesus Christ, by the authority of the Lord Jesus Christ. Paul is very concerned about the divisions that have arisen in the church in Corinth. Factions or divisions in a church are a very dangerous threat to that church. You know, Jesus said, if a house is divided against itself, that house cannot stand. And if a church is divided against itself, that church cannot stand. And Paul urges the Corinthians here to all speak the same thing, to agree together. And what they say, speak the same thing. Speak the same thing concerning what? Well, as we're going to see, speak the same thing concerning your identity in Christ. You're all in Christ. That's what he's going to say. Your identity is in Jesus Christ. And you're in Christ. You're Christians first and foremost. Your identity is in Christ. You're united in him. That's what he's going to tell them. Speak the same thing, and that there be no divisions among you. This word divisions, it's the Greek word schisma. We get the word schism from this. And the word literally means to rent or to tear, like the tearing of a garment. The same root word is used for the tearing of the veil in the temple after Jesus Christ died on the cross and the veil was torn from top to bottom. Factions have formed in the church in Corinth, and these factions were tearing the church apart. And so we're not talking about people in the church that just have, you know, different opinions about some things. You know, this is causing a division. This is causing a tearing. It's threatening to destroy the church. Paul says, be perfectly joined together. And this phrase, perfectly joined together, it has the idea of mending. It has the idea of restoring or repairing something that has been damaged. In Matthew chapter 4, verse 21, Jesus calls James and John to follow him as his disciples. James and John were fishermen in the Sea of Galilee. And in Matthew 4, 21, when Jesus calls them, we're told that James and John were busy mending their nets when Jesus said, follow me. That word mending the nets, that's the same word that is used here that's translated be perfectly joined together. So understand what Paul is saying here. Paul pleads with the believers in Corinth to stop dividing into factions and start repairing the damage that you've caused. Start mending the broken relationships in the church. Mend the tears to preserve the work of the Holy Spirit in the church in Corinth and to preserve the work the Holy Spirit was doing in the city of Corinth. So stop being divisive and start repairing the damage that you've caused. He says, be perfectly joined together. He says, in the same mind and in the same judgment. Have the same purpose, the same resolve, the same desire. Have the same mind concerning what ought to be done to repair the divisions that you've caused in the church. Now turn with me over to chapter 3 of 1 Corinthians. Chapter 3 of 1 Corinthians. And here in chapter 3, Paul continues to address the issue of the divisions in the church in Corinth. And here in chapter 3, verse 3, he says, for you are still carnal, for where there are envy, strife, and divisions among you, are you not carnal and behaving like mere men? For when one says, I am of Paul, and another, I am of Apollos, are you not carnal? Whenever there is envy or strife or division among Christians, those Christians are carnal. Those Christians are behaving like mere men, Paul says. They're behaving like unregenerated people. Envy or strife or divisions in a church, those are all marks of carnality. And those Christians are behaving like non-believers instead of new creations in Christ. Spirit-filled Christians, Christians who are walking in the Spirit and yielded to the Spirit and led by the Spirit and filled with the Spirit, are marked by unity. Carnal Christians are marked by division and envy and strife. That's how you recognize carnality in a church. Spirit-filled Christians are marked by unity. That's how you recognize a Spirit-filled church. There's unity. Look at the church in the book of Acts. And the church in the book of Acts is the model of a Spirit-filled church. The church in the book of Acts, we're told, had one mind. They had one purpose. We read several times that the church in the book of Acts is described as being of one accord. That means they were in harmony together, they were in unison together, following Christ together. That's what the Holy Spirit produces in a church. Harmony, unity, oneness, one accord. You know, the night of his arrest, Jesus prayed for the church. He prayed for the church, and his prayer for the church is recorded in John chapter 17. You know, John chapter 17 is sometimes referred to as the Holy of Holies of the New Testament, because there we find our great high priest, Jesus Christ, praying for the church. And I want to just read part of his prayer for the church. And listen to the number of times he uses the word one, just in these three verses. He says, that they all may be one, as you, Father, are in me and I in you, that they also may be one in us, that the world may believe that you sent me. The unity in the church, the oneness in a church, is a testimony to the world. When the world sees the unity and the oneness in a church, it is a testimony to them. When you have a church that is filled with carnality and there's division and there's envy and strife, that's also a testimony to the world. And the world looks at a church like that, a non-believer looks at a church like that, and says, why do I want to go to that church? I mean, I can get that out here in the world. I get that Monday through Friday at work. Why would I want to come Sunday and get it at this church as well? But the church is supposed to be a testimony to the world by its oneness, its unity.
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0: He goes on in this prayer to pray, and the glory which you gave me, I have given them, that they may be one, just as we are one. I and them and you and me, that they may be one, may be made perfect in one, and that the world may know that you have sent me and have loved them as you have loved me. Jesus indicates there that the unity in the church is a reflection of the unity in the Godhead. Just as the Father and the Son and the Holy Spirit are one, there should be oneness in the church as well. But with the church in Corinth, they're behaving carnally. They're behaving in a worldly way, like non-believers. And the church in Corinth was filled with divisions and factions and strife and envy and carnality. You know, in Proverbs chapter 6, the Lord lists seven things that he hates. That's the word that he uses. Seven things that the Lord hates. And one of the things that God hates is one who sows discord among the brethren. One who sows discord among the brethren. God hates that. Now, let me just say, if you're visiting today, we're just going verse by verse through the Bible. This just happens to be the passage that we're on today. I don't want you to have the impression that we've got a bunch of strife and discord and factions forming here, and I'm trying to address an issue from the pulpit today. I don't want you to leave here thinking, man, I don't know what's going on in that church, but we ain't going back because I don't want to get tangled up in whatever is happening at that place. No, this is just where we are in the Bible. And all glory to God. This church has enjoyed unity for the entire life of the church. There's been just a tremendous oneness here and unity in the body of Christ here at Calvary Chapel. And that's all to the praise and glory of the work of the Holy Spirit in this church. But the church in Corinth, on the other hand, they had strife, they had envy, they had division, they had carnality. You know, over in Ephesians chapter 4, verse 3, there we are told to endeavor to keep the unity of the Spirit in the body of peace. To endeavor to keep the unity of the Spirit in the church. It's something that we have to make every effort to keep the unity of the Spirit, to work at and give attention to the unity of the Spirit in the church. And that's essentially what Paul pleads with the Corinthians to do. Repent of your carnality. Repent of the divisions that you've created and the factions that you've created, and get to work mending the church. Get to work repairing the damage that you've caused and repairing the relationships that you've damaged so that you can be one in Christ. Now look at verse 11 again. He says, for it has been declared to me concerning you, my brethren, by those of Chloe's household, that there are contentions among you. This word contentions, it means strife, it means quarreling going on in the church. And what were they dividing over? What were they quarreling over? Well, Paul tells us beginning in verse 12. Now, I say this, that each of you says, I am of Paul, or I am of Apollos, or I am of Cephas, or I am of Christ. In the church in Corinth, they were dividing into factions around the different leaders of the church. around the different pastors, if you will, of the church, that they followed. Some in the church followed Paul and identified with Paul. Others in the church identified with Apollos, while others identified with Cephas or Peter, and some identified with Christ. And please understand, it's not just that, you know, Paul was the favorite teacher of some, and Apollos was the favorite Bible teacher of some, and Cephas was the favorite. They're dividing over this. There's factions forming now. They're quarreling over these different leaders that they followed. Some followed Paul and identified with Paul and elevated Paul. Paul, remember, was the one who brought the gospel to the city of Corinth, and he planted the church in Corinth. And Paul was the first pastor of the church in Corinth. He stayed there a year and a half or more, pastoring that church, teaching them the word of God. And so some in the church elevated Paul and put down all the other teachers. Others in the church elevated Apollos. Acts chapter 18 tells us that Apollos was an eloquent man who was mighty in the scriptures. So Apollos was an eloquent preacher. And so some elevated Apollos, maybe because of his great oratory skills, his great preaching skills. But the thing here, it's not just that they liked Apollos as a preacher, is they saw the other preachers as inferior to Apollos. They saw Apollos as the best preacher around. And why are you listening to Paul? Paul's so boring. You got to come listen to Apollos. You want to hear a real sermon? Come listen to Apollos preach. Don't waste your time with those other guys. While others elevated Cephas or Peter. And Peter, remember, was the first apostle to preach to the church. In Acts chapter 2 on Pentecost, he preaches the first sermon of the church, and 3,000 people got saved in response to his sermon. And so maybe those that were identifying with Peter, maybe they said, Peter is the great evangelist. Paul never had 3,000 people respond to one of his sermons. Paul never saw 3,000 people give their life to Christ after he preached. Peter did. And they were elevating Peter. Peter was also the first one to bring the gospel and to preach the gospel to Gentiles. Maybe that was another reason why they elevated Peter. And then you had a fourth group that elevated Christ and said, I'm of Christ. And you read that and you think, well, the fourth group got it right. They're elevating Christ. But this fourth group elevated Christ in a prideful way, in a way that caused division and contention and factions in the church. That's why Paul mentions them here. They were prideful about the fact that they identified with, well, we follow Christ. You are all following just mere men, mere mortals. We follow Jesus Christ, the one true person to follow, right? And so there was an arrogance about it. They had the right thing, but they had the wrong way, the wrong heart. And here's the point that I want you to get. The believers in Corinth identified with these different leaders more than they identified with Jesus Christ. They identified with these different leaders more than they identified with Jesus Christ, to the point that they were dividing over these different leaders that they followed. There were contentions, strife in the church over these different leaders. They were tearing the church apart over these leaders that they identified with and elevated. Again, there's nothing wrong with having, you know, a favorite Bible teacher that you listen to. I have Bible teachers I enjoy listening to. What was happening in the church, though, is they're breaking fellowship over this now. Where if you're listening to Paul and you're a follower of Paul and I'm a follower of Apollos, well, we can't have fellowship anymore because you're listening to Paul and you're not listening to Apollos. And it's tearing the church apart. Our first identity should be with Jesus Christ. We are in Christ, and our identity should be in Christ first and foremost. We are Christians. You're a follower of Jesus Christ above everything else, and you should identify with Jesus Christ more than anything else and more than anyone else. Again, we can have different things that we prefer. We can have different things that we gravitate towards, and we're talking about non-essentials here. But our identity is always in Christ. And we're Christians first. And we're in Christ. And so Again, we're talking about non-essential issues. In the essentials, those are non-negotiable. And the essentials, the essential doctrines of the Christian faith, yes, we're going to divide over those. If you don't agree, we can't have fellowship. But in the non-essentials, we shouldn't divide over those things. And so you can have your doctrinal position on non-essential doctrines. You can be fully convinced of your position on those doctrines, and I can have my doctrinal position on non-essential doctrines, and I can be fully convinced of my position, but we're Christians first. We're Christians first. We're followers of Jesus Christ first. Our identity is in Christ, not those doctrinal positions that we hold. And so you can have your position, I can have my position, but we're in Christ. Our identity is in Christ, not those doctrinal positions. Those doctrinal positions are secondary. And again, our doctrinal positions might be different. Again, we're talking about non-essential doctrines here. So we can continue to enjoy fellowship together because our identity is in Christ. And I shouldn't attempt to persuade you to change your mind about your position and come to my side. And I shouldn't debate you and argue you to my side. And you shouldn't try to persuade me to change my mind or my doctrinal position and convince me to come to your side. We shouldn't break fellowship because we have different views on these non-essential doctrine. We can continue to enjoy fellowship with each other, even though you're wrong and I'm right, right?
2: He asked me how I know, and I say it rings truer than the finest crystal.
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5: With SRN News, I'm Mary Rose. The death toll from the Nepal flood has risen to over 600. Officials in the Himalayan country say over 2,500 people, including dozens of Americans and other foreigners, remain missing, and that the residents of an entire village that seems to have been washed away. The collapse of a glacier sent a deadly wall of water through a mountain town near the Chinese border. A Tennessee airport may soon be named after Dolly Parton. Tennessee Governor Bill Lee has announced his intent to name the Nashville International Airport after the late country singer. The governor said it's fitting that Nashville International Airport would bear the name of our state's favorite daughter and greet travelers with the enduring legacy of Dolly's music, generosity, faith, and kindness. This is SRN News.
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8: Now. Hi, I'm Mark Finley with Hope Lives 365, Proverbs 16, verse 27. An ungodly man digs up evil. I don't want to be classified by the Bible as an ungodly man, do you? Ungodly people keep looking for the faults of others. Ungodly people keep looking at what they can see that others have done wrong. And you know what? Looking for evil in others produces evil in those that look. Don't miss that. By beholding, we become changed. If we look for evil in others, we then reflect that evil in our own lives. Look, an ungodly man digs up evil, and it is on his lips like a burning fire. A perverse man sows strife. A whisperer separates the best of friends. you don't want to be. A whisper separating the best of friends. Speak positive words about others today.
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11: On today's edition of Real Life Radio, Pastor Jack begins a new series called 2 Peter Combat Faith with his message called Look What You've Become. 2 Peter is a short letter written by the Apostle Peter to encourage us to stand firm and to grow in our faith. And here Peter shows us that a real relationship with Christ will actually change who we are. You see, when we truly follow Jesus, there's a visible difference in our lives. It's not just about believing. It's about the kind of transformation that makes the people around us say, look what you've become. So today, Pastor Jack reminds us that Peter himself didn't change overnight. When we look at Peter's life through the years, we can see that he was transformed over time. And when we look back at who we used to be and compare it to who we are right now, we can't help but see the Lord's transforming grace in our lives. Now, with his message called Look What You've Become, here's pastor and Bible teacher Jack Hibbs.
12: I'm going to ask you to stand and open your Bibles to 2 Peter chapter 1 today as we kick off our study in 2 Peter, this great epistle. You're going to hear the reason why it is an epistle that is hotly contended, that there are those who will seek to undermine what it says. And the spirit that Peter addresses and equips us to fight against is a spirit that is still today alive in its anti-Christ type of position. 2 Peter chapter 1, we'll be reading verses 1 to 4. And today, church, we're looking at a message, and we will for the next week or two, and that is the fact that we're looking at a message entitled, Look What You've Become. And I need you to mark that down today. Look what you've become. That's the statement and or question that is so necessary in our lives to face. Heavenly Father, we pray that today and for the course of this entire study, Father, that the Holy Spirit, the author of the Bible, spoke to Peter, spoke to a generation of believers 2,000 years ago. We look to you, Lord. You're the originator of Scripture. And so with that in mind, God, we pray that with the author's intent, which would technically be your will being done, that today, 21 centuries later, that today the author's intent, dear Holy Spirit, would be to us what is needed in this day and age. We need to know how to walk, and we need to know how to worship. We need to know how to exist at a time like this. And Father, I know that this message is direct, it is strong, and the words of Peter pierce our hearts today. And I pray that everyone within the hearing of this message would have the intellectual honesty to look at you face to face and make a decision about who or what they might be, and make a decision based upon what they see. And Lord, start that work, please, in my life. We pray in Jesus' name, and all God's people said, amen. Amen. You can be seated, church. And we are looking at this message entitled, Look What You've Become. I don't know what comes to your mind when you hear that. Somebody might turn to you with a scowl on their face and say, look what you've become. Could be that someone turns to you and in a spirit of assessment and they say, look what you've become. The tone of how that is said is all predicated upon what is observed. People will make that assessment based upon what they observe of you and I as believers. Peter is writing to believers. Listen, he's writing to those who have identified themselves as Christians, Christ followers. You guys know well from 1 Peter in our verse-by-verse study that Peter was writing, first of all, he was writing to the gathering of the church that had fled Rome and great parts of the Roman Empire, that they had fled the persecution that began against believers. And that persecution would ebb and flow throughout the early centuries of the church. And you remember that the church really, by and large, you know, the population of the Christian church in the Roman Empire was radically growing in the first and second century. And that makes sense because the gospel preached man's individual freedom from both the bonds of this world, listen, the bonds of this world, and most importantly, release from sin and from the grave and from death itself, because Jesus had said, if a man were to die believing in me, yet shall he live. And it's the gospel of God that is found in the Bible that tells mankind that there's way more to you than your physical existence. In fact, your physical existence is the least important part of your existence, that the other part of you lives forever. However, or but, your physical existence has a great, great influence on your future. And so the church was growing because, outcasts, listen, outcasts of the culture, they warmed up to the gospel. It's the best news they heard. So you had a lot of people who were slaves that got saved. The early church was full of slaves. And it was full of women. They didn't have many rights. They found rights in Christianity. They found rights in Christ. And the effect of their witness began to engulf the Roman world, the Western world. And cultures were changing. And here's the strange thing. In fact, if you're a political leader anywhere in this nation or in this world, what you really want to have under your jurisdiction are a whole lot of Christians in your population. Did you know that historically? Because they're rule keepers. Christians have proven to be good citizens. Christians care about those that are sick or homeless or wounded. And the evidence is overwhelming all around the world. The leading faith around the world that establishes missionary outpost hospitals and downtown university hospitals and care outreaches have been Christian for the last 2,000 years, all around the world. Because Christ transforms an individual. When you say that you're a Christian, what does that mean? And what else does it not mean when you say that you're a Christian? And so the world ought to look to you and I and be able to say, look what you've become. And I know right well, especially after last service, this message, if done, I believe, rightly by me, that is me yielding to what I believe the Lord gave me in preparation for this message, I'm not saying this to be cute. It's quite possible that you might hear today's message and you'll never come back here again. Because it will be too much for you. It will be too much reality for you. The Roman Empire was being wonderfully affected by the Christian community. And Rome saw the benefits of it. But there was a man who had a political agenda. He had his own political agenda. And he had a desire to be known throughout history to be the greatest emperor the empire had ever known. And this man's name was Nero. And so Nero embarked upon a tremendous campaign to bring, listen to this, nothing's new under the sun, to bring to people government-funded, government-paid games. In this case, it was the arena, the Colosseum, the gladiatorial games, all of these things. And he saw how the people loved it, and so the government funded what people wanted. Nero thought he was going to win the allegiance of people by giving them what they want. And that is a very dangerous path to go down, because when you give people what they want, eventually you run out of what they want. And then you can't produce it any longer. And then they will turn on you and they will destroy you. And this is human history. And so this happened. Nero couldn't feed anymore the machine of Rome. And those entertainments began to wane. He embarked upon a construction theme of Rome that he could redo it in his own glory. And when that began to fail, he instigated some hoodlums to go out and set Rome on fire. And the senators knew it. The Roman army knew it. And yet his hard and heavy hand, Nero began to even turn upon those that were once loyal to him. And listen, when he got found out, he turned and he blamed the Christians. And word got out. And listen, a lie goes, Mark Twain said, a lie goes around the world twice before the truth ever gets its shoes on. And Nero began to spin the line. People began to blame the Christians for the fires of Rome. And that persecution against the Christians spread. That's 1 Peter. 2 Peter, now mark this. This is critical. 1 Peter was written at about 62, 63 AD. 2 Peter is written about 65, 66 AD. So let's say some 3 to 4 years goes by. And that's important to the introduction of our study, because 1 Peter is very, very simple, very, very simple writings. Nobody doubted that that Peter was written by 1 Peter. Are you listening to me? No scholars that scrutinize this stuff have any problem believing that Peter wrote 1 Peter, because it's kind of clumsy. It's not really high-end language. The sentence structure, very basic. It's not elaborate. It's not, what's the word? It's not refined. And just hearing you read the opening verses of 2 Peter, I don't know if you're paying attention, you can hear the difference. It sounds very Pauline. It sounds like Paul. His sentence structure is different. The words he uses are different. This is Peter, the Galilean fisherman, country bumpkin, who wrote 1 Peter, and now 2 Peter? And yet it's as though two people wrote it, two different people. What's happened? And scholars argue back and forth. This can't be Peter. It's too educated. This can't be Peter. It's too good. This can't be Peter. It's so much like Paul. What's the title of today's message? Look What You've Become. You know what I think it is? I think it's Peter. You want to know why? Peter's all growed up. 4 years have gone by since Peter wrote. The very movement of Peter's words tells us that something has happened in his own life. He's been transformed by the power of God. Dear church family, can you look back 3 to 4 years ago at the person you once used to be, and now you look at who you are today in Christ Jesus, and you can say today, look what I've become. Look what I've become by the grace of God. Look what I've become by the kindness of God and by the faithfulness of God in your life. Look what you've become.
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12: To grow in the grace and the knowledge of Jesus, and to have things like lust or temper or pride or selfishness now under control by the power of God. He did that. And you're the one most surprised. It's not just your husband or your wife or your kids. You're the one most surprised at what God has done in your life. But I stress this. Can you say that there's a difference in your life from the last 3 to 4 years, just like Peter was changed? Yeah, it's very Pauline-like. It's very high shelf logic and argument. I think it's because Peter is 4 years older in Christ. Would to God that you wouldn't identify or recognize me in 4 years from today. I hope that my spiritual growth and development in Christ would be light years ahead of where I am today. Is that the same passion that you have? God wants you to grow in the image of his son, Jesus. We'll look at this more clearly as we begin to go through this because it's very, very strong. So the audience now, those that Peter is writing to, is the same group of people, but now he's telling them, all right, here's what you need to take on now. Imagine him calling you up. Imagine Peter calling you up and saying, I know we haven't talked in 3 to 4 years. By the way, here's what's up now for you to be advancing in your Christian faith. Number one, mark this down, believer, he would say to you on the phone. Don't let anybody undermine the deity of Jesus Christ. That there are people going up and down your streets undermining the deity of Jesus Christ. And he's going to say to us, mark those passages and know who Jesus Christ is. Secondly, it's all about faith. Faith in him. It's not your faith. It's faith in him. He's going to talk to us about the need of trusting Christ completely. And the third thing is the knowledge of God. This book over and over again talks about the knowledge of God. To know God. To experience God. He's going to stress this. Now look, some of you here might have a hard time with, you know, we have to be careful about talking about experience. We don't want to have an experiential kind of Christianity. Can I maybe hopefully repackage what you have a tendency to say? How about if you and I have a true faith in the Lord Jesus Christ that has transformed us, and as the Bible says, he is transforming us from glory to glory. In other words, we're getting all grown up day by day, that at a point in time, you should see a difference. Those who live with us and around us should see a difference in our lives. That's Christianity. Jesus saves us. Friends, listen carefully. Christ saves us. Jesus went to the cross. He died on the cross and rose again from the dead. Because, listen, we cannot save ourselves. God will accept no good person into heaven. Read your Bible. No good person makes it into heaven. In fact, because man has a horrific propensity to embrace religion, there's a lot of very moral, good people in hell. You can't get to heaven by being good. Now, some of you are offended by that, and the rest of us are saying, whew, thank God. Then how do we go? How do we get there? By putting your trust, hope, and faith fully upon the finished work of Jesus Christ. That this faith that you've put in him, he's the object. And you, listen, you exercise the decision to be dependent upon Jesus Christ. It's a decision that you make. Now, many of you, I know you guys talk to me all the time. By the way, I love this church. I want you to know that. I'm not just saying that because I'm here. I was speaking up in Central California yesterday at a wonderful church. And it was great. It's just also very great to come home. And I love the dynamics of this church. What's great about this church is you can't exactly point to a definition of the ethnicity of this church. I love that. Maybe that's one of the things I love the most. Well, is it an Asian church? Yes. Is it a black church? Yes. Is it a Caucasian church? Yes. Are you with me? I love it. It's a little sample of heaven. But then listen, this is a non-denominational church. This is a non-denominational gathering. Some of you come from other churches on a Sunday morning. I met two people last service. They came from another church. They went to the early service. I don't see how that's possible. Our service is at 7:15. How could they have gone to an earlier than that service? I thought the whole world was sleeping prior to that, but they said they went to a service and they quickly came here. Wow. And I said, why'd you come here? Oh, we go to our church, but then we come here for Bible study to learn about God. Okay. Hallelujah. That's great. There's all kinds of flavor, size, and colors here. Just understand this. There are Arminians here that hold to the Arminian view. There are post-tribulationists here. There's mid-tribbers. There are Calvinists here. There's people in between that. There's people who don't even know what I'm talking about. And they come here and they got their Bible. And we're all growing in the grace and knowledge of Jesus. And I just love that because this is what God's word does to us. So I say that because I believe in the sovereignty of God. That God is sovereign. But I also believe in the fact that when God saves you, when you come to put your faith in Jesus, You're saved. You're born again. I just want to make sure that today, and you listen today, that believing in Jesus, I hope that's not all you have. See, Jack, are you contradicting yourself? Not at all. You may claim today to believe in Jesus. You may say that you accepted Christ yesterday or 20 years ago, but you believe in Jesus. And yet, listen, I believe in the sovereignty of God to provide salvation to all people. I believe everyone has the opportunity to believe, but not all believe. But to those who truly believe, listen to me, those who truly believe, exercise faith in Christ. That is, they put their full weight upon the atoning work of Jesus at the cross.

0: But many of our children's hospitals across the country have upwards of 60 to 75% of their patients covered by that.
1: Oh, wow.
0: Now, that's amazing that we have the coverage we do to help support care, but the funding as it exists today does not come close to covering the actual costs of care in a highly specialized children's hospital. You know, just to do an MRI, for example, it's not the same to do it in a child as it is in an adult, where the child may need anesthesia or other special support to go through this complex procedure. So, just built in, there's a lot of extras in providing care for children that aren't necessarily accounted for through the current programming.
1: Doctor, I know that the lack of funding will have an adverse impact on the pediatric workforce shortages already affecting children's care. Can you talk a little bit about that?
0: Yeah, absolutely. So I'm a pediatric oncologist by background, took care of children with cancer for over 20 years, and my training alone after college was more than 11 years.
1: Wow.
0: So when you think about the long-term impact, if we're not training enough physicians today, then we're going to have an impact for decades to come in the future. We are fortunate that the federal government supports funding for training in children's hospitals across the country, but it doesn't come close to meeting the needs. And so it's another burden on the children's hospitals who are already underfunded, to absorb that cost as well. The concern is in the future, maybe there isn't enough pediatric surgery specialists in the country, or that you have to travel to find that rare specialist. And, you know, if you live in the area, that's one thing. But if you live across the country and don't have access to those specialists, that's an incredible burden that may impact, you know, the child's life.
1: Finally, Dr. Hout, I just want to know, there's always breakthroughs in medicine and science. What's exciting you right now? What positive developments are on the horizon for the future of children's health care?
0: Oh, it's a great question. Things are changing so fast.
1: You're
0: When
1: right.
0: I think back to when I first started practicing oncology, you know, we did not cure the vast number of children with leukemia. Today, with certain types of leukemia, we cure more than 97%.
1: Wow.
0: So that's only possible through discovery work and research that's done in children's hospitals in partnership with great medical schools and the NIH.
1: Where can we go to learn more about the Children's Hospital Association and how our listeners can help?
0: Yeah, we would love for them to visit our website at childrenshospitals.org.
1: Dr. Paul Hout, the president of Children's Hospital Association, thank you for joining us today on the Life Changing Weekend.
0: Thank you so much.
1: And a quick reminder to all of my dog lover friends out there, I'm talking to you, Marcus. 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
6: 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Poor weather temporarily.

0: hampered aerial rescue operations in Nepal as the search for thousands of missing people in areas devastated by catastrophic flash floods along the border with China enters its fourth day. Correspondent Victoria Milko reports from a busy military aid relief site in the center of Nepal's search and rescue efforts.
1: We're at one of the military aid relief sites that's been set up as a makeshift place for people to come. We're seeing helicopters coming and going, delivering aid, sometimes bringing people that they find in the search and rescue efforts. You see military officials everywhere right now. There's people that have rappel gear as if they're going to go into the field on the next helicopter. We have people waiting outside the perimeter, looking at lists to see if their family members' names on there for the lost or rescued.
0: The Secretary of the Treasury is criticized for clarifying an issue that confused a popular progressive senator. Correspondent Bernie Bennett reports.
2: Treasury Secretary Scott Bessent corrected Senator Elizabeth Warren for misunderstanding the U.S. intervention to support the Japanese yen, clarifying that Japan owes no money to the Treasury. Warren had questioned the Treasury's sale of euros to buy yen after the yen hit a 40-year low, but Bessent defended the move as necessary to stabilize markets and protect U.S. economic interests. The intervention was the first coordinated U.S.-Japan effort to strengthen the yen since 1998, with Japan spending a record amount to support its currency. Bernie Bennett reporting.
0: Jury deliberations are set to resume Monday in the Lindsey Clancy murder trial. The Massachusetts jury has been deliberating since Thursday and has so far been unable to reach a verdict. Clancy admits to strangling her three young children in 2023. This is SRN News. Is your church multi-generational? Correspondent Michael Harrington reports.
3: According to a new poll from Lifeway Research, 78% of America's Protestant pastors say yes, their congregation includes active members from all generations. 91% of the folks in the pew agree. The survey also finds the larger a church is, the more likely that its pastor reports it is multi-generational. Younger clergymen are also more likely to tell Lifeway that their congregation has good representation across all age groups. Michael Harrington reporting.
0: With midterm elections approaching, the Trump administration is highlighting its actions on transgender policy. The Department of Health and Human Services is ending Medicaid and CHIP funding for pediatric sex change procedures that it says lack sufficient medical evidence. This is SRN News.
4: The following program is sponsored by Athey Creek Church.
5: When Paul's articulating in Ephesians 2, and he says, you're saved by grace through faith, not of yourselves, it's a gift from God, not of your works, lest any man should boast. That's a really clear stated verse right there. You're saved by grace through faith, not of yourselves, not of your works.
4: On Today's Word, Pastor Brett Metter and our reliance on faith for salvation.
5: You see, faith is what saves you. By God's grace through faith, you're saved. See, when Jesus saves us by his grace, you can't add to that. But these guys are trying to add to it.
4: As many Gentiles come to faith in Christ, a dispute arose over whether they should also follow Jewish customs and laws. Pastor Brett Metter finds the compelling statements about salvation from Peter, Paul, and James key to what the new believers should do and why. And in a study of Acts 15 in Today's Word, we'll gain important clarity for how one is truly made right with God.
5: Acts chapter 15, as we continue verse by verse through the Bible. We have the early church dealing with a sort of a dispute of a theological question. And it's a big one. It centers around, you know, what constitutes salvation. I mean, that's a big one. You know, the Jewish believers are struggling with this idea of these Gentiles coming to Christ and believing. And now, you know, they're being called saved and part of the Christian church. And the Gentiles are happy as clams. And the Jews are going, but wait a minute. They got to be circumcised, right? I mean, they got to be following Judaism and the law of Moses, right? Well, some Jews assumed that that must be true, and it comes out here in their teaching. And so The question is going to be asked and dealt with in chapter 15 and answered. And yet we're going to find out this debate, by the way, still rages today, even though the Bible already answers the question. And so we're going to kind of see how this Acts chapter 15 is sort of divided up. In fact, there's several sections of this I'd like to draw your attention to. And the first one is the dispute. Verses 1 through 5 kind of defines the dispute that we're going to have here. And we're going to see that. Let's read in verse 1. And certain men which came down from Judea taught the brethren and said, except you be circumcised after the manner of Moses, you cannot be saved. Now that's a very definitive thing to say, wouldn't you say? You cannot be saved unless you're circumcised. From Abraham all the way to the time of Jesus, the Jews had practiced circumcision. And now these teachers here in verse 1 are teaching that they must be circumcised after the manner of Moses, or else you cannot be saved. That's a pretty strong thing to say. Now, by the way, one of the things that we need to be really careful about, and I want you to notice these teachers, because these teachers, even though they're being fairly dogmatic right here, they're also correctable. Are you correctable? Are you teachable? I think that's one of the more important attributes of a Christian, is to be teachable and correctable. I've noticed in today's world, people, you know, they love to have their strong opinions, and they're really accountable to no one but themselves. And they, you know, they like to be dogmatic about this or that or the other. And it's amazing how many people just go on social media or YouTube and just say what they want to say. But there is something that is important. I think that when you have issues like this, you really need to do what these guys do. They're going to consult the word. They're going to consult the elders of the church, which I think is an important thing, the elders of the true Christian church, and the apostles. They're going to really go to the right sources. And that's what you and I all need to do. Be careful about your opinions, but always go to the word for the final say, along with the elders of the church. Christian church within the pale of orthodoxy is kind of the idea there. These Judaizer guys, or the Jews, are saying, you got to be circumcised or else you're not even saved. So that's the disputing. Verse 2, it says, when therefore Paul and Barnabas had no small dissension and disputation with them, they determined that Paul and Barnabas and certain other of them should go up to Jerusalem unto the apostles and elders about this question. And being brought on their way by the church, they passed through Phoenicia and Samaria, declaring the conversion of the Gentiles, and they caused great joy unto all the brethren. Now, Paul and Barnabas were big time in the church. They were sent by the apostles in Jerusalem to go out on this first missionary journey that they're now just kind of finishing up here in chapter 15. And they were held accountable to the church government of Jerusalem. And that's why these guys are like, well, you guys better go check with the guys in Jerusalem. And even Paul and Barnabas submitted themselves to the leadership of Jerusalem and were submitted to that leadership. Question for you, just to ask yourself, who are you submitted to? Who is it that you would hear a word from and absolutely say, well, I'm submitted to this person. This person is an actual authority in my life. And the sad thing is, I think a lot of you probably don't have anybody. We live in a culture that doesn't really believe in that anymore. The idea of submitting yourselves one to another, even though the Bible says that. And the idea of submission is a get to, I think, not a got to. Submission means to be under the covering of someone else or something else. And a lot of us in this modern day, we just like to be the Lone Ranger, doing our thing, saying whatever we want to say, and building our own little worldview or whatever. And then if somebody comes into your life and says, man, I think you're headed in the wrong direction on that one. And who are you? Who are you to tell me this? You know, and it's really something. You know, it's funny how you can find somebody who'll agree with what you have to say. That's not that hard. You know, you can surround yourself with people that agree with you all the time. But that may not be the most healthy thing. We're going to see this chapter, chapter 15, really sort out that sort of concept where they've got a dispute, but they're going to submit themselves to the apostles and the elders of the church. And this is the doctrine. This is what it's about. So they're going to nail it down. And you know, we have even more than these apostles. We have the word of God. If you're submitting to someone, let me just say this. Make sure that they're opening the scriptures to you. The word is the standard. And we've got that. You know, these guys, they've got the Old Testament, which is, you know, great for them. But we've got the Old Testament and the New Testament to help define some of those things. So be careful. Have you surrounded yourself with people that will hold you accountable, letting the word be the standard, but those people being into the word? That's what you need to look for. Well, so in verse 3, the Gentiles are being saved here. It says in verse 3, being brought their way, the church, they passed through Phoenicia, Samaria, declaring the conversion of the Gentiles. And they caused great joy unto all the brethren. People are rejoicing. Wow, even Gentiles are being saved. What an amazing thing. And they're being saved by grace. And because of that, there's great joy. So this is such a cool thing. Now, in verse 4, it goes on. It says, and when they were come to Jerusalem, they were received of the church of the apostles and elders. That's, Paul and Barnabas. And they declared all the things that God had done with them. That's on the first missionary journey that we've already covered. But there arose up certain of the sect of Pharisees, which believed, saying that it was needful to circumcise them and command them to keep the law of Moses. So these guys are saying the same thing the guys in verse 1 were teaching. Verse 1, these guys were teaching, you got to be circumcised. And so now Paul and Barnabas come back to Jerusalem and say, yeah, this is what's happening. These Christians are being saved. And the Pharisees stood up. Can you get the Pharisee out of the Pharisee? That's the question. Because these guys were legalists to the nth degree. And now they're saved by grace. But the problem is, it's hard to get that Phariseeism out of them, and that's to be legalistic. Wow, they better be circumcised. These guys jump right into the argument, right out of the gate. But they also add, they must need to be circumcised and to command them to keep the law of Moses. Well, that's a big and. It's one thing, circumcision is bad enough, if you ask me. But to say and, 613 laws written by Moses himself. Now, you say, boy, that'd be discouraging. If you're a Gentile, going, man, I'm saved by grace. Oh, praise the Lord. All of a sudden, what? You mean I got to be circumcised? You mean I got to keep this list of rules and regulations? And by the way, I've noticed there's a modern day version of this. Most of us aren't seeing a young new believer saying, you got to be saved by Jesus, by his grace, through faith, and you got to do these 613 laws. Not too many people are saying that today. But as soon as you say the and, whatever comes after that is wrong. Did you hear what I just said? As soon as you say you're saved by grace through faith, yeah. But to be a real Christian, you also have to fill in the blank you're wrong already. Now, here's where that goes sometimes. Some people say, well, Brett, James says faith without works is dead. So that means you're not saved unless you do works. And I'm going to say that's clearly wrong. The Bible doesn't support that. What is James talking about then, Pastor Brett? Well, it's not just me. It's most of the people within the pale of orthodoxy. You know, the Jehovah's Witness, the Mormons, there's others that kind of add works to what saves a person. And a lot of the cults will even do that. They'll add, you know, this, you need to do this, you need to do that. But there's too many other scriptures that don't align with that. Well, what does it mean, faith without works is dead? Well, I'll hold that for a second. Because you'd think that they'd say that every time if that was the truth. For example, when Paul's articulating in Ephesians 2, and he says, you're saved by grace through faith, not of yourselves, it's a gift from God, not of your works, lest any man should boast. That's a really clear stated verse right there. You're saved by grace through faith, not of yourselves, not of your works. That's all throughout the Bible. Even the way to be saved, Romans 10, 9 and 10, I talk about it every Sunday. You know, if you confess with your mouth and believe in your heart the Lord Jesus, that God raised them from the dead, you will be saved. See, when Jesus saves us by his grace, you can't add to that. But these guys are trying to add to it. And so people get confused when they hear James later on say, faith without works is dead. Paul and James don't disagree with one another. Peter and James don't disagree. It's true, faith without works is dead. But here's the problem. People try to say it's faith and works that saves you. No. Some people say it's faith or works that saves you. No. It's faith that works. You see, faith is what saves you. By God's grace through faith, you're saved. Then, one of the natural byproducts of being saved will that you will have works. Works will follow them that believe. That's part of the deal. If you're truly saved, you will see works. How much good works? I don't know. I don't have the foggiest idea. Hopefully, it's a lot of good works because we're meant to do good works. Once you're saved, God wants you to serve him and walk with him and do good works. That's part of being a Christian. But that's not what saved you. Don't be confused and don't let any man fool you into saying, oh, it's faith and works that saves you. Nope. And a lot of people do that. A lot of people on YouTube and social media will try to tell you that kind of stuff. It's just impossible. By the way, how many of these laws do you have to be guilty of to go to hell if you break one? How many of them? Just one. If you just break one of these, no one's ever been saved by keeping the law. That's what the Bible says. But this is really the dispute. They're saying you got to be circumcised and you got to keep the law of Moses. So that's verses 1-5, the dispute. Do the Gentiles have to be circumcised? Do they have to keep the law of Moses? Well, number 2 on the list here is now the discussion. We have the discussion between the apostles and the brethren there at the council of Acts chapter 15. Let's pick it up in verse 6. It says, "And the apostles and the elders came together for to consider this matter. And when there had been much disputing, Peter rose up and said unto them, Men and brethren, you know how that a good while ago God made choice among us that the Gentiles by my mouth should hear the word of the gospel and believe." Now pause for a second. A couple things about this. It starts with Peter. You might say, well, that's not unusual. Peter's always the one opening his mouth, right? But before we're too quick to say that, did you notice that Peter didn't jump up as the first one? I see a maturing in Peter. It starts with Peter, the same guy that was always standing up and saying stuff at the wrong time. But I believe Peter was kind of a ready, shoot, aim kind of guy, at least in the Gospels. But I see a sort of a reserve here. Why did Peter wait after verse 7? It says, after much disputing. Bunch of people were bantering back and forth already. And then eventually, in time, Peter stood up. I see a guy who's more measured and more patient than the Peter of the Gospels. I love that. I see a maturity here. Proverbs 18:13 declares, "He that answereth a matter before he heareth it, it's a folly and a shame unto him." And we're seeing a new Peter here exercising wisdom, waiting to hear even the bantering back and forth. And at the time appropriate, he now stands up and he gives this great discussion. He says, a good while ago, do you see there in verse 7? That was probably, if you do the math on this, about 13 years ago when Peter had the vision of the bringing down of the sheet. Kind of interesting just when he says that. A good while ago, God made choice among us that the Gentiles by my mouth should hear the word of the gospel and believe. And God, which knoweth the hearts, bare them witness, giving them the Holy Ghost, even as he did unto us. So I love how he says this, that God knows the hearts, verse 8, and bear witness. I love that God knows the hearts. Jeremiah 17 says, the heart is deceitful above all things and desperately wicked. Who can know it? Ezekiel 36:26 says, the Lord can give you and me a new heart. And a new spirit he'll put within us. Take away the stony heart of our flesh and give us a heart of flesh. And that's the Lord doing a work. But the point Peter's making here is the law never really purifies the heart of a man anyways. That's kind of what he's saying here. He's saying that the Lord knows the hearts and bear witness, giving them the Holy Ghost, even as he did to us. Now, if you remember, that was earlier in the story when the Jews were saying, can Gentiles really be saved? And Peter's like, well, watch this. And they got saved, and now they're speaking in tongues, and they have the Holy Ghost on them. And so the Jews are like, wow, how can we deny that they're saved when the Holy Spirit is obviously on them in the same way that he came upon us? That's what Peter's talking about. Well, verse 9, and put no difference between us and them, purifying their hearts by faith. How are their hearts purified? By faith, not by works. That's his point. Verse 10, now, therefore, why tempt ye God to put a yoke upon the neck of the disciples, which neither our fathers nor we were able to bear? But we believe that through the grace of the Lord Jesus Christ, we shall be saved, even as they. So Peter is amazing here. He's kind of unveiling something that, you know, they sort of knew, they should have known to a degree, but Peter's just saying it really clear. What Paul is going to argue in much of his epistles, and that is, listen, we're saved by grace through faith, not of our works. That's what Peter's saying. This is kind of a new thing. This is hard for some of these Jews to even imagine that someone could be saved without keeping the wall of laws, you know. Sometimes I wonder if Peter feels a little responsible for not dealing with this issue a little sooner. Would you do me a favor and flip over to Galatians chapter 2? And there's a thing that happened. I think this might have to do with Peter and how boldly he's saying now at the council in Acts chapter 15. He's boldly at the council standing up and saying the first intelligent thing that's being said. Here in Galatians chapter 2, we'll start in verse 1. It says, then 14 years, this is Paul, of course, 14 years after I went up again to Jerusalem with Barnabas and took Titus with me also, I went up by revelation and communicated unto them that the gospel which I preach among the Gentiles, but privately to them which were of the reputation, lest by any means I should run or had run in vain. But neither Titus, who was with me, being a Greek, was compelled to be circumcised. Okay, pause for a second. Remember when I told you that Acts 15 may have surfaced even the discussion, bringing the council together? It wasn't just that Paul and Barnabas were coming from Antioch of Turkey, but it's also because Paul has a guy hanging out with him named Titus, who's a Greek, saying, I'm not going to be circumcised, but I believe in Jesus. That's what's going on. And so this is part of the issue. Verse 4. And Paul goes on that because of false brethren, unawares brought in, who came in privately to spy out our liberty, that we don't have to be circumcised, the Gentiles, which we have in Christ Jesus, that they might bring us into bondage, to whom we gave place by subjection, no, not for an hour, that the truth of the gospel might continue with you. But of these who seemed to be somewhat, I think that's funny, Paul's like, they seemed to be big shots, but they kind of weren't. That's what Paul's saying. This is interesting, but it's nothing to me. But verse 7, but contrariwise, when they saw the gospel of the uncircumcision was committed unto me, that is to the Gentiles, as the gospel of the circumcision was to Peter, that's the Jews. Peter got the Jews, Paul got the Gentiles. 4, verse 8. For he that wrought effectually in Peter to the apostleship of the circumcision, the same was mighty in me toward the Gentiles. And when James, Cephas, and John, who seemed to be pillars, perceived the grace that was given to me, they gave to me and Barnabas the right hands of fellowship, that we should go unto the heathen, and they unto the circumcision. Only they would that we should remember the poor, and the same which I also was forward to do. So Titus is saying, I'm not going to be circumcised. Paul says that they were trying to take away their liberty, the Gentiles' liberty. Paul's saying, I'm the preacher to the Gentiles, and I'm saying you shouldn't be taking away that freedom that they have in Christ. So you say, great, happy little story. Well, this is where it gets interesting, verse 11. But when Peter was come to Antioch, I withstood him to the face, because he was to be blamed. For before that certain came from James, he did eat with the Gentiles, but when they were come, he withdrew and separated himself, fearing them which were of the circumcision, fearing the Jews. And the other Jews dissembled likewise with them, in so much that Barnabas was also carried away with their dissimulation. The word dissimulation means hypocrisy. Remember we talked about this. Peter's like starting to eat with Gentiles, which was forbidden to the Jews. But then James from Jerusalem shows up. He's one of the big wigs, James, the apostle. And Peter suddenly moves away from the Gentile table and sits with the Jews again. And Paul's saying, what a hypocrite. One day he's eating with the Jews, which he has liberty to do. But now he's holding up appearances with the other Jews because, look, he's afraid what they might think about his, you know, liberty or whatever. And so Paul's calling him and Barnabas hypocrites, which is kind of interesting. Well, verse 14. It says, but when I saw that they walked not uprightly according to the truth of the gospel, I said unto Peter before them all, if thou, being a Jew, livest after the manner of Gentiles and not as do the Jews, why compellest the Gentiles to live as the Jews? We who are Jews by nature and not sinners of the Gentiles, knowing that a man is not justified by the works of the law, but by the faith of Jesus Christ, even we have believed in Jesus Christ, that we might be justified by the faith of Christ, and not by the works of the law. For by the works of the law shall no flesh be justified. Remember, justification means just as if you'd never sinned, having your sins washed away. Verse 17, but if, while we seek to be justified by Christ, we ourselves are also found sinners, is therefore Christ the minister of sin? God forbid. For if I build again the things which I destroyed, I make myself a transgressor. For I, through the law, am dead to the law, that I might live unto God. Verse 20. For I am crucified with Christ, nevertheless I live, yet not I, but Christ lives in me. And the life which I now live in the flesh, I live by the faith of the Son of God, who loved me and gave himself for me. I do not frustrate the grace of God. For if righteousness is come by the law, then Christ died in vain. I'm sorry, you said, Brad, I thought we were studying the book of Acts. Now we're studying the book of Galatians. You got to see what's going on here, because Paul's referring back even to this very council that we're talking about in Acts chapter 15. Paul's the guy who kind of already gets all this stuff, it seems. And Peter's the guy, it's been a struggle. All the way from the time he saw the sheet come down and God said, Peter, don't call unclean what I've made clean, in reference to the Gentiles. And now the big council, you know, Paul and Barnabas have been preaching salvation by grace. And Peter's going to make a very hard case. But most scholars believe this declaration Peter made was after Galatians chapter 2. Are you guys with me on that? So you read Galatians 2 and you realize, oh, Peter already was kind of smacked around a little bit theologically by Paul, saying, Peter, don't be a hypocrite. Don't go back to the law. Don't be back to acting like a good Jew, thinking that that's going to make you saved or set apart from the Jews. And that's where I think Peter in Acts 15 comes on strong after Paul gets on him on his case here and even calls him a hypocrite. And then it also explains why Peter is actually saying such a bold statement. He and Paul will agree on what Peter's saying here in Acts chapter 15. But it's because I think Paul had to kind of whip him into shape a little bit.
4: 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Well, I have Pastor Brett with me. Brett, we've been studying the book of Acts, of course, and one of the things I wanted to know is what this book means to you personally. Can you share that with us?
6: You bet, Kurt. You know, I think the book of Acts for me is sort of the owner's manual of the church, how to really operate, how to prioritize the church. I think that, you know, even though it was a couple thousand years ago, the same objectives that they had are our same, or they should be our objectives. And, you know, like Acts 2:42, where they continued steadfastly with the apostles' doctrine, which is teaching, prayer, fellowship, breaking of bread. Those four things were the main thing. And as they did those things, man, the church just flourished. And I see, for me personally, the book of Acts is a safety net as a pastor of a modern day church, just to say, how can we model the church today after the book of Acts? 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
0: Death toll from the Nepal flood has risen to over 600. Officials in the Himalayan country say over 2,500 people, including dozens of Americans and other foreigners, remain missing, and that residents of an entire village that seems to just have been washed away. The collapse of a glacier sent a deadly wall of water through a mountain town near the Chinese border. Labor Day travelers are being told to get ready for high costs and heavy traffic. AAA says round-trip airfare will cost about $750 on average, up 2% from last year. Hotel bookings have also gone up 9% in the U.S. and 12% elsewhere. Labor Day is a week from Monday, and AAA says the best time to head to your destination will be this Thursday morning. This is SRN News.
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0: Live Big with Dr. Derek Greer, Senior Pastor of Grace Church in Dumfries, Virginia, where we are reaching the lost, empowering the hurting, assimilating the lonely, and leading our generation for Christ. 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Here's Dr. Greer.
1: Open their ears so they hear exactly what the Spirit of the Lord is saying to them. We give you all the honor in advance. And the church says, amen. Amen. Now the Lord said to Samuel, how long will you mourn for Saul? This is really important. We have to handle grief with tremendous respect as well as caution. Grief is a lot like the ocean. It comes in waves, but if you go in too deep, it will drown you and feel absolutely no remorse. How long, God said to Samuel, are you going to stay stuck? How long are you going to cry over people that aren't crying over you? The past is a little bit like a voicemail you already heard. It never has anything new to say. How long, seeing I have rejected him from reigning over Israel? Church, you will not find the right person hanging out with the wrong person. It's a little bit off subject, but there'll always be something wrong with you to a person that's not right for you. But back to the text. He said, Samuel, dry your eyes, cut it out, fill your horn with oil. This was the consecrated, sweet-smelling, sacred oil. And in other words, he was saying to Samuel, wash your face, put on some cologne, and walk on. We can't let yesterday take up too much of today. He said, fill your horn and go. There's a time to stay, but you also better know when it's time to go. You know, like Samuel, we all get down in the dumps sometimes. Am I the only one? But if you stay there too long, everything in your life's going to start smelling like garbage. So make sure you're walking through the valley of the shadow. Make sure you're walking through the dumps and you don't pitch a tent. He said, I'm sending you to Jesse the Bethlehemite, letting go of the old. Samuel loved Saul. Samuel anointed Saul. They had a very near and dear relationship, but letting go of the old is what sets you up for the new. And sometimes a simple hello to someone you don't know yet, it changed your whole life. God said, for I have provided myself a king. Last time y'all picked. Last time y'all pressed this issue, y'all wanted a king. So you picked the time and the person of my choice was not born yet. So I had to give you somebody. But this time I have provided myself a king among his sons. This is important. God always has a ram in the bush. When it's too hard to bear, look up. Because like Abraham on the mount, just right close to you, there's an alternative. And sometimes, you know, we can't see our way out. God, how is this thing going to come to pass? But somewhere near you, God has provision. And all he said to Abraham was, look up. And then he saw that ram right beside him. Then Samuel said, how can I go safely, in effect? If Saul hears it, he will kill me. Why was Samuel crying over someone who would kill him for obeying God? You know, we're all just a little bit self-destructive sometimes. We're all just a little bit crazy sometimes. I had to tell someone yesterday, relax, we're all crazy. It's not a competition. But some of us trying to outdo each other with our craziness. We can all go there, but we have to learn to pull back. But the Lord said, take a heifer with you. Watch it. And say, I have come to sacrifice to the Lord. Concealment of a good purpose for a good purpose is sometimes justifiable. But if you're always hiding stuff, if you're always telling half-truth, that's another thing altogether. You know, trust is a very, very, very fragile thing. Easy to break, easy to lose, and one of the hardest things to ever get back if you lose it. So make sure your words are not only sweet, but honest. Then invite Jesse to the sacrifice, and I will show you what you shall do. This is my problem with God. I don't know if it's your problem with God, but this is my problem with God. He never tells me the whole thing up front. Anyone ever, you know? It's only after I take the first step that he'll tell me the next step. And he's kind of God like that. And I tried to talk him out of it. I tried to negotiate with him. I tried to convince him that this is not the best way. But after over 30 years, he still has not listened. And he probably never will. He said, I will show you what you shall do. You shall anoint for me the one I name to you. Now, here's the problem with us. We anoint people in our lives God has not named. A lot of them, God don't even know their name. God's only obligated, this is important, to help us in relationships he's a part of. But we trying to get God to fix all this broken stuff that he's already condemned, he already called an abomination, and you trying to get God to bless that which God has cursed. Good luck with that. So Samuel did what the Lord said and went to Bethlehem, and the elders of the town trembled at his coming. It was a little bit odd for Samuel to come to this little old town just a little bit outside of Jerusalem. And, you know, it's just a few people and nothing special about it. So people thought, you know what, there must be a problem if someone of Samuel's stature is coming out to check on us and to see us. So they asked the question, Samuel, do you come peaceably? Now, Samuel was a bad boy. He had just cut up King Agag into pieces. He didn't just cut his neck off. He cut the king into pieces. So you can understand why everybody in the town was just a little bit concerned about Samuel coming to their town. But Samuel replies and he said, peaceably, I have come to sacrifice to the Lord. And there are some people that you really want on your team. You know, I may not care what every Christian says, but I do care what my pastor says. I may not care what every woman says, but I do care about what my wife says. And God places certain authorities in our lives to check us before we go out of bounds. And we have to learn to listen to those special people with track records in our lives at important and crucial times. Now, a lot of us have the mentality, I ain't gonna let nobody tell me nothing. That's why you keep going that same circle. That's why you're in the same mess you're in. Before I make a major decision, I check in with my major authorities. Sometimes we might even disagree, but I will check in and I'll pray through. And the only way I will go against is if I have clearly heard God. But I do that with fear and trembling because God puts people in my life because he loves me. The Bible said he sets the lonely in families and he sets over us shepherds and people we're accountable to, and he gives them wisdom and he lets them see into our souls things we can't see. So for that reason, I'm inclined to listen when those who care say something to me important in my life. So Samuel shows up Everyone's ears are perked up, and at first they're nervous. He calms them, but then he gives a command. He says, sanctify yourselves. It simply means you guys need to go and wash yourselves and abstain from anything that might disqualify yourself or them before the Lord. And, you know, just a little extra effort before God could go a long, long way. You know, stick with your Bible challenge. Even if every now and then you get behind, even if you miss a couple days, stick with it. That little extra effort, just 10% extra effort makes 100% of difference. But keep at it. He said, well, sanctify yourselves and come with me to the sacrifice. Then he consecrated Jesse and his sons, and he invited them to the sacrifice. And if you're reading this for the first time, now you understand that Samuel's trying to hide the fact that he's about to anoint a new king. And you probably say, well, how would Samuel singling out this family keep hidden the fact that he has some other things going on? But it really was not unusual for a priest or a person of Samuel's stature, when they come to the town, they typically would visit the principal family of the village. And probably Jesse was the village sheik, if you will, of that time. And his sons would have been expected to carry out Samuel's sacrifice. So him speaking to that family was not an issue. It didn't raise any red flags. And God's able to actually keep quiet on some level the things he was about to do. Verse 6. So it was when they came that he looked at Eliab, the oldest boy, and he said, surely the Lord's anointed is before him. You know, the guy was good looking. The guy was tall. The guy carried himself in a certain way. But wouldn't it be easier if people in life looked on the outside like they really are on the inside? Just wouldn't that make life a whole lot easier? I remember a wise man once saying, life is like a box of chocolates. You never know exactly what you're gonna get. And that's often the way life is. That's why you have to pray. That's why you have to seek God, because things that look great on the outside are not always so great on the inside. But the Lord said to Samuel, do not look at his appearance or at his physical stature, because I have refused him. For the Lord does not see as man sees. For man looks at the outward appearance, but the Lord looks at the what?
2: Heart.
1: You know, when I was young, people would look at me and say, you don't look the way a pastor should look. You don't talk the way a pastor should. But what does that mean? I mean, you got to be old to be a pastor. You got to be missing one of your feet and you got to have a crooked eye to be a pastor. What does that say about your faith and what you think of the leaders in the house of God? I'm a little bit ahead of myself. God does not skimp when it comes to serving his people. God looks, see, that's why I don't like what I'm about to say. Don't apply this to me, okay? But God looks for the choicest vessels to serve his people. He's not looking. It was the unspotted sheep, the unblemished lamb that was used to sacrifice. But we have this blemished lamb mentality where we bring God to things crooked, things broken, and things busted, and we think we give it to him as worship. And then we think that you know, the leaders in the house also need to be busted and broken, and if they're not limping, and if they got two eyes and a half-working mind, that something got to be wrong, and there's something wrong with you to think that way about God and his house. So Jesse called Abinadab and made him pass before Samuel. So this is the second boy. And he said, neither has the Lord chosen this one. Sometimes you got to go through a few people before you get to the right one. Remember, if your plan A does not work, there's 25 more letters in the alphabet. Yeah, And for me, I often need uppercase and lowercase, so there's about 50 more before sometimes I get it right. Then Jesse made Shammah pass by. It's third time. And neither has the Lord chosen this one. Here's the deal. If you get knocked down three times, make sure you get up three times. God's the only one that always gets it right on the first time. But as for you and me, it might require a little bit of process. Samuel's a great prophet, but he wasn't even discerning enough to just go out and select with his natural eyes and his wisdom the right person. So how much more, those of us who are not prophets of the Lord, do we need God to show us who to connect to and who perhaps to avoid? But we're looking at the abs, the biceps. We're looking at the curves. Haven't paused one moment to pray. And that's how we end up with some of the jokers we end up with. We have to learn to do a little bit better. And Samuel said to Jesse, "The Lord has not chosen any of these." At this point, you start to think, you know what? Maybe I miss God. Maybe I didn't hear right, because I've just gone through three or four people and they're not the right one. Then Samuel said, actually, I skipped something. It said he went through seven of his sons. Seven. You know, imagine missing seven times. And then it seems like there was no more. And Samuel's like, well, I know the Lord's not chosen these. And sometimes, particularly in when you're dating, you've gone through a few and you feel that biological clock ticking. And you feel like you're running out of time and you make a decision that's going to last for the rest of your life just because you got a little bit impatient. But seven times, not the one. But again, sometimes you got to go through a few to find out. My wife was like a number 100. I'm serious. At 22, I'm like, Lord, not the one. I'm like, dang. 23, not the one. Dang. 28 years old. I know that's common now, but my time, it wasn't common. I had to wait till I was 28. And finally, you know, it's like, that's the one. I was like, good. Glad I waited. But patience is very, very, very important with the things of God. Then Samuel said, he said, hey, are all of your young men here? Am I missing something? What's going on? Then Jesse said, well, there remains yet the youngest kid. You see, one kid was so unlikely, they didn't even invite him to the meal. I need you to imagine what's going on here. I want you to imagine the Pope coming to your house for dinner. Samuel was the guy. He was the judge of Israel, the whole nation. He comes to dinner at your house, and your parents don't even call you in off the street for supper. All the other brothers and sisters, they find them. But when it comes to you, that joke, no, we're going to leave him. This is important. Nobody can keep from you what God has for you. It's important. Not even your relatives. And then watch the language here. New King James Version said, and there he is keeping the sheep, meaning they could see him in the distance, but didn't invite him. They ruled him out. Has anybody in this room ever been ruled out? You see, rejection doesn't always mean you're not good enough. That's not always what it means. It just means sometimes other people aren't smart enough to see all you have to offer. And Samuel said to Jesse, he said, send and bring him in. Watch this. For we will not sit down until he comes. Samuel had the runt, the black sheep of the litter, walk into a standing salute. God knows how to reverse a thing. The guy they wouldn't even invite in, everybody is standing waiting for him to come. God will turn it around. He's that type of God. You see, you got to remember, when people leave you out, God has the final say. When people say you won't never be nothing, God has the final say. When people say you're not going anywhere, God has the final say. When people look down on you, God has the final say. When people leave you out, God has the final say. When people say you're good for nothing, you're useless, you are nobody, you ain't ever going to make it, God has the final say. And in this situation, God, sure enough, did. Verse 12. So he sent reluctantly. How many of y'all got some family like that? That you're not so sure you want them at the Thanksgiving table. They brought him in. But now he was different. He didn't look like the other boys. The Bible says he was ruddy, meaning he had red hair. Red hair is not common in the Middle East. Red hair, to some, was a bad omen. So on the surface, he had some physical limitations as far as the culture might have been concerned.

0: Lord said, arise, that's the man, anoint him, for he is the one. This helps me, because it's not always up to what people see in you. It's what God sees in you that makes the difference. You see, if the places we would dig for gold, or should dig for gold, were obvious on the surface, everybody would be a millionaire. But some of the greatest things are found in unlikely places. And that's why you can't just live by the eye and the ear. You have to listen in your heart to help God help you uncover who people really are, often who you really are. Verse 13, and we're finished for the morning. Then Samuel took the horn of oil and anointed him in the midst of his brothers. Again, poetic justice here. God really knows how to turn things around and do things in a way that kind of snubs its nose at a human convention. So again, before the very people that didn't even invite him, God anoints him. And then it says, and the Spirit of the Lord came upon David. You see, this is the real difference maker. I'd rather an ounce of anointing over a ton of talent any day. It said, the Spirit of the Lord came upon David from that day forward. You can take my health. You can take my friends. Take all the money I have. But please don't take God's Spirit from me. The difference maker was the anointing of the Holy Spirit. If God is all you have, I learned this. I'm not just preaching something clever at you. If God is all you have enough.
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6: Death toll from the Nepal flood has risen to over 600. Officials in the Himalayan country say over 2,500 people, including dozens of Americans and other foreigners, remain missing, and that residents of an entire village that seems to just have been washed away. The collapse of a glacier sent a deadly wall of water through a mountain town near the Chinese border. Labor Day travelers are being told to get ready for high costs and heavy traffic. AAA says round-trip airfare will cost about $750 on average, up 2% from last year. Hotel bookings have also gone up 9% in the U.S. and 12% elsewhere. Labor Day is a week from Monday, and AAA says the best time to head to your destination will be

0: this Thursday morning. This is SRN News.
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3: Joshua 1:8 says, "This book of the law shall not depart from your mouth. 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
4: This is Focus on the Family Minute with Russ Crossan, talking about how most people have the wrong idea of success and how they should actually define it.
3: So, Jim, I used to read that and think, Joshua 1:8, I'm going to have money. But read it more slowly. What's the Bible say? Love your wife as Christ loved the church, you're successful. Deuteronomy 8, train up your kids. It says, do according to what's written in here, and then you're successful. So true success has nothing to do with money. It has to do with doing what the Bible says, which is love my wife, train up my children the way they should go, work hardly for my employer, Colossians 3:23. And so we have bought the wrong definition of success, which has really exacerbated the problem of balance.
4: More from Russ Crossan on what true success is and what the Bible says about it at familyminute.org.
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7: 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I think God is intensely aware of our lives. And He has attached such incredible value to you. 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
6: 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That's 855-577-2255. We're so glad you're here to listen. 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
7: I want to continue a theme we began in the previous session under this general heading of science, angels, and Jesus, because I think there's been some confusion amongst Christians as if science is a threat to who we are and what we believe, and I don't imagine that at all. I think our faith can reconcile completely with science. The Bible's not a science book. It's not a history book. It wasn't intended to be. The Bible tells us it's an introduction to God, the creator of heaven and earth, and if you so desire, how to have a relationship with Him. And it gives you a revelation of His character enough, who He is and how He behaves and how He will engage with human beings and act towards us, that we can conduct ourselves in a way that we could participate in His kingdom. If you're interested in those things, the Bible is enormously helpful. If you're not, it's a drudgery. But to imagine it's a history book or a science book is to put responsibilities on it that I don't believe it's intended to sustain. But I don't believe that science competes with our faith. We talked about it a bit. I want to take it a step further. Proverbs 14:34, you have there, it says, righteousness exalts a nation, but sin is a disgrace to any people. If you wanted to ask me for an attribute that would bring unique opportunities to an individual, a family, a community, a congregation, or a nation, it would be a desire to lead righteous lives. Amen is the word you're searching for. Okay, I know you're overachievers. You made it into the building. But you don't just get a full pass now, okay? Right, it's so far from the common conversations. It's not aspirational. We understand there's a gift of righteousness that we receive by faith in Jesus, and we kind of park it at that point. They go, well, you know, I'm done with it. I took the gift. No, we have to choose to lead righteous lives. Why would you do that? Because it will bring God's exaltation to you. It's worthwhile. And I don't believe science should stand in opposition to that. In fact, I think science should acknowledge Almighty God. You know, the Bible opens with, in the beginning, God created the heavens and the earth. I don't think that's a diatribe against science. It's much more logical and rational for me to believe in an intelligent designer to the world we live in than to imagine it's the result of statistical probability. Amen. That something came from nothing. That does not sound like good science to me. Amen. So I don't believe our faith is in competition at all. Science is about a method. It's a process. It's a way of understanding our world, or seeking to understand our world. Science is observable, it's measurable, and it's repeatable. In the scientific world, I don't know is an acceptable answer. It's an invitation to a hypothesis, to put forth an idea and find a way to test it. I would submit to you, in the theological world, I don't know is an acceptable answer. We are finite creatures worshiping an infinite God. We don't know it all. And we would be well served to admit that. We struggle with that. We rage against it sometimes, but it's not a capitulation or a surrendering of our intellectual integrity to say, I don't know. In fact, it can be enormously freeing. When we talk about science, there's hard sciences, the natural sciences. Biology, chemistry, physics, there's the behavioral sciences, sociology, psychology, sometimes we call them the soft sciences. They use extensive statistical evaluation. It's not that they're without scrutiny. It's just a different approach to life. It's trying to understand the world we live in and who we are. Human beings are complex entities. We're more than a collection of chemicals. We're more than just a skeletal structure or a nervous system or the complex parts of our physical person. We have emotions, we have a will, we have a spirit. And all of those are a part of our person, and a science that ignores that is an incomplete science. But a Christ follower, a person that believes in a spiritual realm that ignores physical realities, is an incomplete spiritual person. I mean, we laugh, but you know, I've told you many, many times, if your car's out of gas, you don't really need a word of wisdom or a message from an angel. You need cash and a filling station. If you're merging onto the interstate, don't pray for direction. Look. Sometimes we have this false sense of spirituality. You know, the phrase that became so popular during the COVID nightmare was follow the science. It was used like a bludgeon to manipulate us, we understand now. But both natural science and behavioral sciences are used to shape our cultural responses, and we need to be more aware of this. The fact that it's delivered to us with someone that has letters at the end of their names doesn't mean that our faith always has to succumb to that. Doesn't mean we need to be belligerent. We're walking through an election season. Isn't that joyful? And I think it's worth reminding you that elections provide for us, in my opinion, a spiritual health update. It's like getting your blood work done. You know, when they bring you the lab report in, it's not the blood test that makes you more or less healthy. The blood test is just a reflection of your general physical condition. It's a set of indicators. Elections are a set of indicators about the spiritual health of a people. And our future, whether good or bad, will not be determined primarily by politics. Amen. Our well-being or our destruction will emerge from spiritual forces with which we choose to align ourselves. The political candidates that we choose from and the professional bureaucrats that operate our governmental systems simply reflect our hearts. And if you're angry at the systems and the bureaucracies, then we need to spend more time on our knees talking to God about the condition of our hearts. Because it's very easy to become so co-opted by what I want and what I want to become and what I want to achieve and my dreams that we act as if we have no corporate responsibility. And that's not a biblical position. I'm an advocate for personal salvation, but the Bible tells us that we are a community, we're a body, and that one part of the body can't say to the other, I don't care about you. And that's not just about our congregations or our denominations or our theological affiliations. We are in community with other human beings, and we're called to be salt and light. I think sometimes we get confused on this. Cold is not a condition, it's the absence of heat. Darkness is not something, darkness is the absence of light. And if it's too cold and it's too dark, we need light. It's important. God and our relationship to Him will determine our future. And the wonderful promise of Scripture is He's able to save by many or by few. God doesn't require a majority. He requires a group of people committed to Him in obedience. See, I think we have to address the awkward truth in the midst of an election cycle. This isn't about parties or labels or elephants or donkeys. The awkward truth is we are far from God. And we're watching things flourish amongst us that are shouting at us that godliness and righteousness are not being encouraged amongst us. I mean, we know of God. We have a rich heritage of faith, and the blessing of God has defined our lives. Yet we have wandered from the truth and imagined we could secure our future apart from God's direction. We don't want to ignore His mercy or respond with defensiveness. Rather, in humility, we want to turn to God and begin to realign our lives. So please don't imagine it's about politics. Say, Lord, we looked at our health report, and we have to change our behaviors. You know, if you get your blood work back and all your numbers are bad, and your response is to change doctors, that doesn't make you healthier. No.
8: That's right.
7: And if we're looking at the report of our spiritual condition, don't get mad at the people. Say, God, you and I, if we will humble ourselves before the Lord. I put a passage in your note, and this isn't a new thing. This isn't the first time in the unfolding story of the people of God where God's people have wandered into the weeds. This isn't a first edition. In fact, this is a very old pattern of people of faith, and the opportunity is to change. It's Isaiah chapter 1, God's response through the prophet. Come now, let's reason together. Though your sins are like scarlet, they shall be as white as snow. And though they're as red as crimson, they shall be like wool. God says, you're not in a good space. Your sins stain your perspective, but they can be washed away. If you're willing and obedient, you'll eat the best from the land. But if you resist and rebel, you'll be devoured by the sword. For the mouth of the Lord has spoken. See how the faithful city has become a harlot. She was once full of justice and righteousness used to dwell in her. But now murderers. We could give example after example. The Supreme Court struck down that imagined law they had found in our Constitution that gave us the right for an abortion. Abortions weren't banned. The church didn't celebrate. And the reality is some months after that, the abortion rate has increased, not decreased. That passage is very relevant for us on so many levels. Please don't imagine what you're watching is a political problem. If the group you're for had better strategies or more money, that's not the solution. We need a heart change.
6: Before we return to today's message, Pastor Allen wants to share a book to help you be free from worry.
7: In the Sermon on the Mount, Jesus said a half a dozen times, do not worry. Not a suggestion, it's a directive. I have a question. Are you living in obedience to Jesus or are you ignoring Him? We got a new book, it'll help you. It's called Freedom from Worry. It's really a how-to guide to live a life in the peace that Jesus promised us. You don't have to have a life choked with fear and anxiety and worry. You can be free. Let's cooperate with Jesus. It's the best way to walk through our days, I promise.
6: Jesus tells us repeatedly in Matthew chapter 6, do not worry. 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Now, let's get back to Pastor Allen with his message called Science, Angels, and Jesus, the Authority of the King.
7: Science, angels, and Jesus. Jesus is a king and he has a kingdom. In Ephesians 1:22, it says, God placed all things under his feet and appointed him to be head over everything for the church, which is his body. That's one of the most remarkable statements I know. What's the gift God gave to the church? He appointed Jesus to be the head over all things. He gave that to us as a gift. What can I do for fallen humanity? What can I do for humanity that broke their covenant, that chose to rebel, that walked away from all the goodness I made available to them? What could I do? I'll give my son to be the head over all things for the church. Yes. The head over all things for the church.
8: Thank you, Jesus.
7: You see, we get this, we all are, God's not done anything for me. He didn't care about me. Well, hang on a minute. He asked Jesus to be the head over everything that defines your relationship with Almighty God. Amen. He asked his son to provide the sacrifice that would make it possible for you and I to participate in his kingdom. But then he asked him to be the head over everything that would determine, define, and describe your engagement with that kingdom. Wow. What else would you ask for? Well, I wanted a better parking place on a rainy night at church. Acts 17 and verse 7. It's in Thessalonica. There's been a riot. They're accusing Paul and his team. And this was the statement. They're defying Caesar's decrees, saying that there's another king, one called Jesus. If you ask me something that seems a bit deficient in contemporary American Christendom, it's the idea that Jesus is king. How often do you talk about King Jesus if you're not in church? We're reluctant even to say his name. We don't want to wear clothing that has his name on it. We're reluctant to take the Bible with us to work. The message that's being given, the report that's being given about Paul and his companions is that they've come to town and they keep talking about this Jesus who's a king. Now, perhaps it's a bit hazy for us. Monarchy's a great deal removed from our lives. We know a little bit from our British friends. But we only have moderate respect for them because we won. I had a friend, he's in heaven. Oh, Lance Lambert, he's been to the church. He's in heaven these days, but he invited us to his home in Jerusalem to have high tea. I didn't know what that meant. I know sweet tea. And I have occasionally had hot tea. I had no clue what high tea meant. It's like a thing. And so we go to his home. There's a handful of us there. And he's preparing our tea in this rather elaborate silver tea set. His apartment wasn't that elaborate, but his tea set was. And he looked, oh, there's a point to this. He looked over him and he said, Alan, my tea set is older than your country. I said, well, that's true, sir, but if I remember correctly, we whipped you. I'm not proud of it, but I am confessing in public. But what we know of a monarchy typically comes from our familiarity with Britain. And King Charles is something of a social construct, a talking point for the tabloids. A king in the ancient Near East was something completely different. An ancient Near Eastern king was an absolute monarch, the unquestioned authority. There was no court of appeal. There was no balance of power. And when Jesus is presented to us in Scripture as the king, he's the king of all kings and the Lord of all lords, the supreme authority, the one to whom all other earthly rulers, every other voice in the present age and the ages to come will be submitted. He's our king. And the amazing nature of this invitation is King Jesus has made it possible for you and for me to be a part of his kingdom. Amen. And then we're reluctant to identify with him? Well, what will people say? I mean, is it possible we're more proud of being a volunteer or a supporter of the Crimson Tide or whatever? And we've been a bit embarrassed or reluctant to acknowledge Jesus as Lord of Lords and King of Kings? Do you speak of Jesus with your friends? Not your church, not the Lord, not your faith, not your principles, not your care. Do you really talk about Jesus, your King? Yeah. Do we talk more about what I think or what I feel than we talk about what my King says? See, I think one of the reasons we're in this place of absurdity is we've diminished the Lord to this place of he's like a companion, a buddy, a fellow traveler. He has an opinion, I have an opinion, you've got an opinion, here an opinion, there an opinion, everywhere an opinion. He's our King. And we are here to represent his kingdom. He taught us to pray that way. Your kingdom come, your will be done on the earth. Just exactly who do we imagine is going to give expression to the will of God? The people we don't like? Are we willing to go into the public square, into our schools and our hospitals and our courtrooms and give expression to the truth of God's will as we know it? I'm not suggesting that's always easy or simple. Revelation 1, to the seven churches in the province of Asia, grace and peace to you from him who is and was and who is to come, from the seven spirits before his throne and from Jesus Christ, the faithful witness, the firstborn from the dead and the ruler of the kings of the earth. Every expression of power and authority in this present age, in this present world, the one defined by science, will ultimately yield to the authority of King Jesus. I'll look at one more passage with you. We're going to run out of time. John 18. You know this story. We usually read it around Easter season. But Jesus has been arrested and the trial has begun. And they're going to take him to Pilate, the Roman governor, because the Romans crucify people. The Jews don't. The Jews would have stoned Jesus. If the Jews had killed Jesus by Jewish rule, they would have stoned him to death. The Romans crucified people, not Jews. Now, the Jewish leadership in Jerusalem, they're conspiratorial. They're participants in this, but they want the Romans to do the dirty work, the heavy lifting. Again, there's a segment of scholars that would say, you know, it's a manipulation. I don't want to do that. I want to read the story. John 18. Pilate went back inside the palace, and he summoned Jesus, and he asked him, "Are you the king of the Jews?" The one thing for which he'll be condemned is if he dares to put himself against Caesar. It's not allowed. "Do you say you're the king of the Jews? Your accusers have said that." And Jesus asked, "Is that your idea, or did the others talk to you about me?" And Pilate's frustrated. He says, "Am I a Jew? I'm not going to argue theology with you people. It was your people and your chief priest who handed you over to me. What is it you've done? Why are they jealous of you? Why are they angry at you?" Pilate understands Jesus is innocent. He has that sense. His wife's had a dream. He's had multiple warnings. He says, I don't find any reason to condemn this man to death. He's doing everything in his power to release Jesus. And now he has this private interview with him. You don't look like any king I know. No army. No expressions of power and authority that register on my scale. What have you done that's caused them to accuse you of something that they know will result in your execution? And Jesus has so many things he could say. He said, my kingdom is not of this world. It's from another dimension. My kingdom is not of this world. If it were, my servants would fight to prevent my arrest by the Jews. He had servants that would have fought for him. Remember what he said in the Garden of Gethsemane when Peter drew his sword? He said, Peter, put your sword away. If we wanted, I could call legions of angels and there'd be no threat here whatsoever. Jesus is participating in something in time because he's winning a victory for all eternity. But he's giving us insight into his kingdom. My kingdom is not of this world. If it were, my servants would be rocking your world, Mr. Governor. Living Bible. But now is a timing word. If I say now it's raining, you understand the implication of that. Is it raining? Not now. Now is a timing word. Now my kingdom is from another place. He's not saying his kingdom is always going to be of another dimension. His kingdom will come and invade this world. Amen. You're a king then, Pilate said. You're right in saying I'm a king. In fact, for this reason I was born. I came into the world to testify to the truth. Everyone on the side of the truth listens to me. King Jesus, welcome him into your home. Lord, I have problems and challenges and questions and needs and resistance and fears. Jesus, I thank you that you are Lord of Lords and King of Kings. I want to know you, King Jesus. I'll talk about you. I'll tell people about you. We can't leave our faith inside the church. It's not a part of our worship service. It's a part of who we are.
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17: Sometimes the loneliness of single parenting can seem almost unbearable. But let me share a story that was relayed to me by a single mother. she saw a mother robin with a brood of chicks. As the rain poured down, the mother bird covered her chirping little chicks beneath her extended wings. But then hail began to fall, and instead of